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3: So David was a warrior poet. And while the book of Psalms carries with it some proverb-like statements, it's much more directed towards lifting your heart towards the Lord. Solomon's a very different character. He's born to the purple, born to the palace, never a warrior, given this remarkable gift of wisdom by God in response to the humility of his early life. And he's collected these amazing statements of wisdom that will enable anybody who will apply themselves to lead a God-smart life. That's almost an irresistible invitation.
2: 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That's 855-577-2255. We are so glad you're here to listen. Today's program is part one of Pastor Allen's message called, Let's Be God Smart, How to Thrive. 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
3: We're walking through a series that's really based on the book of Proverbs, but the title is Let's Be God Smart. You know, there's a lot of different kinds of wisdom. You can be street smart. My dad was a veterinarian. I grew up around animals, so that's a world. We weren't animal whisperers, but we were pretty comfortable in that world. Some of you have a gift for knowing how to put flavors together to make food exceptional. Some of you see color in a way that some of us don't. And you can put color in fashion or decorate. Some of you can walk out in the backyard and come back in with centerpieces and dinner. I just come back with a trash bag full of weeds and junk. And so a lot of different kinds of wisdom, and they're all appropriate. Many of them are gifts from God. I'm not suggesting they're inappropriate. Some of them reflect a great deal of time or training or effort or intuition. But what I do want to submit to you is that my primary goal, and I would invite you towards something similar, is I want to be God smart. I want to be wise in the ways of God. And that's different from just being saved or born again or converted. I'm not opposed to that. We all understand that we believe in the essential nature of that initiation point into the kingdom of God. But beyond that, more than I want any other area of my life to reflect a commitment to understanding, I want to understand God, his nature, his character, and his kingdom. And in this particular session, we're going to talk a bit about how to thrive. My first title was a survival guide. And I thought, I don't want to survive. I want to thrive. Amen. You know, my goal isn't just to get by. I want to ring the bell. Amen. Now, every day that may not happen, but it's my target. And I'm not going to recalibrate so that I never miss. You know, some people are reluctant to ever draw a target because they might not hit it. And so all they do is take a shot and then draw the target around wherever their arrow landed. That's not the highest expression of yourself. And I think we have to have the courage to say that we have aspirations in the kingdom of God. The Bible doesn't warn us that ambition is wrong. It warns us that selfish ambition is wrong. I think we should have great ambition for the kingdom of God. And the book of Proverbs is designed uniquely to help you have God's wisdom. There's 31 chapters in the book of Proverbs, and this was the invitation I've been sharing, is read the chapter that corresponds with the date. This is September the 2nd, so you'd have chapter 2. I think you can do the math. It's pretty straightforward. And if you miss a day or two, just read the chapter that corresponds with the date. No shame. And when you read that chapter for the day, choose the verse. Let the Spirit of God quicken a verse to you, the verse that makes the most sense to you, resonates to you, leaps off the page at you, seems most applicable, however you want to describe it. Take a verse for the day. And my habit is to put in the margin of my Bible over there Chapter 2, I'll put, you know, September 26. And if you can read it, the book of Proverbs, through in the course of a month, and at the end of a year, you've read it a dozen times, and you've become to acclimate yourself to God's wisdom. It's not a heavy lift. You can read a chapter in 2 or 3 minutes if you read it at a casual rate. So the book of Proverbs will bring you the wisdom of God. It's the one book in the Bible that tells you the ending at the beginning. Do you understand what a tremendous advantage that is? It doesn't tell you that about everything. But the big rock ideas of life, the book of Proverbs says, if you choose this, this is what will happen. It says in the plainest of language, if you choose adultery and immorality, this is what will happen to you. Now, you can still choose it, but I promise you, it's describing, I've lived long enough and worked with enough people, it's describing what will happen. On the other hand, it tells you what will happen if you're a diligent person. It tells you what the reward of diligence will be. Or if you cultivate humility and a fear of God, it tells you what that will do in your life. Now, you can decide not to believe it, but then you've got another issue to grapple with, how you deal with the Word of God and the place of authority you give it in your life. But if you want to know the ending, the outcome of choices, the book of Proverbs will make you God smart. Amen. Went to the gym this morning. I met a guy and he said, you know, my car wouldn't start, but I Googled it. I knew we were on thin ice. And he said, there's just one screw I've got to tighten. I said, well, could I give you a ride somewhere? I haven't gotten an update yet. I had a feeling it was going to take more than one screw. Deuteronomy 29:29, the secret things belong to the Lord our God, but the things revealed belong to us and to our children forever, that we may follow all the words of this law. That's a pretty straightforward statement. In the books of Moses, God's preparing a people, fashioning a group of people, orienting them to be the people of the covenant. They've been slaves in Egypt for hundreds of years, and God's giving them the boundaries to help them flourish. And he makes this remarkable statement, the secret things belong to the Lord, but the things revealed belong to us and to our children, that we can follow all the words of God's instructions. I find it intriguing at this point in the unfolding of the purposes of God, that we often minimize the revealed things, the things that God has given us, and we labor extravagantly to know the secret things. I'll tell you how I know that to be a reality. If I post something online, a podcast, a message, a short, if I'll create content and I put some tag on it, some label on it, some title on it that's about end times, who's the Antichrist? Jesus, what day next week is Jesus coming? It will get far more views than if I say, let's be God smart. We are fascinated, those of us that are people of the book, with things that God has said we can't know. And we go, watch. I would encourage you to take God at his word. Let's focus on what he has told us. I would present to you that that is the place of the greatest opportunity. Lean in to what you can clearly know God has said will bring a good outcome to you. Amen. Let's go do that with like a determined diligence and enthusiasm and joy, wholeheartedly. God's given us clarity on that. And I believe if we will do that, and there are things that we need to know that are in the shadows, God will illumine them. But if we ignore his plain counsel and we go try to explore the shadows, we will likely miss the blessings of the plain truth he's given us and not find anything in the shadows. So how do we thrive in a life under the sun? Life under the sun is a phrase that is used frequently in the book of Ecclesiastes, which is also credited to Solomon, who collected the Proverbs. The Proverbs are not all written by Solomon. He collected them, he edited them, but he put them together for us. It's God's, you know, the book of Psalms carries with it a number of Proverbs-like statements. But King David, Solomon's father, put together the book of Psalms. And the book of Psalms is a worship manual. David was a man whose life was rooted in worship, which is really bizarre because he was a warrior. God said, there's so much blood on your hands, you can't build my temple. So David was a warrior poet. And while the book of Psalms carries with it some proverb-like statements, it's much more directed towards lifting your heart towards the Lord. Solomon's a very different character. He's born to the purple, born to the palace, never a warrior, given this remarkable gift of wisdom by God in response to the humility of his early life. And he's collected these amazing statements of wisdom that will enable anybody who will apply themselves to lead a God-smart life. That's almost an irresistible invitation. And if we will do it, he's teaching us how to thrive in our life under the sun. It's a phrase for our journey through time. Your spirit, we're created in God's image. We're complex beings. You are a spirit, you have a soul, and you live in a body. And your earth suit gives you a spiritual authority in time. When your earth suits expire, your spiritual authority in time comes to a close. But you're not finished. So the Bible gives us a great deal of wisdom for what to do with our journey under the sun. And really very limited glimpses into what to do with our life beyond time. There are some. We may do it in a related study. But for instance, Jesus said to lay up for ourselves treasure in heaven. Well, you can't do that with a Venmo account. Not directly. You can do it indirectly, I guess, with your Venmo account. I mean, there are some glimpses in what we will do beyond time, but they're really very limited. It's not a fully formed presentation, but the information we're giving about how to lead our lives under the sun is very robust. We should care about that. You see, if you'll learn to trust God with your journey in time, you won't have any problem trusting Him in eternity. But if you ignore Him in time, it's a very shaky foundation for eternity.
2: Before we return to today's message, Pastor Allen wants to share a book to help you be free from worry.
3: In the Sermon on the Mount, Jesus said a half a dozen times, "Do not worry." Not a suggestion, it's a directive. I have a question. Are you living in obedience to Jesus or are you ignoring Him? Well, we got a new book, it'll help you. It's called Freedom from Worry. It's really a how-to guide to live a life in the peace that Jesus promised us. You don't have to have a life choked with fear and anxiety and worry. You can be free. Let's cooperate with Jesus. It's the best way to walk through our days, I promise.
2: 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Now, let's get back to Pastor Allen with his message called, Let's Be God Smart, How to Thrive. Tune in tomorrow to hear part two.
3: Proverbs chapter 1, verse 1. This is the message. If it sounds a bit contemporary, it is. These are the wise sayings of Solomon, David's son, Israel's king, written down so we'll know how to live well and right and to understand what life means and where it's going. You know how valuable that is to know the meaning of life and what the purpose is? Some of us don't care. We just won't be happy and do what we want. It's a manual for living, for learning what is right and just and fair, to teach the inexperienced the ropes and give our young people a grasp on reality. Do everything in your power to encourage young people to engage with the Word of God more than social media. There's something here also for seasoned men and women. Still a thing or two for the experienced to learn. Proverbs is a guide for how to thrive in life. Now, there's something missing in the book of Proverbs. If you're a student of Scripture or just a casual reader of Scripture. The book of Proverbs is different. There's really no theological posturing. There's none of the Apostle Paul and his... You know, there are some chapters in the New Testament that are one sentence long. Paul was a scholar, top shelf. And his writings suggest that. You don't find that in the book of Proverbs. Most of those sentences are phrases. There's no miracle stories. There's no prophetic warnings. There's no historical information regarding Israel. There's no listing of kings and capitals and battles. That's not what the book of Proverbs is. The book of Proverbs is designed to help us live a God-smart life. Now, if Solomon's the one that collected that, you should reflect for a moment, or at least know his expertise. What qualified him to do that? Was he just somebody with a big mouth and a strong opinion? We know those people. Well, Solomon is giving us experience from his life. In Ecclesiastes, as I said, Ecclesiastes is a book written from Solomon's perspective nearing the end of his life. By the end of his life, the Bible tells us that Solomon used marriage as a political tool. And so he married wives from a number of different countries, and to honor them and maintain the political alliances, he brought their gods to Jerusalem. And by the end of his life, it perverted him. They turned his heart aside. So there's a desperation in the book of Ecclesiastes. But in chapter 2 and verse 10, he's describing his life. He said, I denied myself nothing my eyes desired. That's a strong statement. If I saw it and I wanted it, I took it. I refused my heart no pleasure. If I imagined it would bring pleasure to me, I dove in. I will test you with pleasure to find out what is good. I tried cheering myself with wine and embracing folly. I undertook great projects. I built houses for myself, and I planted vineyards. I made gardens and parks. I bought male and female slaves. I amassed silver and gold for myself. He's a one percenter. He's the character. There's a group now cheering, take everything he's got and give it to me. He was bigger than Jeff Bezos. My heart took delight in all of my work, and this was the reward for all my labor. What I had toiled to achieve, everything was meaningless. A chasing after the wind. Nothing was gained under the sun. I mean, that's his summary. He said, I tried pleasure. I tried the pursuit of wealth. I tried things. I built houses and palaces and vineyards and cities. I built armies. I accumulated accolades. The leaders of the world came to see me and sit at my feet and listen to my wisdom and bring me gifts. I denied myself nothing. If I could imagine it, I pursued it and I achieved it. And it left me a bit empty. He said, it seems meaningless to me. Well, you should at least consider that. I mean, that's a pretty good representation of a hedonistic secular mantra. Achieve, become, experience. If it feels good, go for it. Follow your heart. Live in the moment. A lot of expressions of that. And he said, it didn't satisfy me. It's a remarkably honest statement from a person of overwhelming success by almost every secular standard. He said, in reality, nothing was gained. Can't keep it. Somebody else is going to get it. At the end of Ecclesiastes in chapter 12, he gives a summary. He said, now all has been heard, and here's the conclusion of the matter. Fear God and keep his commandments. This is the whole duty of man. For God will bring every deed into judgment, including every hidden thing, whether it's good or evil. So the perspective from which we're going to walk through these chapters in Proverbs is from an individual who achieved more, accumulated more, built more, experienced more than is imaginable to us. And his counsel at the end of that is fear God and keep his commands. It's the whole duty, he said. Everything else can come into a compartment beneath that. Doesn't mean they're all wrong. It doesn't mean it's evil to build or achieve or accumulate or to experience. Pleasure is not wicked. God created us with the ability to enjoy. Contentment for your physical person is understood as pleasure. But if your goal is pleasure, you'll lose yourself. And from Solomon's perspective, we get some instructions. And I described it as climbing the stairs because there's a part of the life that is not simple. It just isn't easy. And sometimes I think Christians, in particular Christian leaders or Christian presenters, because we want to win people to the conversation, we try to describe it as if following the Lord will distill out of your life all of the problems. That if you could just be good enough or pure enough or holy enough or righteous enough or godly enough or faith-filled enough, that you just wouldn't have any problems. And I don't believe that's a biblical presentation. Proverbs chapter 9 and verse 1, we're going to get the designer's recommendations. It says, wisdom has built her house. She has hewn out its seven pillars. She has prepared her meat and mixed her wine, and she has set her table. Proverbs encourages us to choose wisdom. And it's not theoretical wisdom. It's not just the right use of knowledge, which is the fundamental definition of wisdom. I believe it's an encouragement to seek the Lord. Amen. She has sent out her maids, and she calls from the highest point of the city. Let all who are simple come in here, she says to those who lack judgment. Come and eat my food and drink the wine I've mixed. Leave your simple ways, and you will live. Walk in the way of understanding. It's a pretty straightforward passage. But you need to hear the words. The tone of the language matters. Wisdom has built her house. She has hewn out its seven pillars. She's prepared her meal, mixed her wine, set her table. Leave your simple ways. Walk in the way of understanding. That is language that is all involved with effort. Tremendous amount of effort for stone to be cut out of the bedrock. We've been moving a lot of stone on campus in the last few months, and I've gotten firsthand experience. I've worked through many days with them hammering stone outside the window. We threatened to record it so we could play it 24/7. So the language of this is not casual. It's not passive. It's not, well, just whatever will be, will be. It's not a que sera approach. Making room for God is not easy. It demands discipline, effort, intentionality. It's a great place for an amen. Seeking the Lord requires of us a determination, perseverance, a will to overcome. Because when you raise your hand and say, I will serve the Lord, you inherit an adversary, an enemy, who will oppose the purposes of God in your life. And if he can't keep you from engaging the kingdom of God, he'll do everything in his power to diminish your participation, to minimize it, to delay it, to discourage you, to dissuade you. That's not being negative. It's not a bad confession. It's an acknowledgement of the reality. And the author of Proverbs is explaining something to us that is very important to catalog. If we want God's best, we're going to have to prepare ourselves. There's some things to be built within us and around us. There's some things we'll have to leave to walk the path that God puts before us. I was thinking about, there's a father in the church. And I knew, it's a family I have known for a long time. It's a blended family. And together they have more children than you can count on one hand. It's the Brady Bunch before it was cool. But I watched this man come into the family. And when you blend a family, there's hurt. There's hurt before you get there. Whatever the reason. And there's brokenness that has to be overcome. And there's trust that has to be established. And I watched all of those things happen. But I watched that man. He became a stepfather. Over this large brood, and I watched him labor, because it was labor to love that family. And I watched so many different expressions of it. You know, first he would engage in holidays, and he would smoke meats and cook and do everything he could to help lift the load. And the family grew, and now the families get together on holidays, and he fries turkeys for everybody to take home with them. When they were younger, you know, he bought four-wheelers so they could ride together. I watched him lean into that assignment. Gather him and bring him to church with him and encourage him in the Lord and to seek the Lord and to serve the Lord. It wasn't passive at all. It was countercultural in most respects. It was not a self-centered journey. I have the highest respect for him. You wouldn't consider him a systematic theologian, but I would consider him a man of faith. I think he has led a God-wise life. I watched him amend and adjust and learn because there were some of the things about our community of faith that were new to him. See, we learn to walk with the Lord. We learn to seek God. You learn to climb stairs. Can you remember?
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15: Throughout the New Testament, the word bondservant, doulos, slave, servant, is applied metaphorically to someone who's absolutely devoted to Jesus Christ.
16: Pastor Brett Metter reflecting how a servant of the Lord is one who is serving by choice.
15: And the reason this is so important is because all these guys use the doulos word. I am a doulos. Paul used it, Timothy, James, Peter, and Jude all said, we are a doulos of Christ, describing themselves as a bondservant of Christ.

0: In Acts chapter 20, we find Paul reminding the elders of Ephesus how he served, taught, endured, and faithfully proclaimed the gospel. As a matter of fact, various New Testament disciples all thought of themselves as servants of the Lord by choice. And that's just one aim of many in today's word that Paul would encourage for all believers devoted to living a life for Christ.
1: One of the things that we've been studying in the book of Acts is we've been watching Paul the Apostle, and he's ministering. Man, he's going from town to town, loving on people, preaching the gospel. He's going through all kinds of troubles and trials. But man, he's there because he's wanting to share the good news. That's one of the main ministries you all have, is to share the gospel. That is repentance, that we repent of our sin and to believe that Jesus Christ is the Messiah, the Son of God, who died on the cross for the sins of the world. That's your number one ministry. Brett, that's your job. You're supposed to preach the gospel. Oh, I'll do that, but do you understand? All the people that you engage during the week will never set foot in a church. And you're the only person maybe that is a Christian around some of those people. Man, the Lord has ordained you to be in that place. He's fixed you there to be a light in a very dark world. Well, Paul ministers to the people. And then what happens here is Paul, after seeing the whole town of Ephesus, which was a completely pagan city, it turned upside down. Like, Paul had literally changed the whole city by preaching the gospel. And from house to house, Paul would go from house to house, and he set up elders in each house. And these elders, they were lay people. They were not professional clergymen. They were just volunteers saying, we'll lead what the Lord's doing in the church here in Ephesus. And so there's a bunch of elders that were established by Paul's ministry. Well, then our story here and where we come to our text, Paul then calls all these elders to come and visit him in Mileta. And Paul says something that's going to be super important for you and me, because you are like those elders who are not professionals, but they're just called and ordained to bring forth good fruit. And Paul's going to give them a little lesson on how to minister to people. How do you minister? How do you become effective in ministry? Oh, there's podcasts that will try to tell you this. There's books that have been written that will attempt to give them that your 2 cents worth. But this is Paul the Apostle saying, here's how I came to you in Ephesus before you were even Christians. You're all pagans. And I came, here's how I ministered to you guys. And this is a treasure trove for anybody who wants to be a good minister of the gospel of Jesus Christ. It's here in Acts chapter 20, verses 17 through 21. Let's take a look. And it's our goal to look at Paul's 7 attributes of his characteristics of his ministry that I think you and I would do well to note. In fact, this would be worth memorizing. 7 things of how to minister. And then also we end with what you're supposed to minister. It's all right here in these few verses. So let's go with that. The first thing that Paul says, he says, you know what manner I've been with you, verse 19, serving the Lord. Stop right there. This is giant. Number one on your list, if you're taking down notes, number one, serving the Lord. You see, I was fortunate enough as a young minister to have a mentor come to me and say, Brett, whatever you do, don't serve the people, don't serve the church, don't serve this, that, and the other thing. Your job is to serve the Lord. And I thought, aren't we supposed to have a servant's heart toward the congregation? Oh, he said, listen, if you're serving the Lord, then do whatever the Lord calls you to do. And if that is to serve the Lord by serving this congregation, that's the key. But the reason he was giving me this admonition was because of something he'd already known that I didn't. What do you do when you're serving people for the purpose of serving people and the people end up hating you? What happens there? Well, that's called church hurt. It's a term that people really popularized this last 10 years. You know, you've poured your life into them. Like, consider Jeremiah the prophet. Question, how many people actually listened to or did anything Jeremiah ever said in his 42 years of ministry? For 42 years, Jeremiah did heartbreaking, heavy duty, life-threatening work. How many people listened to him? Zero. Not one person in 42 years ever listened to, did any.
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2: Drug addicted and move in a direction of their life that's so heartbreaking and sad. And you know what's kind of interesting is that happened. I've gone to jails and bailed out old youth group kids from my youth group from jail. Like, that's disheartening. Like, didn't I teach them all those years in Sunday school? Like, what happened? But I realize I've got to be faithful to the one I'm serving. That's the Lord Jesus Christ. I just need to be faithful like Jeremiah in serving the Lord. You know, you're not serving a church, a ministry, or an organization. You got to consider it, I'm serving the Lord in a way that is going to be pleasing to him, the Lord himself. And when somebody's unappreciative for what you're doing, if you're watching the kids downstairs and you got the nursery over here and parents say, oh, come on, give me my diaper bag and give me my child. And they're like, man, they're not appreciative. I just wiped your snotty-nosed kid for an hour and a half. And like, you'll be hurt by mean-spirited church people. That goes with the territory. But if you're serving the Lord, you'll rejoice in your tribulation. You'll rejoice when parents are not appreciative of all the work you did watching their kids. You know, like, it's so funny how if we're looking for accolades of men, you will be disappointed. You will leave. Paul, this is huge. I can't stress this enough. Serving the Lord. Now, the word serving here is the Greek word, and you might even recognize this. It's douluo. Douluo. Which is a verb, an action word, but it comes from the noun doulos or doulos. You say, what's that? Well, douluo is the verb. It means the act of serving. So Paul says, you know how I came? I was serving you. But I want you to know that root word douluo comes from the noun that we read, like when Paul says in Romans 1:1, Paul, a servant of Jesus Christ, called to be an apostle. The word servant there is where that original word doulos is. And that's an interesting word. It means literally a slave. And most of the time it just means a slave. But the word doulos in the New Testament also has another thing that's kind of cool about it. In the Bible, did you know that God never condoned slavery? The reason I want to say that is because, you know, you'll hear your college pipe-puffing, cardigan sweater-wearing professors say, the Bible condones slavery. Well, that's just not true. God never once condoned slavery. But God did seek to regulate slavery because humanity is sinful and wacko and we have slaves. So God says, I'm going to regulate that. Now, let's be clear on this one, because the kind of slavery we Americans think about is the slavery of our early America in the Deep South. And, you know, it was horrifying. What we did there was nothing but horrifying, sinful behavior, obviously. And really, slavery all around the world has been around the world in a horrible way through all the cultures and all the people. But when we're talking about biblical slavery, we have to remember something that's kind of important. In Bible times, let's say you're in Jerusalem and then you're attacked by the Amalekites. So the Amalekites come and attack you. And let's say you prevail over the Amalekites, you and the Jewish army. What do you do with your prisoners of war? Well, in Bible times, you either killed them all because they'd come back and slit your throat later, or you would enslave them. I'm not saying that's right. I'm just saying if you're in those days, what's the alternative? Like, do you just let them all go so they come back and kill you again later, get their army bigger? So what they would do is enslave people. So what God does in his word, he says, when you have slaves, you have to treat them nicely. If you don't treat your slave nicely, then you are in sin. In fact, there's even a huge penalty for treating a slave badly in the Bible. God's not condoning slavery. He's saying, but if you have a slave, you need to treat them nicely. And then ultimately, after 7 years, you are required to let them go. Like, if you follow the biblical model of slavery, all slavery would have been abolished eventually. What was that? Well, this is the way it was. You could tell your slave, okay, you've been working for me for 6 years. It's the seventh year now. So you're free to go, or you can stay with me by choice. You can be a slave by choice. This is where that word doulos comes in. That's why we call a bondman or a man of servile condition. The bond slave is different than just a regular old slave. A bond slave is a slave by choice. Now you might say, who in the right mind would want to continue being a slave when you're being let free? Well, this happened all the time in Bible.

0: terrible times. If you were an Amalekite and you attacked Jerusalem and you were the only one, you're like, you're alive, and so a person takes you into their home and you're a slave. If they treat you kindly for 6 years and almost make you like part of the family and win you over, there were many instances where that person would say, man, I don't want to go anywhere. I want to be part of this family the rest of my life, and I'll work for this family. I'm part of the team. So they would take the person, put their earlobe on the door jamb, and they'd put a nail through the earlobe. And then they would put a ring in the ear of that person that would mark them as a doulos, a bondservant by choice. And they would stay with that family by choice. And the reason this is so important is because when Paul uses this word, serving the Lord, the same real word is this slave by choice. Throughout the New Testament, the word bondservant, doulos, slave, servant, is applied metaphorically to someone who's absolutely devoted to Jesus Christ. It's interesting. Paul, all these guys use the doulos word. I am a doulos. Paul used it. Timothy, James, Peter, and Jude all said, we are a doulos of Christ, and describing themselves as a bondservant of Christ. So this is what Paul's saying. Now, this is really huge, because when you're serving the Lord, you have to realize I'm a slave by choice. Pastors need to get away from the idea that we're a minister of the gospel and suddenly we're this lofty, like, reputation kind of thing. Well, we shouldn't be about that. We should be here as pastors to serve, to be a doulos, a bondservant of Jesus Christ, to do whatever Jesus is calling us to do. And I believe anybody who's an ordained servant of Christ, you should consider yourself a slave by choice. It's up to you. Am I going to be a servant of Christ? You say, well, I don't want to be burdened down. Remember what Jesus said, my burden is easy, my yoke is light. Like, the work that Christ has for us is so much better. To be a worldling, sinner, wacko person, way more work. But to follow Christ, to be a servant of Christ, is that of real joy. Paul, the perfect example, he was a doulos. I am a slave of Christ. And then he goes on, and it really goes in hand with the second thing. So number one, you need to have that serving the Lord, not serving a congregation, people, having that humble servant. But it goes right into the next thing. Number two, he says, serving the Lord with all humility of mind. There's a difference between having humility externally, but really true humility that's in your mind and heart. That means having an accurate assessment of oneself, that you're humble, that you know you're a sinner. Serving the Lord with humility of mind. Humility is a tricky topic, isn't it? Because once you have humility, you've lost it. I think I'm humble now. Oh. As soon as you have humility, it's gone. So humility of mind, it's not humility in your actions as much as it's humility in your words, in your mind. It's a real, genuine humility. It's an accurate assessment of oneself. Our culture is against this, by the way. Your elementary school tells you, you're a good person. You're smart enough. You're good enough. You need to build your self-esteem. No, the Bible says no, no, no. The Bible says no man ever hated his own flesh. We all love and nurture it and cherish it because we care all about ourselves. But the Bible says, think on the things of others. Prefer others before yourself. Humility of mind means truly esteeming others better than oneself. Philippians 2:3 says, humility of mind does not find fault in other people, but realize you're the one with the fault. You're the one with the sins. Instead, the humility of mind finds fruit and whatever they can approve what's excellent in others. I'm not talking about not calling out sin and lovingly speaking truthful things. I'm just saying, you know, you don't fault find. Are you a fault finder or a sin sniffer? Are you an iniquity inquisitor? I hope you're not that, because that's not this humility of mind. You need to pick out the beam that's in your own eye before you pick out the speck in your brother's eye, Jesus said. There needs to be a real humility of understanding that, man, I'm a wretched, miserable sinner, and I'm not better than anybody else. This is really important to understand that. By the way, if you're in ministry, which you are, congratulations, don't believe your press clippings. If somebody comes to you and says, wow, you're amazing, you're a servant of the Lord Most High, don't just go, thank you. I like to think so. Don't do that. Don't believe your press clippings. But if somebody comes up and says, you're a loser, you think you're a man of God or a woman of God, I think you're a wacko. Don't believe that either. One thing I've learned in ministry is you just don't believe your press clippings, good, bad, or ugly. The only one that matters is, remember who we're serving? Christ. We're serving our Lord, and what he thinks about what I'm doing is the only thing that matters. Everybody said Jeremiah was a loser and they hated him. But the Lord loved what Jeremiah was doing. That's all that matters. So the idea is not worrying about your press clippings, your clicks, your likes, whether you're an influencer or all that nonsense. What matters is, what does God feel of your service? Are you doing well, bringing forth eternal fruit? And that's why we were taught in James chapter 4, verse 10, humble yourselves in the sight of the Lord, and he will lift you up. You don't need to lift yourself up. That's what the world says. Lift yourself up. Self-esteem. You know, you're good enough. Look in the mirror. Self-affirmation. I'm good enough. I'm smart enough. And people like me. No, they don't. What matters is what Christ thinks about you. You're serving Christ. So things on this list, they're tricky. But I love it. So far we have, you know, number one, serving the Lord. Number two, with humility of mind. Number three, with many tears. This is Paul explaining his ministry and how he came to the church, the people of Ephesus. He came with many tears. Why? Was he crying because they beat him up so much? No. He was weeping over the city because he was heartbroken for a pagan city. When he'd walk in, you know, Ephesus was like a giant city. It was a beautiful, wealthy city. It's the first archaeological dig where they found a giant bank vault. Why do they have a giant bank vault in Ephesus? Because people traveled from all over the world with tons of money so that they could worship the goddess Diana, you know, which brought so much money to the town, they were just stinking rich there in Ephesus. But Paul comes into Ephesus and he's heartbroken seeing the paganism and the ugly sinfulness of Ephesus. And he had a tearful entry. He says, you know how I came to you. I came with you serving the Lord, humility of mind, but I was shedding tears for you guys. What do you do? Do you shed tears or do you scream, you're a bunch of idiots, imbecile? Like, one thing I'm really saddened by, see, there's this thing as Christians, yes, we need to stand on what is true. You know, you can try to be loving to everybody, but if you don't have truth, it's not real love. So I get there's another side of this coin. But I also see that a lot of so-called Christians, maybe they aren't, I don't know, but how we've become so politicized with our ideologies, you're wrong, I'm right. And there's real hatred and vitriol toward people that disagree with you in your worldview. Question, did the Ephesian people agree with Paul's worldview? Not even close. The Ephesians hated Paul's worldview. Remember Demetrius, the silversmith? He comes out into the big theater in Ephesus, 25,000 seat theater. And he gathers all the silversmiths and the people that are into Diana and all that. And he says, this Paul has ruined our city. And it's because we don't sell any more goddesses. We're going broke because of this Paul. He's turned the whole city upside down. And they wanted to kill Paul. But Paul saw those people and he say, you guys are on the wrong side of the aisle. You guys are a bunch of idiots. You know, he didn't call them, you know, Ephesus tards or anything like that. It's funny how we're so, you know, and I see Christians jumping on this bandwagon to just be spewing vitriol. Now, again, I'm all about what is true. But when it comes to this choosing your side, you know, question, is Jesus a Democrat or a Republican? I've got a news flash for you guys. Jesus ain't even an American. Do you understand that? And the thing is, if we're serving the Lord who's not an American, what's our heart? Well, question. So we're talking about Paul walking into Ephesus with tears flowing. How did Jesus come to Jerusalem? He came with tears flowing. That's what Jesus did. It says there in Luke chapter 19, verse 41, when Jesus was come near, he beheld the city of Jerusalem and wept over it. He didn't say, Jerusalem tards. He didn't say that. The reason I say that is because I hear Christian people use language like that, and that's not Christ-like at all, not even close. The people that are on the opposite side of you, you're called to be a servant of the Lord Jesus Christ. Do you have a tearless ministry? I hope. Now, I say that as a guy who I can hardly muster up a tear. I'm not a tearful person, generally speaking. I can count on one hand how many times I've shed a tear, like in a public situation. It's very rare. I used to think pastors that cried all the time were wimps. The longer I've seen this, I kind of go, man, I probably could use a little bit of that compassion. Because Jesus was one who wept over a city. Do you remember, by the way, when Jesus was with his disciples, he said, who do men say that I am? Do you remember all the guesses that people were making? Some say you're John the Baptist. Good guess. I give them about a B minus for that guess. Why? Well, because it's a good guess. John the Baptist was preaching, Jesus was preaching. John the Baptist preached out in the wilderness, Jesus was often in the wilderness preaching. Jesus and John the Baptist were cousins. Maybe they looked alike. It's a good guess, but it's wrong. Some that say you're that prophet. Some say you're Jeremiah. Some say you're Elijah. Like, there was all these guesses, and there's reasons why you'd guess those guesses. But you say, well, what about the, what's the Jeremiah one? Why would they think Jesus was Jeremiah the prophet come back? Does anybody remember, you Bible students, what was Jeremiah's nickname? The weeping prophet. Because he went around weeping all the time. Was he just a big crybaby? No. Jeremiah was not weeping because they threw him in a dungeon half full of mud where he was waist deep in mud, soaking in mud for months. Jeremiah wasn't weeping because they tried to beat him up and run him out of town. The reason Jeremiah wept is because the people of Israel were in rebellion against God. And his heart was broken that the people rebelled against God. In fact, this is a typical Jeremiah scripture, Jeremiah 13, 17. But Jeremiah said, if you will not hear it, that is the word of God, my soul shall weep in secret places for your pride. What is he going to weep over? The pride of the people in Jerusalem. Question, when you see a gay pride, do you go, oh, that just breaks my heart? And do you weep? Because you know that's hurtful, that lifestyle, that choice. We're being truthful. It is sinful. The Bible calls it sin. And it's a sin that is often unrepented of. But instead of yelling a bunch of LGBTQ people and mad and stuff, they might be that way towards you. But what should you have? What kind of heart should you have for people that are pagans, rebellion against God, you know, doing everything they can to fight against God? Well, that's what the people of Israel were doing. And Jeremiah said, oh, my soul will weep in secret places for your pride, and mine eyes shall weep sore and run down with tears because the Lord's flock is carried away captive. Because you're an ordained minister, you can't afford to go around calling people names. You need to go around with a heart that's broken for the unsaved. And so do I. Churches need to do that.
1: 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Well, Pastor Brett is joining me now. You know, I'm sure there is somebody listening who may have tuned in and they might be feeling a sense of hopelessness today, possibly because of something that just happened to them, or they could be feeling lonely or even depressed in life. Brett, can you share some hope for that person today?
0: Boy, Kurt, I know there's a lot of people out there that do feel that. And if someone's out there that feels hopeless, I just would say, just remember, you're not alone. More importantly, God sees you. He knows you. Sometimes it's the darkest seasons of our life. That's the very place where God does his deepest work. So try to remind yourself that maybe it's the Lord who's going to do a great work because I'm going through this season. I've known people that were convinced, you know, their story was over. This is the end of the road. But the Lord often has a whole nother chapter and purpose for you. I've found that when we get in despair, we can often have a perspective that everything's really bad. But if you know the story, the way God works, if you're a follower of Christ, a believer in Jesus, all things are working together for good. And you have to remind yourself. So that's the truth. Your feelings are real, but they're not final. God's got the final word on what's going to happen to you. And so you just have to put your trust in him. And that's where you really find true hope.
1: 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Next time, Pastor Brett will continue our verse-by-verse account from Acts chapter 20. 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
7: My wife came home from the market a while back, and she asked me to unload the car. So I've got all these bags, you know, in my arms, and I'm carrying them in, bread and canned goods and some vegetables and some eggs. And I drop the bag of eggs because there is a law of the universe. It's called Murphy's Law. Heard of it? Murphy's Law is if anything can go wrong, it will. And usually at the most inopportune moments. Well, we sort of joke, that's not a real law, but there are real laws that govern our universe. There's a law of gravity. There's a law of thermodynamics. And finally, there's a law of sowing and reaping. And that one is in the Bible, Galatians 6, 7 to 8. Be not deceived. God is not mocked. Whatsoever a man sows, that shall he also reap. If he sows of the flesh, he'll reap corruption. But if he sows of the Spirit, he'll reap life everlasting. So you have a lot of regrets. You can't change that. You can't change your past. But you can be forgiven of your past because of the sacrifice of Jesus. He will do that for you if you will ask him to. The Bible says if we will confess our sin, he is faithful and just to forgive us our sin and cleanse us from all unrighteousness. And all you have to do is reach out and say, oh, Lord, forgive me.
6: 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Already know God? 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
7: However God chooses to do it is how God chooses to do it. And it's always a surprise to us because God never moves early. He moves when it's right on time. Just in the ta-da nick of time. That's how God does it. So you better hurry, you're going to be late. Oh, you're not late. Thank you.

0: Welcome to Apply Within, a verse-by-verse study of the Word of God with Pastor Bob Davis of North Country Chapel. We invite you to join with us as we, by the power of God's Holy Spirit, apply His Word within our own hearts as we study line upon line, precept upon precept, verse by verse through the Bible. Our study of 2 Timothy concludes as Paul has some final instructions and warnings for Timothy. Here's Pastor Bob.
1: You know, Paul is writing this letter to Timothy from prison. I know you know that, but it's good to be reminded. And he's about to wind this letter up. He's about to finish. He says, I'm ready, verse 6, to be offered, and the time of my departure is at hand. Any time now, I'm going home. Listen to this. Do thy diligence to come shortly to me. He shares his heart often in his writings. But you see something here that you get to sit with him for a moment and just listen to him and see he's been through it, man. We see him simply sharing his own desires. That's real rare. Usually he'll say, my desire is that you're doing okay. And that's true, but we get down to the real him, to get down into the heart of the Apostle Paul. He says this to Timothy. Let me put it in American. Do the best that you can to get here as quickly as you can. Please hurry and come and see me. See, he loves Timothy, and he understands by the time Timothy gets this letter, if he can pack up his stuff quickly and get moving, it'll take maybe a month or so, 4 or 5 weeks, maybe a little longer, for Timothy to get this letter, and then it'll take a while for Timothy to get ready, and then it's going to take Timothy to travel all the way back to Rome, and travel in those days was a little slower than it is now. So you may be looking at a couple of months easy, maybe more. And here's what he says, do the best that you can to get here as quickly as you can. I'd like to see him before I die. Paul says, Demas has abandoned me. That's what the word means. He's abandoned me. You could say it this way if you like. The King James uses the word, he's forsaken me. So the word, if you want, is abandoned. Or you could use this word if you choose. He has deserted me personally. This is a friend of mine. He's been with the ministry a long time. And he just packed up and he's gone. What's the old song? You left me just when I needed you most. He knows he's got God, but he's in prison. He's locked up now. And he says, he abandoned me. He deserted me. He's gone. Basically, he just up and dropped everything and headed to Thessalonica. Now, Thessalonica is, as you look in those days, a pretty good-sized city. Lot to do. Probably made a lot of friends there. They had a ministry there. Paul was there for 3 weeks. Maybe you didn't hear what I just said. He was there for 3.5 weeks, not quite 4 weeks. And during that time, he told them the gospel, he gave them the word of God, and he talked about the rapture. And he was only there for less than a month. Demas is mentioned a couple times before you read this. You probably recognize his name if you've been reading through your Bible. Paul's letter to Philemon, Paul says that Demas is his fellow laborer. Demas, and look, my fellow laborers, those guys, they serve the Lord hard with me, shoulder to shoulder, side by side, man, we're serving the Lord. Demas, they serve together in the ministry. In his letter to the Colossians, Paul says, Demas sends his greetings to you guys there. He loves you guys. He talks about you. He wanted me to make sure you knew he said hello. Demas, our fellow laborer. So, what happened to this guy that was in full-time ministry? What happened to him? He got caught up in the things of this world. He got caught up in the world, the things of the world, the entertainment, the distractions, maybe, I don't know, the bright lights. Some people, I don't like big cities, but some people just like big cities. The excitement of the city of Thessalonica. The clubs were jumping, you know, lots of people, lots of fun, lots of party. Maybe he's got a group of friends that when they were there and he's been there a couple of times, maybe he's got some friends and he just kind of wants to run with them. And that's what they're all about. So he's just slowly joining with them. I mean, they're friends. I think some of them even go to the church at Thessalonica, but you know, they get down on the weekends. And he's slowly drifting from his service to the Lord. So if it can happen to Demas, that means it could happen to me. And if it happens to Demas, that means it could happen to you. It could happen to us just as it could happen to Demas. But Paul says to Timothy, you know, when you come out here, bring Mark with you. Bring Mark. You see that? Verse 11, only Luke is with me. Take Mark and bring him with you, for he is profitable to me for the ministry. Do you guys remember Mark? This young man, when we met him, in the book of Acts, he was John Mark. And they still called him John Mark every once in a while. He would be called Mark. But we're looking at John Mark here. Do you remember John Mark? He was a young believer. He went with Paul and Barnabas on their very first missionary journey. Remember that? And it was a little bit of a rough journey. It was. They had some, go back and read through the book of Acts. So what happened was John Mark, he got scared. He was afraid. And he left them and went back home. You see, it was too difficult. It was too hard. It was really dangerous. And John Mark just was too afraid. He just ran back home. In the book of Acts, chapter 15, they decide to go back and visit some of the churches that they had planted. Barnabas and Paul, you know. And he says, Paul says, let's go back. The Lord's laid it on my heart. And Barnabas says, I like that. I really think it's the Lord. Let's go back and visit and see how they're doing. Barnabas says, you know what? We got to take along John Mark. And remember, Paul said, not in a million years. He's not going with us. No. Why? Because he's unreliable. He could get us all killed quickly. We're not taking him. He's not going on my team. Barnabas says, come on, the kid is young, but I think he loves the Lord. I think he'll grow up. Paul says he might, but he's not going to grow up on our trip. We're not taking him. And Barnabas says, I think we should. I think you're making a mistake. And the Bible says they had such a dispute between them that they parted company. That didn't mean they don't like each other anymore. That just means Barnabas says, I'm taking the kid. Paul says, take him, and I don't care where you go. I'm going with Silas. We're going to go this way. We're going to go visit the churches. See, John Mark wasn't ready to go on that second trip, and it would have been dangerous for the team, and Paul was right. Barnabas was right. He is immature. He is young, but he's got a heart, and if somebody will put some time into him, this kid's going to be something one of these days. And here's good news for you and me. John Mark did grow up. He did mature. He did learn to serve. He, you know, I'm sure it was a little harder for him. He was a little bit slower, but he did learn all these things. He continued to trust the Lord. And after all these years, what did Paul say? Timothy, when you come down, and you got to hurry, bring Mark with you. Why? He's profitable to me for the ministry. You know what? He's grown up. He's matured. He may have been a little slow growing, but by God's grace, John Mark grew up to serve the Lord. So don't give up on you. And don't give up on those around you. I understand, though, there are places that I go, and no, I don't travel much, but there are places I go. I wouldn't take certain people because they probably get themselves into trouble if you go into a war zone, or you know, they just may not be mature enough. It's nothing personal against them, but I would say, you know, I wouldn't consider certain people. It's just too dangerous. It's just too scary. It's just too hard. And they say, I'm ready. I could do it. I'm sure you are, but no, not now. But one day, if they continue to trust, that's good news for every one of us. Because when others say to you, you're too immature, you're too slow, you're not dependable. All those things may be true. Some people are just a little blunt. You know what I'm saying? Some people just have a way to hurt you. It's all right. Don't jump ship. Don't give up. Keep on. Keep on walking in God's ways. And listen, just like Mark did. And Paul then reminds us, I sent Tychicus, another faithful servant of the Lord. I sent him to Ephesus. Tychicus is probably the one, because where does Timothy pastor? Ephesus. He is the one probably that's carrying this letter to Timothy. He's going to stay there and fill in for Timothy while Timothy comes, hurries back to visit Paul, right? So he says, Tychicus, I've sent to Ephesus. You'll see him soon. Well, verse 13, you know, the cloak that I left at Troas with Carpus, when you come, bring with you and the books, but especially the parchments. Another thing, this reveals a little bit about Paul's situation. We know it, but he doesn't really say much about it, but we know it now. And here he brings it up. He asked Timothy to bring me my coat. How many coats do you think he had? It looks here to me like he has one and he let someone else use it. I left my coat with Carpus there at Troas. Paul is saying this, I'm cold. He's not a young man anymore. You know, it gets below 80, us old people are cold. Hey, he's cold down there in that Roman dungeon. There were dark, damp cells. They were underground. And so water would seep in into the cells because they were underground. It's cold at night. It's damp. And he doesn't have a coat. So he says, do me a favor, hurry. And on the way, stop at Troas, grab my coat. Would you bring my coat with you? I'd like you to do that. And then he says, bring the books and the parchments. Many believe that these parchments, the books would be the Word of God, you know, the law and the Old Testament. But the parchments, some believe, refer to actually the Gospels that had been written by this time. And he wanted to have them and we wanted to read them. Paul wanted to read through them. So bring my coat and bring me the books and the parchments, please. Alexander the coppersmith did me much evil. The Lord reward him according to his works. Of whom be thou ware also, for he has greatly withstood our words, our preaching, our teaching. Alexander the coppersmith, you and I might say metal worker. Alexander really did me a lot of harm. He hurt me. He hurt the ministry. He was a real problem. Paul doesn't say, and I want to get that guy. I'm going to die, but you get him for me, man. Find a way to get that guy. No, Paul does not want revenge. He says, you know what? I'll leave it with the Lord. Let the Lord take care of every bit of that. Let the Lord handle him. Paul hasn't forgotten, but at the same time, he is not carrying some kind of bitterness, some deep-seated anger, some kind of grudge. He leaves it in the Lord's hands. So a lesson for me, a lesson for you, for us, don't carry it with you. You may not forget it. Paul hasn't forgotten it, but he says, Alexander, man, he was mean. He hurt me. He hurt the ministry. Take care of that little problem. Let's just let the Lord. I know what he would want first and foremost for Alexander is that Alexander would come to a saving knowledge of Jesus Christ. But I'll leave that with God. And, you know, some people say this, well, if he's not, you know, bitter about it, upset about it, angry about it, then why does he even bring up Alexander right here? These are the last recorded words of the Apostle Paul before he dies, his swan song. Why would he bring up Alexander if he wasn't carrying some kind of grudge, if he wasn't carrying some kind of bitterness or some kind of anger deep down inside? Good question. And he answers it right here. Verse 15, I bring him up because I want you to beware, for he greatly withstood our words. You see, he's not saying, Alexander, man, I hate that guy. I hope he gets what he's got coming to him. And, you know, I hope you get him. No, he's saying, let's just leave that with the Lord. I'm bringing him up for this reason. Timothy, I love you. You need to watch out for him. If he hasn't changed, watch out for that man. He stands against the Word of God. He stands against the Word that you and I preach. He fights it. He doesn't want it. So I love you, man, and I just want to remind you, watch out. Verse 16, Paul says, you know, at my first answer, no man stood with me, but all men forsook me. I pray God it may not be laid to their charge. I pray that the Lord won't hold them accountable for that. Notwithstanding, The Lord stood with me and strengthened me, that by me the preaching might be fully known, and that all the Gentiles might hear it. And I was delivered out of the mouth of the lion. And the Lord shall deliver me from every evil work, and will preserve me unto his heavenly kingdom, to whom be glory forever and ever. Amen. He's referring to his preliminary hearing right there. This is the second time he's been imprisoned in Rome. And when they held his preliminary hearing, I stood there and no one was with me. No one came to my defense. There is the prosecution over here, and they got all their witnesses, and there's a big crowd of them. And me, I'm standing all alone. No one came to my defense. And he says, I'm not mad at them. I understand it. I ask the Lord not to hold them accountable, or not to hold that against them. What did Jesus say? Father, forgive them. They don't know what they're doing. See the heart attitude. Paul understands that they were afraid. That means that he's telling you and me, he had an awareness of the very, very presence of Jesus Christ the Lord standing right there with him. He said, all the guys are gone, but I'm not alone. The Lord's right here. Like, you know it. You've been Christian, you've known that. You just know, I just know the Lord is present. I know it. How do you know? I just know. You just know his presence. And then he says this. The Lord delivered me out of the mouth of the lion. Here's what he means. I've been through every bit of this. This is my second time in a Roman prison. I'm still here today by God's mercy and God's grace, according to God's will and to God's plan. He's delivered me out of the mouth of the lion. And he's going to continue to deliver me. Do you know Paul expected to be raptured? He said it. Then we which are alive and remain will be caught up. He expected to be raptured. And he's thinking this, you know, whether I get raptured or whether he delivers me by cutting my head off or if I die of old age, doesn't matter. Whatever the Lord chooses for me, he says, I know he'll deliver me. He's delivered me from the lion's mouth this far. I know he'll deliver me. But whatever happens to us, he is our God and we serve and we worship him. He'll do what he's going to do. And what he's going to do is fine with us. And you know what? Maybe he'll rapture us. Maybe he'll let them cut my head off. Or maybe something will happen. I'll go free and die an old person of old age. Whatever happens, I'm just going to tell the whole world how it happened. The Lord delivered me. And he's going to continue to deliver me no matter what happens. And here's what he's saying. I know I'm going to be standing in the very presence of Jesus Christ there in his eternal kingdom. I know he'll get me there by his power, his mercy, his grace, his promises. Jesus gets all the glory, he says, forever and ever. Amen. However God chooses to do it is how God chooses to do it. And it's always a surprise to us because God never moves early. He moves when it's right on time. Just in the ta-da nick of time. That's how God does it. We're saying, you better hurry, you're going to be late. Oh, you're not late. Thank you. Verse 19. Salute Prisca, Priscilla, and Aquila, the household of Onesiphorus. Erastus abode at Corinth. Trophimus, I left him at Miletum, sick. Do thy diligence to come before winter. Second time now in these verses. Hurry and get here. I want to see you. Eubulus greets you and Pudines, and Linus, and Claudia, and all the brethren. Remember, there's a church in Rome now because of Paul. The Lord Jesus Christ be with your spirit. Grace be with you. Amen. That's how he ends it. Paul's final farewell. He has shown us his heart. He has shown us that he really was just a guy, just like all the rest, a human, who did have feelings and did have issues. And he was a real, live person, not just a Bible character. He's just like us. And he went on through it, and he gave God all the credit, and he knows it was God that did it all. And he says, Priscilla and Aquila, say hi to them for me. I'll see him in heaven. I won't see him down here. Say hi to them for me. Do you remember that couple? One thing I liked about Priscilla and Aquila, or sometimes it's Aquila and Priscilla, it's a man and his wife. What I liked about it is everywhere they moved to, they had a church at their house. Then he says, say hi to them. Say hi to Onesiphorus. And make sure you say hi to Erastus. He stayed over there at Corinth. Say hi to him. Get a message to him for me. Check on Trophimus. I had to leave him there at Miletum because he was so sick. He was so sick, the language means, he couldn't travel. He had to be left there. Man, Paul prayed for people and demons were cast out. He prayed for people and they were healed. He prayed for people and they were risen from the dead. Eutychus fell out a window and Paul prayed for him and raised him from the dead. He went back and finished their Bible study. Remember that? Where was his faith? How come he didn't? How come? What about Trophimus? Where was Paul's faith in? Was he getting too old? Don't you understand? It's the Lord who does the healing, and it's the Lord who does the healing for his purposes in his time. Don't you believe that Paul prayed for Trophimus when Trophimus was that sick? I do. But he said, I had to leave him. We had to continue on our trip. Sounds like he may be doing better now. Just please say hello to him. And then he says it again. Try your hardest to get here before winter. If I'm cold now and need my coat, do your best to get here. If it's cold now, it's going to be freezing when winter comes, especially without a coat in a damp dungeon. Would you hurry? Then he says this, the believers in Rome say hello to you. Eubulus, Pudines, Linus, Claudia. And then he says, the whole church family right here. Everybody says hi to you, Timothy. And then he ends it this way. The Lord Jesus Christ be with you. And I love his final recorded words. Grace. It is grace. How did I get saved? What did he say? Grace be with you. Unearned. Undeserved mercy, kindness, forgiveness, love. It's grace. Do you understand that we didn't know we were lost and he came and got us? Do you remember? He says to his disciples, truth is, guys, I love you. You didn't choose me. I chose you. I didn't know I was lost. People say you're lost. I go, I know right where I'm at. But then one day I was found. And I thought, wow, I was headed for hell. Didn't even realize it. Now I'm headed for heaven by God's grace alone, not by any works of righteousness I have ever done, but I get to go to heaven and be in the presence of God Almighty and Jesus Christ for all eternity. And when we've been there a billion years and someone comes up shocked that you are there, because they will, it'll take them that long, it'll be, you know, Jesus Christ died for me, and he rose again. He shed his blood. And after we've been there forever and ever and then even longer, we'll always remember how we got there. I was really good. I did everything right. Gave a whole lot of money. Everybody loved me. That's how I got here. Really? Liar? Jesus Christ has been crucified. What's the word? Grace. Grace be with you. And he says, amen. Amen means literally, so let it be that way. Let it be always that way. Amen. We end this book, and I love these last few. We started in verse 9. I just love it because we're listening to Paul. This is coming directly from his own heart now. I want you to say hi to so-and-so. I want you to be careful and watch out for so-and-so. And I really would love to see you if it's at all possible, so hurry. And see if you could get here, if you can at all, before winter. And you know what? It's all Jesus Christ. It's all Jesus Christ. The Lord Jesus Christ be with your spirit. Grace.
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1: Thou art to pass over Jordan this day to go into the land, to go in to possess nations greater and mightier than thyself. Once again, it's God who's doing this. Cities great and fenced up to heaven, a people great and tall, the children of the Anakims, who thou knowest and of whom thou hast heard say, who can stand before the children of Anak? In other words, the rumor's out. These guys are massive. You can't fight them. Who can stand before them? Understand, verse 3, therefore, this day that the Lord thy God, that the Lord thy God is he which goeth before thee. He goeth as a consuming fire. He shall destroy them. He'll use their hands to do it. But it's God ultimately delivering it. He shall destroy them. He shall bring them down before thy face. So shalt thou drive them out and destroy them quickly, as the Lord hath said unto thee. He will show faithfully taking care of you. So speak not in thine heart. After that the Lord thy God has cast them out from before thee, saying, you know, for my righteousness. Where does everything start? Where does covetousness start? Where does the desire to get in an affair start? Evil thoughts. Blasphemies. Remember when Jesus said, it's not that which enters into a man and passes out that defiles him. It's what comes out of the mouth. For out of the mouth proceeds fornications, adulteries, evil desires. All these things defile a man. The heart. And so, speak not in your heart. After that, the Lord your God has cast them out from before you. Verse 4, don't get prideful, thinking you did it, saying, for my righteousness hath the Lord brought me in to possess this land. Well, we're so holy. But for the wickedness of these nations, the Lord doth drive them out before thee. It's not about your righteousness, it's just he's using you to drive them out. Not for thy righteousness or for the uprightness of thine heart dost thou go to possess their land. But for the wickedness, verse 5, of these nations, the Lord thy God doth drive them out from before thee, and that he may perform the word which the Lord sware unto thy fathers, Abraham, Isaac, and Jacob. Understand, therefore, in other words, pay attention, that the Lord thy God giveth thee not this good land to possess it for thy righteousness. How many have caught that theme in the last few verses? They don't, okay, good. And then he doubles down. He's not doing it because of your righteousness. Oh, thou art a stiff-necked people. Can you imagine hearing that from God? I mean, seriously. He says to them, man, are you guys stiff-necked? Well, Pastor Chris, yeah. God knows the end from the beginning. That's what he tells us, and he proves it many, many times, yeah. He knows they're stiff-necked, yeah. Well, then why on earth did he pick them? Well, when Moses asked to see God's glory, if you remember, he said, the Lord, long-suffering, merciful, kind, forgiving iniquity, right? He talked about God's patience, God's forgiveness, God's mercy, God's goodness to those who trust him. And after the Lord went past Moses and removed his hand and Moses saw the glory, the afterglory of God, then Moses began to entreat for the children of Israel, and he said, listen, you're long-suffering, and you're patient, and you're merciful, and you're kind, and you forgive iniquity, and have I got the perfect people for you down there right now, the golden calf? Now, you have to be careful when you go to Israel, because you look around, and you're like, wow. It's not our job to remind them they're stiff-necked, because even today, you'll see a zeal without knowledge. There's a form of godliness, but get to look behind the scenes and you'll find a lot of it's denying the power thereof. It's external. Yet the heart is anything but changed. See, that's the problem with being religious. You look spiritual, but you don't have eternal life. God love having kids. That little guy's out there without a care in the world. No aches, no pains. Doesn't care if he whacks into a corner, table. I see his little head bouncing by the windows, going through the back there. I mean, he's just happy. I mean, how many of you skip to the men's room? He's just out there bouncing around. Heaven's going to be awesome. But this idea, stiff-necked, God knew that about them. And while Israel has a history of not being faithful to him, when Pilate said, "What should I do with him who's called the Christ?" They said, "Crucify him." "Shall I crucify your king?" John 19. "We have no king but Caesar."
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2: Yes, they have some things I don't always agree with. But there's no other nation, we've been told, that God will bless those who bless them, and he'll curse those who curse them. The Romans cursed them. Where are they? Gone. The Assyrians cursed them. Where are they? Gone. Babylonians, where are they? Persians, let them return. You know of a country still known at times as Persia? Iran. Isn't that interesting? If nothing else, if the incoming administration seeks to help protect and bless Israel, that alone, and hear my words, that alone will bless this country. Let alone if they get spending under control. You're a stiff-necked people, but you're God's stiff-necked people. So if you're having a bad week with God and you feel like he's giving up on you, he won't. If he dealt with them and still showed them mercy and restored them, good news, he'll do it for you. Thou art a stiff-necked people. Verse 7, remember and forget not how thou provokest the Lord thy God to wrath in the wilderness from the day that thou didst depart out of the land of Egypt till you came to this. I mean, think about it. He got them to Pi-hahiroth, Nueva Beach. They're boxed in. The Egyptians are falling behind. They turn to Moses. They're like, what? No graves in Egypt? You're going to kill us here by the Red Sea? The whole way they've been. Anybody here ever do a long road trip with kids? He had the backseat syndrome. From the wilderness, from the day that thou didst depart out of the land of Egypt, you came into this place. You have been rebellious against the Lord. Also in Horeb, Sinai, you provoked the Lord to wrath so that the Lord was angry with you to have destroyed you. Just what did they do? Golden calf. When I was gone up into the mount to receive the tables of stone, even the tables of the covenant which the Lord made with you, then I abode in the mount 40 days and 40 nights. I neither did eat bread nor drink water. Now, Jesus in the Judean wilderness does not tell us he did not drink water. And if you go through the Judean wilderness, you can find places of water. What's your clue? Because it's literally just wilderness, rocks, dirt. What's your clue? Little scrub brush. That little scrub brush found water. Dig around that. But in Moses' case, he did not eat bread nor drink water. This is absolutely supernatural. And the Lord delivered. You know, I wonder if he thought, like, well, this is like day five. And nor drink water. The Lord delivered unto me two tables of stone written with the finger of God. And I just, for the record, remind you, he said in 6 days with his finger he created the heavens and the earth. 6 days. But you go home and work on that one. With the finger of God. And on them was written according to all the words which the Lord spake with you in the mount, out of the midst of the fire, in the day of the assembly. As the mountain was burning there, and he was speaking to them. And it came to pass at the end of 40 days and 40 nights that the Lord gave me the two tables of stone, even the tables of the covenant. And the Lord said unto me, arise, get thee down quickly from hence, as back in chapter 32, if you remember. For thy people which you, Moses, have brought out of the land of Egypt, have corrupted themselves. They are quickly turned aside out of the way which I commanded them. They have made them a molten. They didn't even make it 40 full days from hearing, you shall not have any other gods before me, shall not make any graven image, shall not bow down to them. They didn't even make it 40 days. That would be stiff-necked. Couldn't even make it 40 days without Moses around. They've made them a molten image. Verse 13, furthermore, the Lord spake unto me, saying, I have seen this people, and behold, twice in one chapter, behold, it is a stiff-necked people. Let me alone, that I may destroy them and blot out their name from under heaven. And I will make of thee, Moses, a nation mightier and greater than they.

0: do wonder, Moses went, no, no, I can't do it, right? Just, that's a question I have. How long did it take for you to answer no? So I turned, and I came down from the mountain, and the mountain burned with fire, and the two tablets of the covenant, tables of the covenant, were my two hands. And I looked, and behold, you sinned against the Lord your God and had made you a molten calf. You had turned aside quickly out of the way which the Lord had commanded you. 10 plagues, Red Sea, God providing for them, and they do this with the pillar of fire and the pillar of cloud by day. And I took the two tables and cast them out of my two hands and break them before your eyes. And I fell down before the Lord as at the first 40 days and 40 nights. I did neither eat bread nor drink water again because of all your sins which you sinned in doing wickedly in the sight of the Lord to provoke him to anger. For I was afraid of the anger and hot displeasure wherewith the Lord was wroth against you to destroy you. Think about that. He's up on Mount Sinai and God is ticked. What's that like? I mean, seriously, how many of that boss, something's going wrong and he's, you know, storming all around, door shuts, and you know, Vesuvius is there in the corner office, and I'm not going to go in to talk to him. I'm not going to go to the office. Just everybody's heads down behind their cubicle wall, hoping to miss the wrath of management. How many have been through that? None? Thank you. I worked with one guy who was an angry man. We're in a car ride one time. And he's going off, and I finally just said, listen, I don't understand it, man. For a guy who's so proud of his education, why is it you can't find a better way to articulate yourself? He apologized. You have to learn how to... The Lord was very angry. His hot displeasure wherewith the Lord was wroth against you to destroy you. But the Lord hearkened to me at that time also. Here Moses interceding for the sins of the people. Moses told us later the Lord would raise up a prophet like unto himself, another intercessor to the nation, and this time it wouldn't be just a man like Moses. It would be God himself taking on human flesh. And he would do more than speak on our behalf to God. He would take our sins on himself and also the punishment they deserve on that cross, die the death we deserve, and then rise again to prove it was accepted. Jesus did more than just say, hey, give him another chance. He said, take me. Take me. Let that soak down in your heart for a minute. Take me in exchange for her, for him. I'll pay for them. But you've done nothing wrong. I'll pay for them. If you really let that sink in, shouldn't that burn in your heart? I want to be a better man. I want to be a better woman. He did that for me. If you know he did that for you and you asked him to forgive you and be your Lord, how can you be comfortable continuing in things he had to pay for? That's part of what we're going to get into with Ephesians. If you can be comfortable caught up in things you ought not to be, do you really understand him, what he did for you? He said, take me on their behalf. And not just the people who might want to seek after God. He bore the sins of every human being so that he could be just in forgiving and dismissing your case. He is the justifier, and he is also just. He is the justifier who died in your place, and now God can be just in dismissing your case because he said, take me. Come ye, turn to Isaiah 12, Isaiah 48. Let me let him say it, rather than me paraphrase it. 48:16. Come ye near unto me. Hear ye this. I have not spoken in secret. From the beginning, from the time that it was, there am I. And now the Lord God and his Spirit have sent me. Me. Me who? They will look upon me whom they have pierced. He offered to come down for us. Because he knew we were stiff-necked. So Moses interceded. He fell down before the Lord. Verse 18. I fell down before the Lord at the first 40 days, 40 nights. I did neither eat bread nor drink water because of all your sins which you sinned, doing wickedly in the sight of the Lord to provoke him to anger. For I was afraid of the anger and hot displeasure wherewith the Lord was wroth against you to destroy you. But the Lord hearkened unto me at that time also. Jesus went even beyond that and paid it. And the Lord was very angry with Aaron to have destroyed him. Remember him? I threw the gold in and poof, out popped his calf. And I prayed for Aaron also the same time. I took your sin and the calf which you had made, and I burned it with fire and stamped it to the ground very small, even until it was as small as dust. And I cast the dust thereof into the brook that descended out of the mount. And at Terebah, that's the place of burning, where they complained against the God and murmured, and fire came down upon the outer parts of the camp. And at Massa, that where they tempted the Lord there for water, that first time the rock was struck. At Kibroth Hattaavah, that was the place where they complained about the food. God gave them quail, and they would die from their lust there. You provoked the Lord to wrath. Likewise, when the Lord sent you from Kadesh Barnea, saying, go up and possess the land, they sent out the 12 spies. He brought them to the edge of the land, their parents. Possess the land which I have given you. Then you rebelled against the commandment of the Lord your God. You believed him not, nor hearkened to his voice. You have been rebellious against the Lord from the day that I knew you. Now have fun taking the land. Moses signing off. He's dropping some serious truth on them. You're about to be turned loose in the land. Learn something from the wilderness. You've been rebellious against the Lord from the day that I knew you. Thus I fell down before the Lord 40 days and 40 nights as I fell down at the first, because the Lord had said he would destroy you. I prayed therefore unto the Lord and said, O Lord God, destroy not thy people and thine inheritance. This is his intercession back in chapter 32 of Exodus, which thou hast redeemed through thy greatness, which thou hast brought forth out of Egypt with a mighty hand. Remember thy servants, Abraham, Isaac, and Jacob. Look not unto the stubbornness of this people, nor to their wickedness, nor to their sin. Lest the land whence thou broughtest us out, say, the Egyptians say, you know, it's because the Lord was not able to bring them into the land which he promised them. Because he hated them, he brought them out to slay them in the wilderness. Don't let them badmouth you, God. Yet they are thy people. And thine inherit, they're not mine, they're yours, which thou broughtest out of the land with a mighty power and by thy stretched out arm. Turn to Isaiah 42 for a minute. A thought occurs. How many remember when Jesus is there in the synagogue at Nazareth? They hand him the scroll of Isaiah. He opens it up and he reads from Isaiah 61. We're in 42, just so you don't get confused. But he reads Isaiah 61 about the Spirit of the Lord being upon him. How many remember that one? Proclaim the acceptable year of the Lord. To open the prison to those who are bound. Beautiful encouragement. And he stopped at a comma. To proclaim the acceptable year of the Lord, comma. He rolled up the scroll and said, this day is the scripture fulfilled in your hearing. What he left out is, in the day of vengeance of our God. I get asked all the time, why doesn't God deal with these rogue nations? Why doesn't God deal with those who are human trafficking? Why doesn't God deal with those who've corrupted even his church or those who've abused people within his church? Why doesn't God deal with? And the answer is always the same. Once he starts dealing with it, it will not stop until it's done. He has been waiting, and you're thinking, well, that's weakness. Isaiah 42:14. A long time I have holden my peace. By the way, look at the covenant, verse 6. I, the Lord, have called you in righteousness. I will hold your hand. I will keep you and give you for a covenant of the people, for a light of the Gentiles. And when I give you for a covenant, to open blind eyes, to bring out prisoners from the prison, them that sit in darkness out of the prison house. I am the Lord, that is my name, my glory I will not give to another, neither my praise to graven images, before the former things are come to pass, New things do I declare. Before they spring up, I tell you of them. I'm bringing a covenant. A long time I have holden my peace. I have been still and have refrained myself as they spit in his face and they ripped out his beard and they covered his head and said, prophesy who hit you. A long time I have holden my peace. I have been still and refrained myself. Now, the day of vengeance, will I cry like a travailing woman, pain and agony of labor. I will destroy and devour. How long? At once. It is still the acceptable year of the Lord, but once he starts bringing his judgment, it will not stop. So don't mistake that for God's changed his mind, or he endorses sin now, or somehow he's slack concerning his judgment. Every day he waits is another chance for someone to find Christ, repent from their sin, and be spared the wrath that is to come. But when that day finally comes where he suddenly removes his church, he who restrains no longer restrains, then comes that lawless, wicked one, that son of perdition. And the time that comes with that son of perdition will be so grievous that the Lord has to intervene because if the days weren't shortened, no flesh survives. The land, I fell down before the Lord, verse 25, 40 days, 40 nights. I fell down at the first because the Lord had said he would destroy you. I prayed therefore unto the Lord, and I said, Lord God, destroy not thy people, thine inheritance, which thou hast redeemed through thy greatness. So I was brought forth out of Egypt with a mighty hand. Remember thy servants, Abraham, Isaac, and Jacob, you promised. Look not unto the stubbornness of this people, nor to their wickedness, nor to their sin. Don't let the land whence thou broughtest them out say it's because the Lord was not able to bring them into the land which he promised them. Because he hated them, he brought them out to slay them in the wilderness. Yet they are your people, your inheritance, which you brought out of the land by your mighty power and by your stretched out arm. And at that time the Lord said to me, cut out two new tables of stone. In other words, I've heard you. You know, tonight, if you don't know the Lord, if you ask his forgiveness right where you are, he'll answer you. He'll forgive your sin. He'll change your life. He already took your place. He gives you the very breath in your mouth. But he will not force you to believe. He wants a real relationship with you. Like that early dating I talked about. It's caught your eye that God actually forgives sinners. It's caught your eye that he loves even the stiff-necked who surrender. It's caught your eye that he's not created you for destruction. He actually created you for fellowship. But now you've got to have the courage to come across the room and ask, God, be merciful to me, a sinner. Let him know you believe Jesus died for you. Ask him to come into your heart by faith and give you the Holy Spirit. Whether you're in the room, driving in your car, or sitting at home on a couch, if you will ask him to forgive your sin and be your Savior, he will hear you and he will change you. What if he doesn't? He will. That's where faith comes in. How do I know? Go ahead and do it and you'll see.
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0: 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With CNN, Politico, and MS Now in high dudgeon over being denied access to the White House, you'd think it was the end of democracy. What it is the end of hypocrisy. For years, CNN and her confederates have been unified in distorting the news when it comes to Donald Trump and burying news about the Biden administration. So much so that their behavior hardly gives them any moral high ground. We should recall well their efforts to stifle reporting on Joe Biden's mental condition, as well as their complicity in covering up the story of Hunter Biden's laptop, including uncritically platforming the 51 intelligence experts who abused their security clearances to further conceal political damage to the Biden presidency. They were silent when the Biden administration tried to create a disinformation board and said little else about the exposure of the manifold Biden efforts to censor social media. As they preen over their rights to report truth to power, let us not drown in their crocodile tears about their commitments to truth and free speech. I'm Seth Leibson.
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7: Whatever you're going through tonight, whatever you're facing, whatever you need in your life tonight, the King of Kings is sitting on the throne waiting for you, like Nehemiah, to pray, to ask, and to wait until the answer comes. 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

0: 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Today's lesson continues our journey through the book of Nehemiah, and we're glad to have you with us for encouragement to daily step out in faith with the Lord. You'll see that like Nehemiah, when you seek God's face and trust His power, He can help you navigate obstacles that appear to have no workaround and challenges that feel too powerful to overcome. Today's study is titled Nehemiah's Prayer Answered. Here's Roll Race in the book of Nehemiah.
1: Tonight, if you have your Bibles, turn with me to the book of Nehemiah, chapter 2. If you remember, let's go a little bit back from last week in the book of Nehemiah, when Nehemiah was introduced in the court of the king by the name of Artaxerxes. Nehemiah had been born in Persia, and he had been there when his parents were carried away into captivity, when God punished the people of God for 70 years as King Nebuchadnezzar came and made 3 sieges against the city of Jerusalem. And now Nehemiah's parents are dead. He's been living there since his birth, and now he's probably in his 30s or 40s, and he has been the cupbearer to the king, which was a very different and difficult and dangerous occupation to have at this particular time, tasting food, drinking the wine, making sure that the king wasn't poisoned, and if he was, then the cupbearer would be the first one to die before the king. And so as Nehemiah is introduced in chapter 1, he receives a report from his brother Hananiah. And he begins to ask him, hey, how is Jerusalem? How are the people there doing? When Nehemiah began to hear about the situation that was going down in Jerusalem, he was crushed with the bad news. And what he did is that he began to pray and to fast and to mourn and to just really wait upon God, because the people were in great distress. Let me read it once again. They said to me, the survivors who are left from the captivity in the province there are in great distress and great reproach. And the wall of Jerusalem is also broken down, and its gates are burned with fire. And so it was when I heard these words that I, Nehemiah, sat down and wept and mourned for many days, and I was fasting and praying before the God of heaven. Incredible man Nehemiah was. Now we pick it up in chapter 2. Look what happens. How God answers prayer. And it came to pass in the month of Nisan, in the 20th year of King Artaxerxes, when wine was before him, that I, Nehemiah, took the wine and gave it to the king. And now I had never been sad in his presence before. Notice how he's telling us the story. Now, what's interesting here is that not only is Nehemiah been praying and fasting for 4 months, but this is God's perfect divine time in the history of world history and Jewish history. This is March 14, 445 BC. You say, what's the big deal about that? Well, to us, it's nothing. But this is now the beginning of Daniel chapter 9, verses 24 to 27 of what? Of the 70 week of Daniel. This is the beginning of it, where God will fulfill, remember, 490 years? From the time the commandment was given to rebuild the walls in Jerusalem, this is where it starts. Remember this. From now until the end of the Old Testament, 49 years will be fulfilled. And then by the time Christ enters the city of Jerusalem on a donkey, Matthew 21, 400 years between Malachi and Matthew, called the silent years, where no prophet spoke, but there was history being made by the Persians, by the Roman Empire, by the Grecians. And then there in Matthew 21, when Jesus enters the city in Jerusalem, sitting on a donkey as they're spreading the palms on the floor and they're waving him and saying, Hosanna, Hosanna. It's April the 6th, 32 AD. 483 years to the T, prophetically speaking, according to Daniel chapter 9, verse 24 to 27. He said 490. Why 483? Because the last 7 years of world history have not been fulfilled yet. That's the last 7 years of world history called the tribulation period. This is where it all starts right here in chapter 2. Listen to what he says. This is so incredible. Watch this. Verse 2. Therefore the king said to me, why is your face sad since you are not sick? Good question. This is nothing, notice, but sorrow of heart. And so I became dreadful and afraid. Check this out. Verse 3. And I said to the king, may the king live forever. Why should my face not be sad when the city, the place of my father's tombs, lies waste and its gates are burned with fire? Remember, he's been praying, and God says to him, now Nehemiah, speak up. This is the time. I think that we should be able to learn from Nehemiah, there are times to keep quiet and there are times to speak when we pray. Not blabbing off to people what we prayed about, but waiting on God's perfect time. And when it's time, God will say, now speak. And it was perfect timing when he spoke out. Why? Because this is the time where God not only stirs up things, but this is the time where God speaks to the heart, or to the king's heart. And Nehemiah gets what he's been praying for. He says in verse 3 again, and I said to the king, may the king live forever. Why should my face not be sad when the city and the place of my father's tombs lie waste and its gates are burned with fire? Did you notice that he didn't say the city of Jerusalem? Because the king already in the past had worked with that guy by the name of Rehum. He had been working with him, that Samaritan official, in tearing down and oppressing the people. But now God is changing his heart to help the people. Interesting. Here he is. Verse 4. And then the king said to me, what is your request? And so what does he do? I love it. He prayed. He said a quick prayer, dear Lord Jesus. He just bowed down and prayed real quickly. I think we can learn from Nehemiah that Nehemiah was not a sporadic speaking out, but he really had a mission. He really had a purpose. He was seeing the target, not missing the target. Because here we see Nehemiah in this great request that is given. And the king says, whatever you want, I'll do for you. What do you want? And what does he do? He bows his head very quickly. And behind his lips, in quietness, he wants to align himself with what? With the purposes and the will of God, not his will. Let us learn from that. Look what he says. And I said to the king, if it pleases the king, and if your servant has found favor in your sight, I ask that you send me to Judah, to the city of my father's tombs, that I may rebuild it. Wow, that's a big request. He's talking to a guy that helped, what? To knock down and to destroy part of the city. Imagine that. Here he's talking to him. Check this out, verse 6. And then the king said to me, the queen also sitting beside me, how long will your journey be? Good question. Notice that. And when will you return? And so it pleased the king to send me, and I set a time before him. Interesting. Can you imagine that? You know how long he would be gone? He would be gone 12 years. 12 years, he would get permission to leave the presence of the king. God's timing. not only 12 years would he be permitted to go, but the king would send bodyguards with him on his way with letters written by the king's hand and signed by the king's seal so nobody would mess with him. Protection. He said, how long will your journey be and when will you return? And so it pleased the king to send me, and I set a time before him. You see, this is an opportunity given to him. God gives us so many opportunities that when the opportunity is given, listen, go through the door. Don't wait. If God is for us, who can be against us? But if he closes the door, then don't try to force yourself through the door. Stand back. Wait on the Lord. The door had been shut. The door's wide open. God's sitting on the throne, controlling all the destinies of men and history. We need to remember that. Whatever you're going through tonight, whatever you're facing, whatever you need in your life tonight, the King of Kings is sitting on the throne waiting for you like Nehemiah to pray, to ask, and to wait until the answer comes. God wants to answer our prayers. God wants to use our lives.
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1: Imagine not only Nehemiah receiving permission to go to Jerusalem, but it's prophetical. March 14, 445 BC, the beginning of the 70 week of Daniel. The 490 years that had to be fulfilled, it starts right here in chapter 2, verse 1. And it actually doesn't end in Matthew 21. 483 years are fulfilled when Jesus enters the city of Jerusalem, and then the 1 week left, which makes 490 at the second coming of Jesus Christ. You know what that makes me feel like? Oh man, it makes me feel so good. Because you know why? You and I can do the same thing. We can pray for such a time as this. And check this out. This is so neat. Verse 7. He goes on to say this. Furthermore, I said to the king, if it pleases the king, let letters be given to me for the governors of the region beyond the river Euphrates, that they must permit me to pass through until I come to Judah. If you can, give me some letters so nobody will bug me and nobody will come against me, and I can have free passage all the way through Jerusalem. All the way through. Nobody will be able to stop me. And check this out, verse 8. And a letter to Asaph, the keeper of the king's forest, that he must give me timber to make beams for the gates of the citadel and that pertain to the temple, for the city wall and for the house that I will occupy. And the king granted them to me according to who? To the good hand of my God upon me. Interesting. Underline that. He's giving glory to God for everything. Not only am I going to give you protection, I'm going to give you the timber, I'm going to give you the money, and I'm going to give you a house. Interesting. And then what? And then check this out, verse 9. And then I went to the governors in the region beyond the river Euphrates and gave them the king's letters. And now the king had sent captains of the army and horsemen with me. And then notice when Sanballat the Horonite and Tobiah the Ammonite official heard it, they were deeply disturbed that a man had come to seek the well-being of the children of Israel. They were mad. They said, oh no, somebody's coming to help them. We got to get rid of this guy. Now you know how Satan feels when you get saved and God wants to use your lives. He becomes like a Tobiah and a Sanballat. And now here comes Nehemiah, and his enemy is there waiting for him. Waiting for him. And so I came to Jerusalem and was there for 3 days. And check this out. The first thing he does, he gets to Jerusalem. He doesn't act like a big shot. He's very humble. He doesn't even tell anybody. You know what a good leader does? He gets to Jerusalem, and at night, he sneaks out with his donkey, and he goes out and examines the problem in the city. That's good leadership. Watch what happens. This is so cool. And then I got up at night, and a few men with me, and I told no one what my God had put in my heart to do at Jerusalem. You see? This is so beautiful. Notice, God already had put something in his heart. And sometimes God will put something in your heart and you don't have to tell anybody. People may think you're crazy, but you know what God has told you to do. And you got to do it. Do it fully. Watch what happens. And I told no one what my God had put in my heart to do at Jerusalem. Nor was there any animal with me except the one which I rode. And then I went out by night through the valley gate and the serpent well and the refuge gate and the view of the walls in Jerusalem, which were broken down and its gates were burned down. So what is he doing? He's doing a survey of the city. He's surveying the problem, and God already has given him the solution to the problem because God spoke to him. Verse 14. And then I went on to the fountain gate in the king's pool. But there was no room for the animal under the pass because it was in shambles. And then I went up by night by the valley and viewed the walls. And then I turned back and entered by the valley gate and so returned. And then the officials did not know where I had gone or what I had done. And I had not yet told the Jews, the priests, the nobles, the officials, or others who did that work. Notice, he didn't go as a big shot. He did not go impressing people. He did not speak out of turn. What did he do? God set him up to go back, gave him everything. And the first thing that he does is he does his homework before he speaks to his people. He's not going to make up a plan. He already has a plan. Why? He's already been out to look at the problem and he's looking for a solution. He comes back and he takes a survey. And then when he's ready to talk to the people, he has an answer for the people. Watch again. This is so cool. And then verse 17. And then I said to them, you see the distress that we are in, how Jerusalem lies waste, and its gates are burned with fire. What is he trying to do? He's trying to say, we have a problem, you guys. Do you understand? Do we all agree? We have a problem. He says, how Jerusalem lies waste, its gates are burned with fire. Come, let us, here's the encouragement. Come, let us build the wall of Jerusalem that we may no longer be a reproach. You guys, you want to get rid of your enemy? Build your spiritual walls in your life. The walls are walls of protection. It keeps the enemy out. Watch this, verse 18. And I told them of the hand of my God, which had been good upon me, and also of the king's words that he had spoken to me. And so they said, notice, let us arise up and build, and then they set their hands on the good work. Isn't that neat? A good leader gathers people together. He unifies them. He exhorts them. He gets them excited and do what? The work of God. In 52 days, they will build the walls of Jerusalem with all kinds of oppression, all kinds of problems. What do we get to chapter 4 and 5? Incredible. Because it says they had a willing mind and a willing heart to work. That's what's so cool. A willing mind and a willing heart. They got place in their hearts. That's the only way anything will ever get done. Nothing will get done if people are not united. He lets them know about God and his life and the work of God. And then in verse 19, notice the opposition. The moment you set your mind to rebuild the walls of your house spiritually speaking, guess what happens? Satan will come after you. I guarantee it. I put my life on it. Look what he says. But when Sanballat, the Horonite, Tobiah, the Ammonite, and the official, and Geshem, the Arab, heard of it, they laughed at us and despised us and said, "What is this thing that you are doing? Will you rebel against the king?" Notice the harassment immediately. The enemy's opposition against what? Against the work of God. It's not against you. It's against God. Opposition when people are getting ready to serve God, to do the will of God. You're going to have opposition. And then what? "And so I answered them." Notice his confidence in God. He's not afraid. "And so I answered them and said to them, 'Hey, the God of heaven himself will prosper us. Therefore, we his servants will get up and we will build, but you have no heritage or right or memorial in Jerusalem.'" Hey, get lost. I love this guy. "You don't have no part with us, so keep quiet. God sent me, God's going to do it, and you have nothing to do with it." Notice that. I love it. God's in control of their lives. Again, listen to what he said. "And so I answered them and said to them, 'The God of heaven himself,'" notice again, "'will prosper us.'" Listen, we cannot prosper without the hand of God. I don't care if you're a business person. You say, "Well, I'm making a lot of money." Hey, that's great, but God can give and God can take away. The number one thing is being God first in your life. God has to be first. First in everything that you do. Why? Because he will prosper you spiritually, first of all. It doesn't mean always financially. That happens too. But listen, "And I answered them and said to them, 'The God of heaven himself will prosper us. Therefore, because of this, we, his servants, will get up and do what? And build. Build. But you have no heritage or right or memorial in Jerusalem.'" What does that speak of? The sovereignty of God, and at the same time, what? You never allow flesh, your flesh, to overrule your life. You don't let people that are ungodly do the work of God. You separate yourself from them and you get up to their face and say, "You have no part in God's work." Separation. "Be you not unequally yoked together with an unbeliever. What fellowship has light with darkness?" You see? Nehemiah makes a stand. What does he do? He draws the lines in the sand. This is what we're going to do. And the people are following the godly leader to accomplish the work of God.
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10: Shalom. Holy Scriptures and Israel is a ministry designed to share with the Jewish people the good news of the Lord Jesus, Yeshua the Messiah, and to instruct Christians on the Jewish roots of their faith. And now, teaching God's Word from a Hebrew Messianic perspective, here is Gideon Levitam.
11: We continue with our study of the book of 1 Corinthians chapter 7. Localities became believers in the Lord Jesus the Messiah, forming an assembly. So it was early days of the ecclesia, of the assembly. And coming from all sort of paganism and this kind of lifestyle, they needed the Lord's help. They needed a guidance from the Lord. So What the Apostle Paul is doing, he is now giving these instructions to the Corinthians, seeking to help them, to be guided by the principles that are found in Scripture. So now notice that in verses 1 and 2, the Apostle is writing and he says, "Now concerning the things whereof you wrote unto me, it is good for a man not to touch a woman. Nevertheless, to avoid fornication, let every man have his own wife, and let every woman have her own husband." You notice what he began with, because apparently, as we read in verse 1, "Now concerning the things whereof ye wrote unto me," apparently some wrote unto him and said, "Well, Paul, what should we do? I'm married, now I want to serve the Lord, I want to live for the Lord, and so what should I do? If marriage is good and or bad, or what should I do? I want to serve the Lord, and I want to live for the Lord, so what to do?" And so Paul gives them instruction. "It is better to marry in order to avoid sexual immorality." That's what he's really saying to them. And remember, of course, he's speaking to the married, but perhaps some were even asking, "Well, should I get then married even? Because I become a saved, I became a believer, I want to live for the Lord, I want to serve the Lord, what should I do?" So Shaul Paul is answering, "Concerning the things whereof you wrote unto me, it is good for a man not to touch a woman, and nevertheless," notice that, "nevertheless, to avoid sexual immorality, fornication, let every man have his own wife." Notice that. Every man has his own wife, and let every woman have her own husband. Some, even in the Corinthian condition, might have more than one wife, and even more than one husband. And so to have your own wife, you have your own husband. Just realize this, beloved brothers and sisters, that some felt that it may be even good to stay unmarried. And if I will stay unmarried, I will be able to serve the Lord better. I'll have more time because there is a responsibility involved in having family, having husband, wife, children. So the first two verses deal with the thought of it's better not to touch a woman, but nevertheless to avoid fornication. Let every man have his own wife, and let her every woman have her own husband. Now, do you remember, beloved brothers and sisters, that when Yeshua was here on earth before his death, burial, and resurrection, he was instructing there among the people of Israel in Judea, beyond the Jordan there, he was instructing the disciples, when the Pharisees, of course, came to him, they tempted him and so on, and they asked him, "Is it lawful for a man to put away his wife for every cause?" And you remember how he answered to them, "Have you not read?" He was called, of course, the Lord, of course, who is God, the Son. He's the one that instituted marriage already in the Garden of Eden, when God have taken Adam and put him to sleep and built out of his rib Isha, a woman, and he brought the Isha, the woman, to the man, to Adam. And if you remember in Genesis chapter 1, Genesis chapter 2, and so he's quoting, "Have ye not read?" Remember, the new covenant was not yet, the canon of the Brit HaChadashah was not yet canonized, and therefore the Lord Yeshua, Jesus the Messiah in his life, told to the Pharisees who came to challenge him. And as the disciples is listening to what he's saying, what he's teaching, he says that the one who made them at the beginning made them male and female. And he said, "For this cause shall a man leave his father and mother and shall cleave," davak, cleave, he was glued to his wife, "and they twain shall be one flesh," basar echad. In other words, when God have instituted the marriage in Gan Eden, in the Garden of Eden, he have instructed men that there would be one man, one woman, let a man leave his father and mother, cleave to his own wife, and the two will become one flesh. "Wherefore there are no more twain, but one flesh. What therefore God has joined together, let not man put asunder." So then, of course, they ask him, well, why did Moses then commanded to give writing of divorcement and to put her away? Deuteronomy chapter 24, the first few verses. And then again, Yeshua is answering. He said unto them, Moshe, Moses, because of the hardness of your heart, suffer you to put away your wife, but from the beginning it was not so. In other words, he takes them back from the time that they were looking at what Moshe said years later.
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2: 7 and 12 of Matthew chapter 19. He said unto them, all men cannot receive this saying, save they to whom it is given. Then he gave this truth concerning the three types of eunuchs, or sarissim. A saris is one who is castrated, or one who is unable to marry, one is unable to produce children. And so we read in verse 12, for there are some eunuchs which were born from their mother's womb. That's the first group of eunuchs, of sarissim. And then we read, but there are some eunuchs, sarissim, the second group, which were made eunuchs of men. In other words, the first group of eunuchs, they were born like that. They are those that were born with inability to marry, have children, produce children in their life. The second one, there were sarissim, eunuchs that were made by someone else who, evil enough to take away their ability to bring children and to have marriage and have sexual desire to fulfill their marriage, they were, in a sense, inflicting upon them to become eunuchs. And of course, like as it happened in days of old, when the Jewish boys were taken from Judea to by Babylon and other nations, if you remember that in order to serve in Nebuchadnezzar's palace, they had to become sarissim. They made them eunuchs. But then notice that there is a third group of eunuchs that Yeshua, Jesus the Messiah, is speaking about. He says, but there be eunuchs which have made themselves eunuchs for the kingdom of heaven's sake. He that is able to receive it, let him receive it. Another one in verse 12, the Lord Yeshua, Jesus the Messiah, instructed the disciples that there are three kinds of eunuchs, a sarissim in Hebrew, the one that were born like so, the one that were made like so, and the one that made themselves so. They are so devoted to the things of the Lord, and the Lord had given them that gift to be able to remain unmarried, not to have this natural fulfillment within the marriage, and not to have a family, and to devote themselves completely to the Lord. And so notice that, again, beloved brothers and sisters, in this very interesting portion of Scripture, Paul is saying, concerning the things whereof you wrote unto me, verses 1 and 2, it is good for a man not to touch a woman, nevertheless to avoid fornication. Let every man have his own wife, and let every woman have her own husband. Why? Because there is always a danger of falling into sexual sin because of the natural desire that God had given to both men and women to be fulfilled within marriage, and there is always a danger that one fall into it, and therefore to avoid fornication, let every man have his own wife, and let every woman have her own husband. Then in verses 3 and 4, beloved brothers and sisters, we find out that the apostle continues, and he gives the Corinthians the understanding that it is very important to have a right attitude in marriage relationship. So notice he says in verse 3 and 4, now he's speaking again to the married, and he's saying, let the husband render unto the wife due benevolence, and likewise also the wife unto her husband. The wife has no authority, no power of her own body, but the husband, and likewise also the husband has not power of his own body, but the wife. You see, in verses 3 and 4, he's speaking to the married believers, and he's helping them to see that in a marriage relationship, one must have the right attitude and to govern the lives of the believers with that right attitude in the marriage relationship. In other words, understand that there is a nat-

0: natural, God-given, natural desire that was given to a husband and to a wife with respect to the physical relationship in marriage. And therefore, let the husband render unto his wife the due benevolence, and likewise also the wife unto her husband. And then in verse 4, Shaul Paul is emphasizing the fact that within the marriage, really, in verse 4, the wife does not have any authority of her own body because now she's united to her husband. And therefore her body belongs to her husband, and vice versa in verse 4b. But the husband, he says also, likewise, also the husband has no power over his own body but the wife. In other words, the husband and wife in their happy and healthy marriage relationship must recognize that each one's body belongs to the other. And why? Because, again, as he mentioned in verse 2, nevertheless, to avoid fornication, let every man. In other words, there's always these dangers, and Satan is so crafty in that he knows the weakness of the flesh, the desires of the heart, the need of every person, therefore to have a proper attitude to govern the marriage relationship is very important. And therefore, verses 3 and 4, the Apostle Paul has directed the attention of the Corinthian to the importance of having proper attitude to govern us in our own in marriage. Then he continued, Paul, in verses 5 and 6, and notice that if there will be any abstinence, it must be in an appropriate time and for appropriate reason, and not for too long time, because there is that natural desire that a man and a woman receive from the Lord with respect to the physical relationship between husband and wife. And therefore, in verses 5 and 6, if you have to abstain, it is appropriate, but not to make it too long, for a short time. And the reason is there may be some special circumstance in life, such as issues and problems and concern, that one might want to devote himself or herself to fasting and prayer. And so notice what we read in verses 5 and 6. Defraud not one another, except it be with consent, for a time, that ye may give yourselves to fasting and prayer, and come together again, that Satan tempt you not, for your incontinency. But I speak this by permission and not of commandment. So Paul gives this counsel. He knows that there is that danger that Satan will be the one that will seek to tempt them and to cause the people of God to stumble. Satan is indeed the one who's shooting darts in order to cause the people of God to walk away from the Lord, not to honor him. And if we realize what's going on today in the professing church with respect to marriage, how many divorces have happened, and how many situations that broke marriage and relationship and families, that Satan was used the flesh in us, in the life of God's people, to cause God's people to stumble and to fall. And so Paul is giving these instructions to the Corinthian believers in order to help them to realize the importance of having appropriate attitude in their marriage relationship. Notice in verses 7, 8, and 9, Paul is continuing to say that living the single life with self-control is really a gift from God. So the unmarried and the widows should marry if they cannot exercise self-control. And so I'm reading verse 7, for I would that all men were even as I myself. Well, apparently, beloved brothers and sisters, the Apostle Paul may have been a widower that is now is alone, and is, by the grace of God, he received the gift, the ability to continue to serve the Lord without being married again. And therefore, you notice that he said, I would that all men were even as I myself. Why? Because he could serve the Lord fully and devote himself entirely to the life of the service for the Lord Yeshua, Jesus the Messiah. Minister to their various assemblies, share the gospel, shepherd the sheep, and be there to help God's people to develop the various assemblies, the various congregations in various localities. So he said, verse 7, I would that all men were even as I myself, but, notice that, verse 7b, every man has his proper gift. Notice this expression, proper gift, because God gives these gifts, even the ability to be single in one's life, it is a gift. As we have already read in Matthew 19, what the word of Yeshua, the Messiah, who said, and there be eunuchs, sarissim, which have made themselves eunuchs for the kingdom of heaven. In other words, they made themselves, they devoted themselves, but the Lord have gifted them with the ability to remain single. But then notice he said, one after this manner and another after that, verse 7. But then he continued, verse 8, I say therefore unto the unmarried and widows, it is good for them if they abide even as I. But verse 9, if they cannot contain, let them marry, for it is better to marry than to burn. The apostle Shaul Paul was very, very practical. He knew how man is in a need of this natural, physical, sexual relationship within the marriage union. And he knew that. So he's speaking, now he said, I wish all would be like me. And those that are like me, who is now, was married, he was perhaps most likely have been a widower, because he was part of the Sanhedrin, and the members of the Sanhedrin were married. And now that he's without a wife, and the Lord have enabled him to remain single, that was a gift from God. And therefore, now if there are those who can be like that, they can be eunuchs, without devoting themselves, receiving the gift from God, devoting themselves to be serving the Lord in a full-time sense of the word, in that they don't have to be responsible over wives and children and family, which makes it easier for them to spend more time for the things of the Lord. He said, if you can't contain, then let them marry, because it is better to marry than to burn. It is very interesting that in verse 8, the apostle included, in verse 8, I say therefore unto the unmarried, but also in widows. That he's speaking the widow, the husband or wife have passed away, and he was most likely a widower, that he set an example. And he said, I would that all men were even as I myself, but every man has his proper gift from God. And therefore, beloved brothers and sisters, in verses 7, 8, and 9, living a single life with self-control is a gift from God. So unmarried and widows should marry if they cannot exercise self-control. And it is only God who is enable the single person, the unmarried or the widow or the widower. He gives a gift to enable them to remain alone and to continue as believers to serve the Lord Jesus the Messiah. And so, beloved brothers and sisters, notice that in verse 10 and 11, as Shaul Paul specifically dealing with believers who are married to other believers, he continued and he said in verse 10 and 11, a wife should not depart from a husband. If she does, let her remain unmarried, or else be reconciled to her husband. And the husband is not to divorce his wife. Notice he's speaking to believers. And unto the married. These are the married, the believers. He says, I commend, yet not I, but the Lord. And, you know, he makes a reference, of course, toward the Lord Yeshua, Jesus the Messiah, said already in Matthew chapter 19. You remember, they ask him, is it lawful to put away one's wife for every cause? And Yeshua gave them an answer. Have you not read, quoting the book of Bereshit, the book of Genesis, that he which made them at the beginning made them male and female, and said, for this cause shall a man leave his father and mother, and shall cleave to his wife, and they twain shall be one flesh, wherefore they are no more twain, but one flesh. What therefore God has joined together, let no man put asunder. That's what was from the beginning. Moses, in chapter 24, have given this instruction because of the hardness of the hearts of his people. And so that's how the Lord says. Later on, if you remember, when he was speaking to the disciples, he would give them these instruction concerning the marriage and divorce. And so, beloved brothers and sisters, unto the married, he's saying here, I command, yet not I, but the Lord. And that is oftentimes a reference to what the Lord Jesus, the Messiah, have spoken in the time when he was here with his disciples. But notice that it is important to bear in mind that God hates divorce. You know, divorce is very painful. Divorce have brought about so much damage to families, to children. You remember what God said to the people of Israel in the latter days of the history of Israel, before there was a silence of 450 years, in a decline. This is a decline, the latter days of the nation of Israel prior to the coming of the Messiah. And of course, the Messiah was not accepted by the nation at his first coming. You remember what we read in Malachi in chapter 2, in verse 11, we read, Judah has dealt treacherously, and an abomination is committed in Israel and in Jerusalem, for Judah has profaned the holiness of the Lord, which he loved, and has married the daughter of strange gods. In other words, there was a marriage of the unbelieving Gentile nations who believed in other gods, and God said they profaned the holiness of the Lord, which Judah profaned the holiness of the Lord. A little bit later on, in the same second chapter of Malachi, we do read, notice that, beloved brothers and sisters, in these verses in 14, 15, and 16, yet ye say, wherefore? Because the Lord has been a witness between thee and the wife of thy youth. God is observing the marriage union, against whom thou hast dealt treacherously, unfaithfully. Yet is she thy companion and the wife of thy covenant. And did not he make one? Yet had he made the residue of the spirit, and why one? That he might seek a godly seed. Therefore take heed to your spirit, and let none deal unfaithfully or treacherously against the wife of his youth. Verse 16 of Malachi chapter 2. For the Lord, the God of Israel, saith that he hateth putting away. He hateth putting away. Malachi chapter 2 and verse 16. So, beloved brothers and sisters, notice then what Paul is telling the Corinthians. To remind you, of course, the Corinthians were in the early days of the church age. They were saved out of paganism. And now they've been brought in, and the apostle is instructing them. And he said, unto the married I command, verse 10, 1 Corinthians 7:10, yet not I, but the Lord, let not the wife depart from her husband. That word for depart has to do with divorce. Don't you divorce your husband. And again, the only ground for divorce in Matthew 5 and Matthew 19 is the immorality. You remember in Matthew chapter 19, when we've read about the eunuchs, and there the Lord Yeshua said in Matthew chapter 19, In verse 9, I said to you, whosoever shall put away his wife, except it be for fornication, and shall marry another, committeth adultery. So the Lord does not want divorce, because divorce is that which is not honoring God. God hates divorce. So, but if she depart, in other words, if there will be a departure, let her remain unmarried. Then, he says, oh, be reconciled to her husband.
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0: 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This is Way of Grace from Grace Bible Church in Hayward with our teacher and pastor, Jessica Stand. Hi there. Hey, thanks for joining us today. We're continuing our series, Arise, Move, and Go. It's our theme for the year here at Grace Bible Church. And today we're in Genesis chapter 8, taking a look at the life of Noah and the illustration of the gospel that this whole scene presents to us here in chapter 8. It's over for good. The effects of the judgment tested and the end of wrath is affirmed. 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Here's Pastor Jesse.
1: Real peace is found nowhere but in Jesus. We can pretend it, we can facade it, we can try to generate peace, but after a while, you know, can we imagine for a minute that some of the folks, when that rain start coming down, they start trying to make lemonade out of it. They start mocking God. Woo, let's get some cups, make some lemonade. The problem is it didn't stop raining. See what I'm getting at? Because men will conventionalize tragedy. You do know that. Our governments know how to sell tragedy, don't they? They know how to take calamity and catastrophe and make money on it. I'm just bringing it up to where we are so you can know that there are all kind of probabilities of how people responded for a few days. But the text tells us ultimately everything that had breath in their nostrils died. So you can fight God all you want to, but at some point you're going to die because you ain't a fish. So what we get in our text is this: these things have I spoken to you that you might have peace. In the world, you're going to have trouble, but be of good cheer. I have overcome the world. What is Jesus describing himself as? An ark that can take the hit. As your substitute and as your covering. Somebody keeping up with me? Jesus is saying, be of good cheer, because I'm your covering. I'm the box that you hide in. I was thinking about this a while back. I taught this many years ago at the old building. We have a protective canopy over our earth here that it protects our atmosphere, because we have many levels that go all the way out into the stratosphere, and you know that we got this heat shield that protects our earth, that keeps an ecological balance with our oxygen and things like that. So when our astronauts fly out to space, they go way out there in the non-gravitational far regions of space out there, and they turn around and come back because they want to come home because they're made for living on the earth. So they take a return capsule, and as they're taking a return capsule, they got to enter in and go through that heat shield. Am I making some sense? Well, the capsule has to be made in such a way that they can endure the heat as they come in. Otherwise, the capsule and them will be destroyed, as we have seen with our own eyes a number of times. Now, that shield that covers the capsule was called a propitiation shield. Propitiation is when something covers you and takes the hit while you yourself absorb it and go through and make it on the other side. And I'm saying that sinners in Christ were lost in space until the grace of God came and got you in a capsule called Jesus and brought you back to earth's atmosphere, safe in him, safe in Jesus Christ. He is our propitiation. Did that make some sense? The Jewish people would have gotten that. Three subpoints: sanctified in Jesus. Are we not? Sanctified in Jesus. This is what I love about chapter 7, verse 23 in Genesis. Listen to what it says. Here's what it says. This is what it means to be sanctified in Jesus. And every living substance was destroyed, which was upon the face of the ground. God was right. He did what he said. Both men and cattle, and the creeping things, and the fowls of heaven. Woo! Listen, so the only reason the fowl came down was because the waters were so torrential, they couldn't fly. And if they were taking lodge in trees, the trees were destroyed. Nobody flying nowhere. If you're not hiding, you're dying. Just helping you. I love God's word. Do you love God's word? Because it's making it plain to me. I don't know about to you, but it's making it plain to me. The waters that came down from the heavens wasn't playing. It was tearing up everything in its way. Wasn't nothing going to fly, nothing going nowhere, nothing doing nothing but going down. If you're not on the inside, you're going down. And then the waters that broke up from underneath the earth disrupted the whole geographical structure of the earth. You guys know that. So everything was completely disrupted. No stability anywhere. Everybody is now turned upside down, inside out, being completely immersed in water until they died. That's what our text is teaching. And listen to what it says. And they were destroyed from the earth, and Noah only remained alive. Do you see it? And Noah only remained alive. Look at the last clause, because I'm going back to Noah to teach you something. And they that were with him in the ark. So Noah had a family who believed in Noah. And because they believed in Noah, they were with Noah in the time of the judgment, and they were both in that safe place. This is why we believe on the Lord Jesus Christ, because when you believe on Christ, you are with him. And when you are with him, you are made to be in a safe place. Does that make sense?
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2: Five people live like they're set apart. Sanctified people live like they're going somewhere. Sanctified people live like they know somebody. Is that true? People ought to know you're sanctified. Not self-righteous, not religiously holy, but committed to something for which when they hang out with you for a minute, they discover that you don't have time for all the foolishness. They're going to watch you separate from them in a minute. And you don't mind telling them where you're going. Because where you're going is to glory. And by way of Jesus. And by way of my following him in obedience. This is how I'm headed to glory. And men and women can know that's what God wants. So Jesus is our sanctification. The Bible's clear about this. I love this. They are in a safe place while the rest of the world are suffering the ravages of something that has never occurred before. And I'm reminded of Romans 8, 1 and 2. You guys remember what it says, right? There is therefore now no condemnation to them that are where? In the ark. In the ark. You get it? You see the tie-in? You see the tie-in, children of God? You see why Jesus says, lo, I come in the volume of the book is talking about me? He's telling the same story in different ways all the time, and I'm never bored with his story. Are you bored with his story? He's telling you very clear, there is therefore now no condemnation to them that are in Christ, who walk not after the way of the world of Noah, but after the way of Noah and his family. The Spirit of God called Noah, Noah came. The Spirit of God instructed Noah, Noah obeyed. Then the Spirit of God called Noah into the ark and Noah came. All that the Father gives me shall come to me. And he that comes unto me, I will in no wise cast out. Everyone that comes to me, I will keep and I will lose nothing but raise it up at the last day. We see the success of the gospel in Noah's life, do we not? We see the success of the gospel in Noah's life. This is sanctification, child of God. So point B, let's keep going. Now I want to talk about being sealed by the Spirit of God. If you are sanctified in Christ, you will be sealed. Now, sealing is something we've talked about before. We love it, don't we? Sealing is the idea that God owns you as his package. And what he's going to do is preserve you unto everlasting glory by sealing you with a product that protects the contents of your soul until you reach your destiny. It's like when you buy a product and they put it in a package and they guarantee that product. So when it gets to your door, it will seal all the way to the door. Am I making some sense? The third person is our seal. The Spirit of the living God is the one that seals us unto the day of redemption. He seals you to protect you because you're God's product. You're not your own. God owns you. And if the Holy Ghost ever comes in your life, you're going to figure that out because he will disrupt you until you submit. He will not destroy you, but he will break you down. He will let you know you can go the long route or you can go the short route. If you take the long route, it's going to be rough and bumpy. If you take the shorter route, it may be a little easier. And this is the whole idea. Is Noah and his family sealed? Are they sealed? And you know how we know, because in chapter 6, verse 14, God said, I want you to use two fundamental materials. One is gopher wood. And the other one is called gopher pitch. Use some gopher and some gopher. And you'll make sure you build something that can withstand the storm. So I'm just being cute right there. But if you know me, I'm telling you something that's deep already. Use you some gopher wood. What is gopher wood? It's a very stable wood in the days of Israel, and they would have known what that wood would have been. It would have been what they call the cypress tree. Very large trees with very solid wood that could absorb a lot.

0: pot of water without breaking or diminishing. Am I making some sense? And then God says, so you have a structure out of the gopher wood. But then God says, I want you to caulk it and I want you to pitch it with kofar. Now, the kofar is actually a covering. It is the fundamental material to cover the ark. Are y'all keeping up with me? The covering is important. Because without the covering, the rain's going to leak through. And that boat is not going to ascend. We learned that the boat rolls, didn't it? We'll get back there in a moment. But the only reason the boat rolls is because there was kofar on the outside and there was kofar on the inside. And the people are in the inside, protected by the kofar on the inside, and the boat is protected by the kofar on the outside. Now, that kofar is the term for atonement. It is the day of Yom Kippur. It's representing the blood of Jesus Christ that covers our sins. It's determined Leviticus 1:14, and you will make an atonement for their sin. How does God deal with you and me? By covering us in the blood of Jesus Christ. It's the blood that makes atonement for the sin. Can you see it, you guys? Can you see needing to be covered in the blood? Can you see how Israel was covered in the blood? Can you see why Jesus had to die for our sins? So the blood covers and it becomes a propitiation for the rain that comes down. The rain is coming down. I am being hit by the rain, but not directly. Indirectly. Because Jesus is my kofar covering me while the rain comes down. This is what we mean by the seal of the Holy Spirit. His job is to keep you through the difficulties of life as you abide in Jesus Christ. I love it. John chapter 5, 24. I'll state it and you'll get it again. This is what Jesus said in John 5, 24. Verily, verily, I say unto you, the one that hears my word and believes on him that sent me has everlasting life. Do you see it? What a great promise. He has everlasting life and shall not come into condemnation. And here's the reason why. He has passed from death. Chapter 7 showed us the death. Chapter 8 shows us the life. Chapter 7, God says, come in. Chapter 8, God says, come out. Chapter 7 gave us 100 years in building. Chapter 8 gives us 1 year of the judgment. Can you see a child of God? The people of God are coming out the ark representing newness of life. If any man be in Christ Jesus, he's a what? New creature. Old things have passed away. And Noah could tell you that literally, couldn't he? Behold, all things have become new. Are we preaching the gospel to you right now? Is it making sense? This is so important in our text. Jesus is our safe place. He's the seal of the Spirit in our life. I love it. He's the one that endures the hit, allowing you and I to go up with him. So when we teach the fact that as a sinner, you're saved by God's grace, what we don't say is that our sins have not been paid for. We do say our sins have been paid for by one who takes our place as our substitute. So God's judgment does come upon us, but it doesn't come upon us directly. It comes upon us indirectly in the person of Christ. Am I making some sense? This is what allows you and I to own the vicarious righteousness of our Savior. It could never happen, Paymont, if you weren't in Jesus. You got to be in Jesus to get the benefits. They don't work unless you're inside of Christ. And Noah's family said that. He said it for 100 years. This is the only thing you're going to have to escape. This is it, y'all. If you don't buy into this boat, you're on your own. And according to what we learned, no one else lived. Now, had one more soul lived outside the boat, God would have been a liar. Y'all keeping up with me? Had one soul lived. You know how people will say, I'm gonna find my own way to heaven. There are many ways to God. Now you're making God a liar. And you're making the death of Christ absurd. And you're sending the Holy Spirit on a fool's errand. Am I making some sense? This is the offense of the gospel right here. When Jesus says, you're not getting to my daddy until you come to me. That is the offense of the gospel. What made Noah's boat a condemnation of the world, as the Hebrew writer said, condemning the world. That's why I told you it's condemnation, but it's also what? Comfort. It was comfort for anybody that got in the boat. This is what I was thinking. I still got a little time with you. This is what I was thinking. I said, man, they were in that boat for a year. I wonder what kind of quarters Miss Noah built. I mean, you know, did she build a big master bedroom? You know, like, hold on. I know. Because, like, we don't even know how, they didn't know how long the judgment was going to be. They didn't know the nature of the judgment. But I know my wife, she would have made sure that the living quarters were completely appropriate. Especially if we got to live in there with all them animals. See, remember I told you the boat, it wasn't the size of the cruise ships we're dealing with today. Told you the boat might have been 10, 15 feet higher, about the same width, football field and a half long. That's not a lot, maybe a couple thousand people. Am I making some sense? And then animals. Now, has anybody ever been on a farm? We talking a whole year. Stay with me. See, I'm trying to help you understand salvation is a miracle of grace. Stay with me now. Because it's got to be a sealed container. Is that right? So the oxygen has to be divine by nature. And that's why we call him the Holy Ghost. We live and move and have our being in God. Without God's spirit, we can't breathe in or out. We're talking about spiritual air inside that box that gave all of those people life. And that's what you and I need to breathe. We need God. Breathe on me, breath of God. Isn't that right? Breathe on me, breath of God. Particularly in a world where there's no real oxygen. People are suffocating today in darkness, in rebellion, in the stench that my elder talked about. Our whole world is East Bay mud. Right. Apart from the grace of God. So I'm saying to myself, so I bet you Miss Noah went out and bought a year's supply of air freshener. I mean, I would have, I don't know what she knew. God may have given her some special revelation that he didn't give Mr. Noah, because Noah working, right? But she got a relationship with God, don't she? She's a believer. Wouldn't God have given her some, come here, Miss Noah, let me tell you what to do to enjoy this year's journey. Right? I mean, y'all can think whatever you want to. Think about this, okay? So I'm going to cap it here just in case you think I'm being silly. I am not. I'm talking about what it means to be in Christ in a crazy world. I'm talking about how God graces us in Christ in a crazy world. I'm talking about how God can give us light when there's darkness all around us. I'm talking about how God can prepare a table in the midst of our enemies. I'm talking about how God can make it well for you when it's not well for anybody else. Do you know what I'm talking about? I'm talking about how God can grant you and I godliness with contentment, becoming great gain. And we can discover that God is sufficient for us. The Lord is my shepherd. I will not want. He will provide for me everything on this whole journey. I don't even care how long it goes. As long as the Lord is with me, I will be fine in the midst of this storm. You can be sure they worshiped God in that boat. Because that's what you do when this thing gets crazy. That's what you do when this thing gets crazy. You call on God. We're not playing games. We're throwing all the theology books out, all of them, everything going out. And we're holding on to the simplicity of a preposition and a pronoun. The preposition, in. The pronoun, him. So now we got our Bible and our hymn book in one word. And we can ride a whole year out calling upon the name of the Lord. I'm going to drag this out a little bit longer. You lived to be 500 years old, Miss Noah. And your husband has lived to be 600 years old. And y'all went to church all that time. Now you're in the midst of some difficulty. You don't have a Bible. You don't have a cell phone. You don't have a computer. If God's word is not written in your heart, you're in trouble. Let the words of my mouth and the meditation of my heart be acceptable in your sight, O Lord, my God. Wherewith shall a young man cleanse his way? By taking heed thereunto according to thy word. With my whole heart have I sought you, O, let me not wander from your commandments. And take not the word of God utterly out of my mouth. They have been my comfort in the days of my pilgrimage on this earth. We need God's word, but we need it in our hearts, right? This is why Paul says, let the word of God dwell richly in you in all wisdom, right? Making melody in your heart, singing praises and songs and hymns, because the heart is the treasure box of God.
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8: You know, Ronald Reagan believed self-government required something that government could never replace: responsibility in the hands of the people. In his 1981 inaugural address, Reagan warned against the idea that America had become too complicated to be governed by its citizens. Reagan asked, "If no one among us is capable of governing himself, then who among us has the capacity to govern someone else?" For Reagan, limited government was not about having no government. It was about remembering where responsibility begins: with individuals, families, communities, and the people themselves. Because when government assumes every responsibility, citizens gradually surrender their own. Self-government asks more of us than dependence ever will. And freedom requires a people willing to govern themselves before asking government to do it for them.
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0: What about the House and Senate Judiciary Committee? Can you imagine the House and Senate Judiciary Committee? Now, this is a committee from the House and Senate that is involved in judicial matters. They said, in this age, there can be no substitute for Christianity. That was the religion of the founders of this republic, and they expect it to remain the religion of their descendants. William Penn, founder of Pennsylvania, basically where it originated, all human power where it originated was from God first.
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2: 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A.W. Tozer once said about the spiritual life, "We might be wise to follow the insight of the enraptured heart rather than the more cautious reasoning of the theological mind." Today, Pastor Shane teaches us what it means to have God's Spirit living in us in a powerful, passionate way of purpose rather than a stale, no-presence outcome of dry bones living. 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
0: Here we go. The Apostle Paul got political. The concept of alive but dead inside. But with all scripture, we have to go through it verse by verse. And Paul actually gets political, believe it or not. He gets political because he says, wait a minute, you're not throwing me out of here. I have rights. I'm a Roman citizen. And it really shows that they had certain rights at that point. And remember, when we talk about rights, we are talking about God-given rights. That's why we fight for them. They're called God-given rights. The right to freely worship God. That should be guarded. And you've heard of the right to life movement. Who's going to be the voice for a little 9-month-old that now you can kill? We have lost our mind. You want me to be quiet? You want me to shut up? We can't. We have to be vocal. And that's the problem, is the pulpits have been silent. That's why we're in the predicament we're in. I don't want to offend people, but if the word and the truth offends, let it fall where it falls. Jesus says, woe be to you when all men speak well of you. You're trying to please men, you don't please the Father. That's how it works. Now, of course, our attitude should be gracious and loving and humble. And guys, I'm trying, but sometimes you get ticked off too. And you have to just, you know, speak the truth in love. We do have it. Check this out. This is the Constitution of California. Let's read it together. We, the people of the state of California, grateful to Almighty God for our freedom in order to secure. I'm going to lose my mind here. For those listening on radio, what we said was, the people of the state of California, grateful to Almighty God for our freedom. Why do we have our freedom? In order to secure and perpetuate, that means to continue, the blessings that God has given us. That's why they established the Constitution. When people say too political, no, we're going back to the original intent. That's why we want people in positions of leadership who will make a difference, especially in the area of governor, have huge ramifications. And it's just amazing that, talk about drifting pretty far, we have made a complete reversal. And I don't know how many of you know St. Augustine, but from his book, City of God, to Calvin's work in Geneva, and from William Wilberforce to today's current movements, laws have consequences and leaders shape destiny. A Christian whose heart has been changed by the gospel wants to make a difference. We want to be a voice for the unborn. We want to end trafficking. We want, so people say, here's the thing I get from pastors. I don't preach politics. I just preach the gospel. And I like what Pastor Jack Hibb says to them. Then you need to repent. Because there's a lie that says they're separate, be quiet. Because when the gospel changed my heart, I want to make a difference in society. How do you separate the two? What that really is, it's a coward who doesn't want to offend. Any pastor says, I don't get political, I don't go there, I just preach the gospel, is not wanting to offend people. Now, granted, they don't need to make it every Sunday. They don't need to make, but when you get to parts of the word, if you're preaching, unless you're a motivational speaker, then don't be a pastor. Go be Tony Robbins. But pastors are called to speak the truth in love. And so Acts, where we find ourselves in Acts 16, you know what's funny? I just have to say this. But those people who don't want to get political get very political when the policies affect them. People are not political. Hey, they're going to put registered sex offender on your street. Oh, they'll be down at city council. They'll be wanting to vote propositions in. All kinds of things. But they don't realize that it is affecting them and their children at a very deep level and will eventually have enormous consequences. And so when it was day, well, I probably should tell you where we're at here. The Apostle Paul and Silas were locked up in prison, and the jailer came to faith in Christ. God broke off their chains, an earthquake came, and they are being set free now after all of this. And that's where it says, and when it was day, the magistrates sent the officers, so the governing authority sent to the police officers, basically, hey, go ahead and let those men go. We just beat the snot out of them. And they stayed in prison overnight. So go tell them. You can just go now. So the keeper of the prison reported these things to Paul. Hey, our politician said that you can go now. Sorry for the hassle. Now, therefore, depart and go in peace. And Paul said to them, I guarantee this was not quiet and laid back. I mean, there's an explanation point on this. They have beaten us openly, uncondemned Romans, and they've thrown us into prison. Hello? And now they just want to put us out secretly? No, indeed, let them come themselves and get us out. I have rights. And so I want to talk about these things. I actually shortened the sermon up so it wasn't about this. It's more about the last half. In short, Paul's saying, I have rights and I'm going to exercise those rights. How do we exercise rights today? It's called a political process. Do you know what's going on in Canada or Australia with freedom of speech? England, UK? It's ugly. It's ugly. And this is where our nation is going. If there's not a mighty, massive awakening from God, and hopefully a political revolution that is God-centered, God-focused. Can you imagine God going to Trump and senators and dreams and visions and waking them up to really seeking Him? That's our hope, guys. Democrat, Republican, independent, we just need the right people in positions of leadership. So here's the thing, in case those don't know, politics, the word actually means governing, leading a group of people. So if you don't like that word, how about just, does God's word say anything about governing people? It does. So the role, actually, why God instituted, at first it was a monarchy in the Old Testament. It was God. And then, you know, series of events, there's different nations and different things. So the role, God says, okay, I've got the institution of family to obviously have kids and be a blessing on the earth, rule the earth. And then I have the institution now, the church, for 2,000 years. These are God's institution to come together corporately, get my message out. Now, who's going to protect those two institutions? The government. God's thing. So people get upset about that. You just need to point them to Scripture. God did this. So the purpose is to restrain evil and deter wrongdoing. And I can hear it now. People say, but Shane, you can't legislate morality. No, but you can restrain evil. What if the punishment was for trafficking, the death penalty? You take a four-year-old, you're going to be killed. I have no problem with that. Get it on tape, audio, I don't care. God's word is behind that too. Now I can't do it vigilante, that it'd be left to the court system, but the punishment fits the crime. You would see things drop considerably. Without a shadow of a doubt. And so see, when you begin to minimize the punishment, you increase crime. And that's why God's word, you read the Old Testament, you keep yourself in order. Adulteress and adulterer, men, women, you'd be stoned to death. You think that might deter it a little bit? I don't know. You take a life, it costs you your life. And it wasn't 14 years of appeals and $1 million in taxpayers' money. It was a witnesses, trial, execution. Man, that's how you deter evil. When you start to slap hands what happens is a lot of politicians without the Spirit of God, they don't know what the problem is. So they think they can throw more money at it to fix the problem. How much did California spend in the homeless ministry? For the homeless people. I had to check that 3 times. It's billions. And boy, how do you spend billions of dollars and have a worse problem? Because it's also spiritual. Yes, many are legitimate, but many are drug addicted. And what's the solution? Give them more, put them in housing. No, you got to get, it's a spiritual issue. And so we see all these, they don't have the Spirit of God. So they think that, if we could just rehabilitate. And I love rehabilitation. But the best way to rehabilitate someone is to change them from the inside out. You give them the gospel, that's how they change. You don't just throw more money at programs, go to anger management, try to do better next time. Breathe first, wear a rubber band, just zap yourself when you feel like getting angry, and let's just rehabilitate them. You need to get the gospel back into prisons. And that's how you truly change prisoners. And praise God, if it goes well, Kevin's got me. I'm preaching about 700 prisoners October 1st with Richard doing worship. And so that's how you change the hearts. And I have a heart for those in prison, because had I been caught, don't look at me that way. You know, many of you should have did some time. How many of you drove drunk? A felony after many times. How many of you, I won't get into details, but that's why you just didn't get caught. It was the grace of God. And so we have a passion for those people and individuals. But anytime you minimize the penalty, the pain, you will increase evil. And that's what's happening, especially in California, when they got that DA out. And see, politics matters. A DA that puts registered sex offenders back into society who have been convicted of incredible crimes. And they say, my heart's better than your heart. No, it's not. Because you don't care for the victims. Give everybody the gospel. The gospel's never, you're never too far gone for anything, but you also have to protect. That's the role of government. And Paul's saying, you should have protected me. You didn't protect me. God gives people freedom, and those freedoms are protected by legislation. Well, government is evil. Yep, you get a lot of people into something, yep, it becomes evil. You spotted that one. But I think there's a difference between North Korea and America. Anybody want to go live in Syria, Iran, Iraq, Afghanistan, much of Africa? We have been blessed. That's why I want to reemphasize this. God brought people in and made legislation, and you couldn't even run for government unless you believed in God. And they base the form of government, judiciary, Congress, and the president on, I believe it was one of the prophets, God will be your judge, your lawgiver, and your king. That's where it came from. They reference the Bible four times more than any other source. A church's not tax-exempt status comes from the book of Ezra. They would quote all, and they would use God. They wanted God's word to be the foundation. If it had a law, a punishment, it had the scripture next to it. And so we have been given an incredible gift. You actually have a republic. And what Benjamin Franklin said, if you can keep it. So I like this topic because it's important to God. And whatever is important to God is important to us. Whatever he thinks is a priority is a priority to us. And laws protect those who need protecting. And when we get out of that process, we have what we have. We are called to be salt and light in all areas of society. So there goes the argument of not voting and not getting involved. And I know right now there's a lot of people who will not vote in November. And I want to just remind you that you are voting. When you stay at home, you just voted. Probably for the wrong person by silence. Because in order to get the right person, it takes more votes. Unfortunately, that's the world we live in. And we vote for who is going to fulfill the role of government the best. So lesser of two evils. Well, who's going to fulfill the role of government the best? The role, not does nice tweets. Not as pastor in chief. Who's going to protect you from Iran, China, that want to come in the border? Who's going to protect you and your kids? And if you're for open borders, why don't you leave your doors unlocked and your windows open? No, let's be honest. Can we just be honest today? Every day. Okay, yeah. So here's the thing. I could care less about politics when I was younger. I want a Corona and lime and make lots of money. But when you start to have kids and you start to get a little older, you realize just how important it is. So register and at least make your voice known. I want to put up a few quotes before I'm going to transition to about the gospel in just a minute. But I want to just put up some quotes from 1800s. In those days, politics were preached in the pulpits and men were led to action on the side of freedom by faithful pastors. See, I read Spurgeon's sermons where he came against slavery. Same with Whitfield, same with Wesley. Billy Graham got in trouble in the 50s. And so you see it, it's throughout our history of a nation because people would come to church before Facebook and social media, and then somebody who's spending time in God's Word, discerning the times, knows what elected officials believe, know about legislation, they would tell the people how to vote and who to vote for based on what God's Word says. That's where people will come. They're hungry for it. And then a guy by the name of Johnson, you ever heard of him? Got upset that the churches came against him, and so he came up with the Johnson Amendment that says if you get political, you can lose your tax-exempt status. And I was part of a group of pastors. We definitely broke that rule, and we sent our messages to the IRS. Because we would love that court case. You could win it easily at the Supreme Court level, especially now. Why especially now? Leadership matters. Do you realize where we would be if we had all nine Supreme Court justices said, we don't know what a woman is. Do you guys know she knows what it is? She just can't say it because of the woke agenda. That's, of course she knows. Hello? She's, I'm going to alienate half the nation. No, you're probably going to alienate a small percentage of the nation. How is the majority taking over the majority? There's not a lot of people that are behind these crazy thoughts where men can have women. It's demonic. Men can have women. Men can have babies. It is. It's demonic. And every time I speak on these things, we think the church will lose attendance. It usually maintains or gains. Because people, 91% of all Americans, want to hear the truth from the pulpits of America. They do. And so that's why I have no problem saying these things. Because it's been throughout church history. Again, John Calvin, in his book, City of God, read it. Augustine, 350, 360, 370 AD, was what the whole book is about, that city of God. Politics built on God's word. Same with John Calvin in Geneva. Same with the Reform. It was all throughout. Now, there's errors inside of those things, and nobody does things perfectly, but we should be passionate in this area. What about the House and Senate Judiciary Committee in the 1800s? Okay, can you imagine the House and Senate Judiciary Committee? Now, this is a committee from the House and Senate that is involved in judicial matters. They said, in this age, there can be no substitute for Christianity. That was the religion of the founders of this republic, and they expect it to remain the religion of their descendants. William Penn, founder of Pennsylvania, basically where it originated, all human power where it originated was from God first. That's where the political power comes from God first. It's to terrify evildoers. Secondly, it's to cherish those who do well. Government seems to me to be a part of religion itself. And I mean, I could stay here for 2 hours, so I'm not going to bore you. But how about a signer of the Declaration of Independence? I love this one. I conjure you. I hope I pronounced that right. Conjure? Conjure? Oh, let's just say. How about, I very seriously want you to listen to this. By all, can you hear his heart here? By all that is dear, by all that is honorable, by all that is sacred, not only that you pray, but men of God, you've got to act. You've got to act. What does that mean? Take it to the Lord. Most of you are not going to be as vocal as me. That's okay. God has called me to do this. I'm not embarrassed. I'm not backing away. I spend countless hours seeking His face, fasting in His word, humbling me. And so when He puts this on my heart, if I don't, I go home and I regret it for a long time. Oh, by the way, the signers of the Declaration of Independence, half of them were ordained ministers of the gospel. And when they signed that independence, they signed their death sentence, the warrant for their death. That was treason by hanging. Can you imagine this? If you watch the Young George Washington movie that's out, it was before America was born. But once they defined that independence of Britain, they signed off on it. If they lost, all of the men would be hung for treason. Their farms burned, their families imprisoned, and yet they trusted Almighty God.

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And for all the latest on what God is doing with His ministry here, please be sure to follow us on most social media platforms. 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Thank you again for listening to today's message of Regaining Lost Ground, where we are reminded daily, times change, truth does not. I want you.

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5: My wife came home from the market a while back and she asked me to unload the car. So I've got all these bags, you know, in my arms and I'm carrying them in, bread and canned goods and some vegetables and some eggs. And I dropped the bag of eggs because there is a law of the universe. It's called Murphy's Law. Heard of it? Murphy's Law is if anything can go wrong, it will, and usually at the most inopportune moment. Well, we sort of joke, that's not a real law, but there are real laws that govern our universe. There's a law of gravity. There's a law of thermodynamics. And finally, there's a law of sowing and reaping. And that one is in the Bible, Galatians 6:7-8. Be not deceived. God is not mocked. Whatsoever a man sows, that shall he also reap. If he sows of the flesh, he'll reap corruption. But if he sows of the Spirit, he'll reap life everlasting. So you have a lot of regrets. You can't change that. You can't change your past. But you can be forgiven of your past because of the sacrifice of Jesus. He will do that for you if you will ask him to. The Bible says that we will confess our sin. He is faithful and just to forgive us our sin and cleanse us from all unrighteousness. And all you have to do is reach out and say, oh, Lord, forgive me.
4: 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Already know God? 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Answers to questions about the Christian faith, online courses for Christian growth, and video messages from Pastor Greg Laurie can be found at harvest.org.
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14: I want to start the message with a quiz. What are the four chapters in the Bible in which Satan and his work is completely and totally absent? Four chapters. Give up? All right. The first two chapters in the book of Genesis and the last two chapters in the book of Revelation. Satan hates the Bible, but Satan hates Genesis and Revelation specifically, because in Genesis, his death sentence has been pronounced, and in Revelation, his death sentence is carried out. Why on earth do you think that false preachers and false teachers that seem to be on increase of late say that Genesis is a myth and Revelation is a mystery? Because Satan, the source of all falsehood, is behind all this false teaching and preaching. Sadly, as I said, the number is in the increase, and maybe that's the apostasy that has to take place before the return of Christ. Today, finally, we come to my favorite part of the scripture, the joy of believers in heaven, the joy of believers in the New Jerusalem. Everything in the last two chapters of the book of Revelation, everything is brand new. Everything is new. Chapter 21 begins by saying, "Then I saw the new heaven and new earth, for the first heaven and the first earth passed away, and there was no longer any sea." Now that is a very meaningful phrase for the Apostle John. Think with me on this. Imagine John writing, seeing and writing this vision that God is showing him, privileging him to see not only what happened, but what is happening, but what will happen. And as God showed him this, he was an exile on an island that's surrounded by sea. While you and I may go and enjoy the Aegean Sea and how beautiful it is, but that was not John's case. He was an exile there. And being an exile, he was being separated from his loved ones. He has been alienated from his loved ones. He has been isolated from his loved ones. That is why to him this vision is so dear, is so precious. Not only that, but God graciously showed John the new city, the new Jerusalem coming down from orbit. There is no way on God's earth that I can describe this or explain it to you. You can't even imagine. It is beyond our ability to comprehend. But the most important thing you know about this new Jerusalem, that city that's coming down from heaven, is that there will be nothing that are going to separate us from Jesus. There will not be sin and disobedience that keeps us away from Him. There will be nothing that's going to separate us from our brothers and sisters in Christ. There will be nothing that will separate us, which comes between us even among family members, because of sin and because of prejudice and because of personality clashes. None of that is going to divide us, because no sin will be there. We're going to be like Jesus. Can you imagine that? Not only that, but Jesus said, "We'll wipe away our tears." In the original language, it literally means that He is going to wipe away the every last tear. Every last tear. What does it mean? It means that in this new Jerusalem, there will be a lot of no's. Now, everybody says the word no is negative. Think about something positive to say. Don't say no. But no can be very positive. Listen to this. There'll be no separation, no tears, no death, no mourning, no crying, no pain. All these things are the consequences of sin, and sin will not exist in the New Jerusalem. Can you wait? Amen. Listen to me. There will be no cancer in that city, no diabetes, no diseases, no viruses, no broken homes, no broken hearts, no child abuse, no loneliness, no hospital, no funeral homes, and no grieving of any kind in that city. Why? Why? Verse 5 tells us why Jesus is there. Jesus is there. Don't miss this. Don't miss this. Jesus asks John specifically to write this down and write it very carefully. Why? Because these are trustworthy and true revelation of God. These are trustworthy and true word of God that so many people are doubting it today. Jesus said, I'm the Alpha and the Omega. I'm the first and the last. I was there at the very beginning of the universe, and I will be there when it all comes to an end. I am the living water to the thirsty soul. I am the only one who can truly satisfy you. I am the only one who can make sense out of your senseless life. I'm the only one who can give you victory. I'm the only one who can make you a child of the living God. And John tells us, who is not going to be in heaven? The cowardly, the unbelieving, the vile, the murderers, the sexually immoral, those who practice magic arts and idolaters and liars, those who change God's word, abuse God's word, twist God's word to serve their purpose and to serve their personal ambition. Those who twist the word of God to suit themselves and to suit their purposes, they will not be there. In fact, Paul repeats the list in 1 Corinthians chapter 6, verses 9 and 10. And again, he repeats the same list in Galatians chapter 5, verses 19 to 21. Watch this. From Revelation.
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2: Built on those who believe the apostolic teaching, namely that the Old Testament prophesied that Jesus is coming, and the New Testament said he's here and he's coming back. Now, listen to the incredible size. This city is going to be 1,400 miles high, and it's going to be 1,400 miles wide. Is going to be 1,400 miles long. That's like from Atlanta to Denver, or from the Mississippi to the Pacific Ocean. And the volume of this city is more than 2.7 billion, with the B, cubic miles. No wonder Jesus said, in my Father's house there are many mansions. There will be plenty of my 1,400 mile high, 1,400 mile long, 1,400 mile wide is enough room for a few billion mansions. The New Jerusalem is described with very brilliant imagery here. I want you to look at with me. Jasper, sapphire, emerald, amethyst, pure gold is going to shine. I'm assuming it's well over, it must be more than 24 karat gold. It's going to shine. You know, the little gold that we wear and, you know, we kind of treasure and hide somewhere in your freezer or in your safe. But the Bible is saying this stuff that we value so much is going to be as common as a cement pavement that you walk on. That's really what the point here. The best part is 22, verse 22. He said, I did not see a temple in that city because the Lord God Almighty and the Lamb are its temple. Beloved, in the Old Testament, when from the very beginning God told Moses to build the tabernacle, and later on Solomon built a magnificent temple, all of that just simply to say a symbol of God's presence with his people. That's what the temple means. It is symbolizing that God is among his people, that he's present with them. But when the real thing comes, you don't need the representation, right? When the real person shows up, you don't worry about the shadow of that person. The shadow kind of gives you hope, but then when the person appears, you say, that's it, I don't need it. Will not, no need for sun or moon, for his light will illuminate that holy city. Look at verse 27. Nothing impure will enter this new Jerusalem. In the Greek, it would be translated what we call double negative. Absolutely, positively, in no way, any detestable thing is going to enter that city. Only those whose names are written in the book of life will be in that city. They will walk in that city, and they will celebrate in that city. In fact, in chapter 22, John describes the river of life. It's not just like one of those rivers. No. The symbol is that it's going to be flowing with unbelievable, indescribable blessings. It's just going to keep on pouring. I'm going to come to that in a minute. But I was thinking about this as I'm preparing, and I thought, back in the 19th century, there was a man by the name of Robert Lowry. He wrote so many magnificent hymns that, for example, he wrote the song that we sing on Easter, He Arose. He wrote Nothing But the Blood of Jesus. But he wrote some other hymn based on his vision of the book of Revelation chapter 22. And I'm not going to sing it for you because I don't want you to leave. I want you to stay to the end of the message. It's very important. But here's how it goes. Yes, we'll gather at the river, the beautiful river. Gather with the saints at the river that flows from the throne of God. That river of life flows from the throne, and the believers are going to be gathering around the throne, around that river of life, eternal life, to worship the Lord. And there will be no night there, because he himself is its light. And with its beauty and variety, this river of life will be a fountain of unending blessing and eternal life with Christ. You see, in the

0: Garden of Eden, God said to Adam and Eve, he said, you know, you can eat from all these trees, but only this one you can't eat from. The tree of the knowledge of good and evil. And what happened? Satan came and tricked them, and they fell for it and became totally depraved in disobeying God and his command. The God that they were fellowshipping with, the God that they knew intimately, they disobeyed him. And as a result of that disobedience came not only spiritual death, but physical death as well. And that is why today nobody could ever live forever. But in the new city, in the new Jerusalem, we will live forever and ever and ever. We'll be gathered around the tree of life, the symbol of everlasting life, the symbol of living forever. Verse 4 is a profound statement. Look at it with me, please. They will see his face, and his name will be written on their forehead. What a profound statement. Let me explain to you why. It is an incredibly profound statement that we will see his face. Because nobody has ever seen the face of God. Even Moses could not see the face of God. But you and I are going to see the face of God. That's why it's a profound statement. 1 John 3:2 tells us, we shall see him as he is. As he is. Are you ready for that day? Sadly, many Christians are not ready. They got too many things they want to do in this life. They don't understand the incredible, incredible blessings that awaits us. I pray to God that this series of messages stirred the heart of many, because every time I think of our generation, I think of the words of Elton Trueblood. Elton Trueblood said, it used to be that Christianity was a revolutionary faith that turned the world upside down. But today we sit in Sunday morning church services looking at our watches, wondering what time dinner will be served, or thinking about the kickoff. And we hope the church won't interfere with the things that we would rather be doing. End of quote. That says it all. Revelation 22:6 is the last verse of the prophetic message of the book of Revelation. Jesus said, these words are trustworthy and true. Beloved, all the prophetic events that we have been seeing throughout this book of the Revelation about the return of Jesus Christ will take place with the minutest detail. They will be fulfilled. They will happen just as is said here. Because we know that in the Old Testament, all the prophecies about the first coming of Jesus came about exactly as the Old Testament described it, with the minutest detail. And so will the New Testament prophecy in the book of Revelation about the second coming of Jesus. Verse 10, the Lord said to John, don't seal up the words of this prophecy, of this book, because the time is near. This command is in contrast with the command that the angel gave to Daniel in Daniel chapter 12. It would say, why the angel said to Daniel, 12:4, but you, Daniel, close up and seal the words of the scroll until the time of the end. But is it to John? Don't seal it. Don't close it. Keep it open. Why? Why? Daniel had to seal it, but John didn't. The answer is found in the Word of God. Because Daniel received his prophecy 400 years before Jesus' first coming and establishing of his church. But John received his revelation 60 years after the founding of the church, after Jesus' earthly ministry, after Jesus' death and resurrection, after Jesus forming the church, after Paul writing to the Ephesians and telling them that this mystery, hidden for generations, hidden for years, for hundreds of years, is now revealed. You see, in the Old Testament, the church, the whole concept of the church did not make sense. Even the prophets who prophesied were writing according to the Holy Spirit that was guiding them, did not comprehend fully what the church is all about. But now it is revealed. It is no longer a mystery. And therefore, the Lord wanted his people to know what's going to happen. He wants the church to know. And that is why he tells John, don't close it, don't seal it, don't hide it. People need to know that I'm coming soon, that the time is near. Then Jesus says something else that is really baffling. Verse 11, Jesus said, let him who does wrong continue to do wrong. Let him who is vile continue to be vile. Let him who does right continue to do right. And let him who is holy continue to be holy. What does that mean? Our Lord wants us to know that when our earthly life is over, the dice cast, the decisions that we make in this life is going to impact where we're going to be spending eternity, whether in heaven with Jesus, the lake of fire with Satan. Once you have passed this life to eternity, there is no second chance. There is no second opportunity. False preachers and false teachers say you that in the end, God is going to feel sorry for people and let them in. That is not what the Word of God said. There is no opportunity to repent. There will be no opportunity to repent. Once those who die in the state of unbelief, they will remain in the state of unbelief all the way to the day of judgment. Doesn't give me joy to say that. But it gives me a sense of urgency to tell everyone who has not come to come now. You know, when those two criminals hang on either side of the cross of Jesus, what separated them for eternity were basically nine words. Count them. Nine words. Jesus, remember me when you come into your kingdom. Nine words separated them for eternity, determined their eternal future. Not only determine your eternal future, determine how you live this life. Because I can tell you, regardless of the circumstances, regardless of the pain we experience, regardless of the temptation, in this life we have peace, in this life we have joy, in this life we have hope, in this life we know we can look forward to the day when we reign and rule with Christ. You can even pray a much shorter prayer than the criminal on the cross. You can pray with Peter in three words, Lord, save me. Three words, Lord, save me. The Bible said today is the day of salvation. Now is the acceptable time. The reason I get choked up and I get so emotional is because I know what's at stake. I read the Word of God. In verse 12, Jesus said, behold, I'm coming soon. My reward is with me, and I will give to everyone according to what he has done. Now, please read my lips. There will be judgment for believers. It will not be the judgment of condemnation, but it will be a judgment of rewards. I know. In our society today, our culture today, my goodness, we moved into this mindless idea that everyone gets a trophy. Everyone gets a trophy. I mean, school system now, oh, give everyone an award. Give everyone a, I mean, doesn't matter. But in heaven, not everyone is going to get a trophy. Jesus said, among the believers, he's talking to the believers, that those who made it to heaven, those who are saved, he said, there will be a merit system. To be sure, we're not saved according to merits, that will be falsehood. But when we are saved and make it to heaven, there's going to be a merit system. We're going to be rewarded according to our faithfulness to the Lord. We'll be rewarded according to how much we sacrifice for the kingdom of God. Verse 17 is an invitation to the believers who are saved. Whoever is thirsty, come. Let him come. We, the believers, live in a spiritually parched world and culture. Land. Everywhere you go, everything you see, every situation you confront makes us thirsty for the living God, for He alone can satisfy our longing. Satan tried to tell us that this person can satisfy us, this thing can satisfy us. It's a lie. Only Jesus can satisfy our longing. Finally, the Lord said, I warn everyone who hears the words of the prophecy of this book. The warning is for everyone, beloved. Everyone who adds to it, everyone who subtracts from it. Anyone who undermines it or sensationalizes it. I don't know about you, but I would prefer not to ignore this warning. I really do. Why? Because Jesus is coming soon, and every one of us will face him. Are you ready for his return?
1: A comforting, thought-provoking promise from God. Behold, I am coming soon. 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
11: Our granddaughter, Courtney, has a kitten who was diagnosed with kidney failure. "Pop," she said, "would you pray?" Because she loved that kitten a whole lot, I prayed. Frankly, given that the kitten wasn't going to live very long, I didn't pray with much faith. You know what happened? That kitten got well. I remembered what Jesus said, "Consider the birds of the air. They neither sow nor reap, and your heavenly Father feeds them." Add to that, consider the kittens. He likes them too. If he does, consider how much more he likes you. I'm Steve Brown. You think about that. Share what you just heard with a friend. 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
5: The hymn writer got it right when we sing "Fast Bound in Sin and Nature's Night." 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So once we do walk free, how do we deal with sin? That's the question we'll answer next here on Graceful Truth with Steve Converse. And again, greetings in Christ. Welcome to today's broadcast of Graceful Truth from Grace Bible Church here in Redwood City. Our teacher and pastor, Steve Converse, returns us to Romans chapter 6, verses 12 through 14. Message simply called, Just Stop It. What is it we're just stopping? Well, sin. And indeed, now that we are Christians, we do have the power to do what we were incapable of doing before being a Christian. And that's what Paul is writing about. Join us for more. Here's Pastor Steve.
6: You can turn over to Romans chapter 6. We've been looking in Romans what it means to be justified. And that simply, if you had to define justification, it's God declaring us righteous. It's His declaration that we're righteous. It doesn't mean we're always righteous in our practice. We fall, we sin. That happens. And we're going to find out why today. But He has declared us righteous because of the work of Christ, if we put our faith, our trust in His work. Sanctification, on the other hand, is different than justification. Sanctification is basically a process that happens to a Christian that allows them to become more like Christ each and every day. Each and every day as a Christian, you should be becoming more like your Savior in thought, in word, in deed. And that's the process of sanctification. And we shared some principles of sanctification last week. So first of all, we said that sin is not dead in Christians. Okay? Even in the most mature and pious Christians, it's still not dead. Rather, it's always something that we have to struggle with. And then secondly, we talked about sin's hold on us, and the reason it has a hold on us is because of this body. That's why we have an issue with sin, because we're still in this mortal body. That's kind of what we're going to look at today. And then thirdly, sin can reign in or dominate our bodies. And then fourthly, we said, although sin can reign and dominate our body, it doesn't need to. We don't have to yield to it. Although sin can reign and dominate in our bodies, we don't have to. And then fifthly, we said, this leads to the last and positive truth. As Christians, we can now offer parts of our body to God as instruments of righteousness. And we're also going to look at that today. And we talked about the different parts of the body, the mind, the eyes, the ears, the tongue, our hands, our feet. But the point of last week's message was really that sin doesn't have to reign anymore. And you might ask the question, well, how do we stop it? How do we stop sinning? How do we continue to experience sin if you're saying that this doesn't have to be? And so we looked at the kind of the heading there in your outline. Don't let sin reign by following your lusts, but give yourself to God to live righteously under His grace. And we looked at the first one last week, and this is all review. To apply these commands, you must have to understand the first half of Romans 6, verses 1 through 11. And that's why it's so important. He starts off here in verse 12. He says, let not sin therefore reign in your bodies. Why? Because of what I just told you up to this point. That's Paul's point that he's trying to get across to us. And also, some of the points that he shared with us is all the way back to chapter 3, Romans chapter 3, verse 23, where he says, all have sinned and fall short of the glory of God. There's nobody in this auditorium that can say, oh, I've never done anything where I've never sinned. I'm perfect. If you were, you'd be God. And we know None of you are. But thankfully, God didn't leave us there. He didn't leave us under his judgment. He provided a way to preserve his justice and yet still justify, declare us righteous as sinners. And he did that by sending his own son, Jesus Christ, to bear the penalty of our sin. What a wonderful message the gospel is. Formerly, we were in Adam. We were steeped in our sin. Now we are in Christ. And we spent a whole message on what it meant to be unified with Christ. The mystic union that when you become a Christian, you are made one with Christ, your Savior. And because of that, in verse 11, because we are one with Christ in his death, we're one with Christ in his resurrection, we're one with Christ in the newness of life. Now he says in verse 11 there, now you have to consider or reckon or calculate yourself to be dead to sin, but alive to God in Christ Jesus. And so by the time we got to verse 11, we know that we have died and risen again. That's what the Bible says. And we've dealt with that in the first 10 verses. And so now we're talking about walking in the newness of life. Well, how do you do that? And last week I used the illustration of Lazarus. When he came out of the grave, the Lord had to say, take all those grave clothes off him. He doesn't need those grave clothes anymore. And sometimes Christians get a little messed up and they think that they need to still walk around in grave clothes. That's why he says throughout this text that we have to know these things to be true. These are spiritual facts that we have to believe. And we talked about what it meant to know these things. He says it in verse 3, he says it in verse 6, he says it in verse 9 of Romans chapter 6. And so he's kind of coming to the point where he says, because you know of these things. And then the second word we looked at was the word consider. And he says there that because you know these things and you understand these things to be true, that verse 11, so you must consider, you must reckon yourselves dead to sin. Because we've risen with Christ in his resurrection, therefore we walk in the newness of life. The power of sin, the power of death has been conquered. That's why in verses 9 and 10, Paul takes extra effort to point out that Christ died once. He doesn't need to die again. We don't need to kill Jesus every time we have a service here, when we have communion. Jesus says that at the end of his time on the cross, he says, it is finished. He didn't say, hey, I'll be back next week and we'll do this all over again. He didn't say that. I was raised in a church where that's what I was taught, that every Sunday, every Mass, the priest would take the host and he'd hold it up and he'd bring Christ from heaven down upon the altar. That's what they're symbolizing. That's why they do that. And they would re-sacrifice Christ every Mass. That's why it's called a Mass. That's why they have an altar. We don't have a Mass. We don't have an altar. This isn't holy ground right here. This is the same kind of ground that you're sitting in. You know, it's the same thing. And sometimes we get confused over certain things to think that because of our religions teach us certain things, we just declare them to be so. And that's not true. When Christ died, we died. And because he paid the penalty of sin, literally, we were with him. We paid that penalty with him. And sin has no longer a claim on the believer. And not only is the penalty paid, but the power of sin is broken. That was the whole point. That sin doesn't have to have dominion over us anymore. We now live in the newness of life. We're a new creature in Christ, the Bible says. Old things have passed away. Behold, all things have become new. We're not who we used to be. And so he took great length to point that out. And we just want to be reminded of the simple fact that when we know these things to be true, because the Bible says so, that deals with our mind, right? And then we said, but when we say consider these things, that deals with our heart. You're actually having to believe those things. It's a faith fact. None of us were there when Jesus died. Nobody here was there At least, hopefully, you weren't. You'd be pretty old. And so, you know, nobody was there. We didn't see it. But you believe it. Why? Because the Bible says it. Nobody was there at the creation of the world. And yet, it's funny how evolutionists think that, boy, they just have fact. That's just fact. It's not fact. It's not even science. It's hocus pocus, if you want to believe that. And you've all heard the illustration of somebody taking a watch and taking it all apart, taking all the parts apart, and putting them in their pocket and shaking it up. You know, you wouldn't pull another watch out. A watchmaker has to put the watch together. That's just, it's just common sense. And yet, the world teaches that as science. And if you believe in creation, oh, you're small-minded. You're not, you know, you don't know what you're talking about. And so the word know deals with the mind. The word consider here in our text deals with the heart. So we have to know something intellectually before you can believe it, right? I mean, you can't believe in something you don't know. That would be silly. And so another word for consider would be to affirm. You're affirming through your heart that, you know what, these things are true. And we looked at basically a couple reasons why people don't believe those things. And sometimes people don't realize because they've never heard of it. Secondly, because Satan doesn't want them to believe it. Thirdly, because the reality of the new birth is not experiential. In other words, when you come to Christ and you are saved, it's not like bells and whistles go off and you know, there's a halo over your head and there's angels appear from heaven and yeah, Paul, you know, it's not experiential. I mean, you may be broken in your sin and you may be very emotional, or you may be simply, you know what, I need to do this. And you commit your life to Christ. It's not an experience. It's not physically observable or verifiable. You could come to me and say, you know what, last week I came to Christ and I got saved. What am I supposed to say? Okay, great. My attitude is let's wait and see. Because just because you're saying it doesn't mean it to be true. I can't see, I can't hold you up to a Christian x-ray machine and say, oh yeah, there I see Jesus in your heart. He's in there. That's ridiculous. But that's what we think. That's the terminology we use. And so we just assume when certain people say certain things that, well, it must be fact. When a lot of times we should say, well, that's great. I'm glad you're making a profession of Christ. You need to get in the Word and you need to grow. Because the Bible says if you're a new Christian, you're going to desire the pure milk of the Word, just like a little baby would desire the mother's milk. So it's not something that is experiential. And then the last thing we looked at, the fourth thing, was we have this continual sin problem. We have this continual battle with sin. So how do we deal with this? You know, if we're dead to sin and sin doesn't have dominion over us, it has no power, no reign over us, why are we still dealing with sin? Well, there's good news because the Apostle Paul had the same problem. If you read a little bit further into Romans 7, you don't have to turn there. You can if you want, but we'll get there eventually. But he says this, the things I don't want to do, that I do. And the things that I want to do, I don't do. And he kind of sums it up, that whole text there in Romans 7. He says, oh, wretched man that I am. He's just frustrated with himself. And that's every Christian. There are times when we want to do the right thing. But if we're honest with ourselves and with others, there are times when we want to do what's wrong. And usually we end up doing it. That's called sin. We don't always do the right thing. There's that war going on. There's that struggle. And a lot of people say, well, that's the old you and the new you, and they're battling it out. And we've proved that not to be true because the old you is dead. It's buried. It doesn't even exist. When you come to Christ, all things become new. And I remember when I first began this little series in Romans, some of you after the service said, well, I don't understand. You're saying that it has no dominion, it has no power, but why isn't it an issue in my life and other people's lives as a Christian? You struggle with that. How do you explain that? If the old nature is dead, why are we still dealing with sin? Well, that's what we're going to answer today. But before we do, I want to point out a couple practical things of simply knowing these facts and considering these facts to be true. How does this affect us? And these aren't in your outline, and hopefully they'll be on the screen, but they're not in your outline. But the first one is this. Okay, these are basic, important, practical results of considering yourself dead to sin and alive to God through Christ. First of all, we can have confidence in the midst of temptation. You can actually have confidence in the midst of temptation, knowing that when sin's power is broken, you can successfully resist it in God's power. 1 Corinthians chapter 10, verse 13, Paul says this, "No temptation has what? Overtaken you, but such is common to man. And God is faithful, who will not allow you to be tempted beyond what you are able, but with that temptation will provide a way of escape also, that you may be able to endure it." There's never a temptation, beloved, that you cannot, in the power of God, have victory over. It's just not true. You have to understand, sin is not your boss anymore. He doesn't have the right to boss you around. He's not your Lord. He's not your tyrant. Christ is. So to know that and to affirm that means that you can have confidence when you're faced with temptation. Temptation is not sin. There's nothing wrong with being tempted. If temptation was sin, we'd have a problem with Christ being tempted, right? Because Christ would have sinned. But no, giving in to temptation, that's when you cross the line. That's when you sin. And so it's very important to understand that there's no temptation that has overtaken you except what is common to man. You're not going through anything that somebody else hasn't gone through. And for the first time in your life, as a Christian, you have power to say, you know what? No, I don't think so. I'm not going to yield to that temptation. You can be confident in your temptation. Secondly, we have confidence that we cannot sin our way out of God's grace. You say, well, what do you mean by that? You can be confident as a Christian if you put your faith, your trust in the Lord Jesus Christ for the forgiveness of your sin. You can be confident that when you do sin, you're not going to lose your salvation. I mean, in all of our lives, sin creeps in now and then. And sometimes we obey it. Even though we don't have to, we do. For whatever reason. But one thing that sin cannot do, it can't take you back from God. It can't cancel out your salvation. You're never going to have to pay the penalty again because Christ paid the penalty for sin. It's done. That's why he says in verses 9 and 10, Christ died, and he died once, and he will never die again. And because that one death provided that one penalty and broke the power of sin, even in our sinning, when we fall, when we fail, we can have confidence that, you know what? This isn't forfeiting our salvation. It's not forfeiting our redemption. And when you're able to consider yourself dead to sin, then you can have confidence in that temptation. And you can have confidence even in sin. He says in verse 27 of John chapter 10, "My sheep hear my voice, and I know them, and they follow me, and I give eternal life to them." And then he says this, "They shall never perish." He doesn't say, if they stop sinning, they shall never perish. He just says, "They shall never perish, and no one shall snatch them out of my Father's hand, who has given them to me, because he's greater than all, and no one is able to snatch them out of my Father's hand." So it's important that we understand that we are secure in Christ. We don't have to go to bed at night worrying, oh, boy, you know, I failed today. I wonder if, you know, I'm going to go to hell. No. Thirdly, when we truly consider ourselves dead to sin and alive to Christ, we can have confidence even in the face of death. Yesterday, Danny did a memorial service here for one of his friends from work. And he talked about death. He talked about how, you know what, death is going to happen to every one of us, pending the Lord's return. And death has a way of waking us up a little bit. You know, when you walk away from a casket in a graveyard and they're putting dirt on top of it, and you realize that person's not coming back, they're dead. That kind of helps you maybe reprioritize your life a little bit. None of us are guaranteed tomorrow. Not one of us. We could die today. We could die right now. But we have to have confidence when we face death. Jesus said in John 11, 25 and 26, he says, I am the resurrection and the life. He who believes in me shall live even if he dies. And everyone who lives and believes in me shall never die. Wow. I mean, you know, you can have confidence when you face death. You know, I don't look forward to death. You know, I don't look forward to the process of dying. I just pray it's quick and painless, but, you know, you never know. I don't look forward to that. But I have confidence, knowing that somehow God would get me through that. And that there'll be a day, one day when I breathe my last, my eyes are closed, and I'm not going to be in this body anymore. And I'll be in his presence. I can say that with confidence because that's what the Word of God says. I mean, can you imagine if you didn't have confidence in the face of death? Oh, you know, what if this happens? What if I'm crossing the street and a car hits me? What if I go to a restaurant and eat some bad food and die? What if, you know, you could just spend hours and waste years of your life worrying about things that have no effect on anything. We have to have confidence in the face of death. So we have confidence in temptation. And we have confidence that even in my sin, I'm not going to lose my salvation. I have confidence in the face of death that it will no longer have a hold on me. And I think that ultimately, when you're freed from fearing temptation and you're freed from facing death and seeing these kind of things go on around you, that frees up a lot. I mean, the Bible tells us very clearly that we should not be, as Christians, worrying about this, worrying about that. Worry is sin. We don't like to hear that, but that's what it is. And it needs to be confessed, and it needs to be repented of. And you can't do that if you're not considering yourself dead to sin and alive to God in Christ Jesus. That's what Paul says. That's a permanent state for the Christian. We're in Christ. We're made one with Christ. John MacArthur says, there's not another religion in the world that claims that fact. In his commentary, he says, I don't hear people who are Buddhists say, oh, I'm in Buddha. Or I'm in Muhammad. Or I'm in Confucius. They don't say that. It's only Christianity that says that. Because Christ taught that. And Paul taught that. Well, the fourth thing we know that regardless of what happens in this life, no matter how disastrous it may be, God will use it not only for his glory, but for our blessing. Doesn't matter what it is. You could say, well, what if I was in a car wreck and I was paralyzed the rest of my life? God will somehow use that for his glory and for your betterment. Well, what if I get cancer and God will use it for his glory and his betterment. What if my child gets sick and passes away? God will use it for his glory and his betterment. It doesn't matter what the situation is. Either you believe God is sovereign over these things or you don't. And Romans 8:28 says, we know that God causes all things to work together for good to those who love God and to those who are called according to his purpose. He doesn't say, we know that God works all good things together. He doesn't say that. He says all things, the good, the bad, the ugly, everything. And we need to, as Christians, not just know that, but consider that, affirm that, believe that to be true. Believe what Ephesians 1:3 says, that he has blessed us with every spiritual blessing in the heavenly places in Christ.
7: 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We do thank you for joining us and look forward to hearing from you. 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
21: So they took the note and they framed it and they put it on the wall. It sat there on the wall. And later, a man came to the couple's home and he saw the 1,000-franc note and he asked him, "How'd you get that?" And they said, "Well, it was a souvenir that the French soldier gave him." And the man told him, says, "Do you know how valuable that is? That is a fortune for you." See, they never cash it in. See, that's like us. We read the promises of God and they say, "That's very sweet, promises of God," but we don't cash it in. Remember and put it on the wall. It's so easy for us to do that. So sweet, so precious, promise. It's like that couple, and he cashed it in. All right. Now, with that promise that Jesus made to Martha in verse 23, Martha had a treasure so very near to her, but because she didn't understand, she didn't get the benefit from the treasure. Our understanding of the treasures that we have from God's promises, they come to us, like Don said, when we apply them to our lives. What application does this have for me? Now, Jesus now makes a statement that rocks her understanding of who Jesus is. Martha said that she believed that the power of Jesus was in his prayer to God, that if he prayed, he could have anything. Jesus is telling her his power is in his word. By his word, he can have anything. Martha said that she believed that she had to wait for a resurrection on the last day. Jesus is telling her she only has to wait for his voice to be spoken. Just like he said in another place in John 5:25, Jesus said, "Verily, verily, I say unto you, the hour is coming, and now is, when the dead shall hear the voice of the Son of God, and they that hear shall live." So when we look at Martha in verse 22, which she says, "Whatsoever thou wilt ask of God, God will give it thee," she's saying that she believes that Jesus can get a resurrection from the dead. She expected Jesus to say, "Yes, Martha, I can get a resurrection from the dead." What rocked Martha was in verse 25, Jesus didn't say something like, "I can get a resurrection from the dead." He said, "I am the resurrection from the dead." She had put Jesus on a lower level. You know, we tend to do that. We tend to put Jesus on a lower level than God the Father, when in reality, Jesus is equal with God the Father. And this was understood by the enemies of Jesus in John 10:30, when he said, "I and my Father are one." And then it says, the response was, "Then the Jews took up stones again to stone him. Jesus answered, 'Many good works have I showed you from my Father. For which of those works do you stone me?' The Jews answered him, saying, 'For a good work we stone thee not, but for blasphemy, because that thou, being a man, makest thyself God.'" In other places, they said, "equal with God." They understood. That's why I call Jesus Jehovah Jesus in the Old Testament. It's a little bit stunning sometimes to think about how high Jesus is. It reminds me of the first time I have cousins I've never met before. And I decided one winter that I would go around and meet a few cousins I never met before. So I met my cousin Stan in Columbus, Ohio. I'd heard about him, started a company called Ohio Distinctive for helping kids learn. And I met Stan. And on that particular day, Stan and I were driving to meet his twin brother, Glenn, who was a doctor over at Ohio State. And so, but at this time, just the two of us, Stan was driving and I was sitting in the passenger seat. We were driving. And obviously I never told Stan that what I believed about Jesus, but we were driving there in Columbus. It was just a beautiful day. It was a winter day. The sun was shining and there was snow, just a blanket of snow glistening on the ground. It was just really pretty. And we came to a lake and there was a group of beautiful white swans, you know, on the lake. And so as we saw them, I said, look at the beauty of those swans. And I said, only the Lord Jesus could create a bird like that. When I said that, he slammed on the brakes, just about went through the windshield. And I remember he was driving and he leaned over and got his face right in my face. He was in shock as he looked at me like, seriously? And from my face, no words were exchanged. But Stan knew I was 100% serious that Jesus had created those swans. Stan took me where I needed to go to see my other cousin. That was the last time I ever saw Stan. That was the last time I ever spoke to Stan. He never wanted to see or talk to me again after that. I knew I had one shot to take with Stan. I just had one bullet in my gun. And I took it when I said, only the Lord Jesus could create a bird like that. Now, when I think of my brother Stan, my cousin, he's not my brother. When I think of my cousin Stan, what I remember is the slamming on the brakes and his head looking over at me. That's the last thing I remember about him. Because what he was saying without words was, who are you saying Jesus is? That was what he was really saying by that whole episode. That's what happened. Now, this is what's happening in verse 25. Martha is expecting Jesus to say, yes, I can pray and get a resurrection from the dead. When Jesus said it, but when Jesus said, no, I am the resurrection from the dead. That was like Martha slamming on the brakes, taking a hard look at Jesus as if to say, who did you just say you are? It's that very question that really captivates us. For all eternity, we're going to be caught up with the wonder of the first words, which was a question that Paul asked Jesus, which was in Acts 9:5, who art thou, Lord? For all eternity, we're going to be in a quest to dive into the depths of that question, that Acts 9:5 question, who art thou, Lord? You know, Martha here is a picture of us, stunned, marveled, amazed, captivated with one question, who is Jesus? Martha had a concept of who Jesus.
0: What happens when faith and mental health meet for real?
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2: Philippians 3:10, that I may know him and the power of his resurrection. What do you mean, Paul? You know him. You've been writing about him. You wrote most of the New Testament. You know, what do you mean, know him? He says, no, I don't know him. On that road to Damascus, when Paul asked that one question, who is Jesus? That was not a one and done question and answer. Paul's asking that question, who is Jesus? That's just the beginning of an eternity. A long eternity of asking that same question, who is Jesus? For all eternity, our concept of who Jesus is will be lifted and will be continually reprocessing our concept of who Jesus is. Our concept of Jesus will be lifted higher and higher. Our eternal quest is Philippians 3:10, that I may know him. Bert Poole wrote a song. Never lose the wonder of Jesus' love and what he's done for you. Some folks do get grouchy, though born again. They sure do sing the blues. He loved you. He saved you. Forgave what you were slave to. So praise him with a life that's true. Oh, never lose the wonder of Jesus' love and what he's done for you. In this life, we should never lose the wonder of who is Jesus. For all eternity, we will never lose the wonder of who is Jesus. So when Martha said in verse 24, I know that he shall rise in the resurrection the last day, we can picture Martha, kind of paint a picture in your mind. She's standing there. She's looking way up into the sky for life from the dead, way up. She didn't know the resurrection of life is standing right next to her in the person of Jesus. Martha undervalued Jesus. Martha underrated Jesus, just like Philip. Philip in John 14:8, Philip saith unto Jesus, show us the Father, and it sufficeth us. Jesus saith unto him, have I been so long time with you, and yet thou hast not known me? Philip, he that hath seen me hath seen the Father. How sayest thou, show us the Father? See that scene again, Philip, just like the scene with Martha. Philip's looking way up in the sky and saying to Jesus, oh, can you help me see the Father up there? And Jesus, and he doesn't realize, standing right next to Philip is Jesus, who is Hebrews 1:3, the brightness of his glory and the express image of his person. Father is seen in Jesus. Jesus is the express image of the Father. And so Jesus asks Philip the penetrating question in John 14:9, have I been so long time with you, and yet thou hast not known me? You know, that question that Jesus asked Philip, that's a personal challenge for each one of us. It's like, have we been a believer for so long, and yet we've really not known who Jesus is? Have we been singing these hymns for so long, and yet not known who Jesus is? Have we been praying for so long, and not really known who Jesus is? Have we been reading the Bible for so long and really not known who Jesus is? Have we been coming to church for so long, really not known who Jesus is? She didn't know. Martha didn't know. Standing right next to her was all she needed in Jesus. And Jesus, when he says to her, I am the resurrection and life, he didn't say, I am the resurrection and stop. He said, I am the resurrection and the life. Now, resurrection, life, they're important that he set them together. They're linked to each other. If Jesus was only the resurrection, that would have meant that Jesus just brings back a person to live in an old life in a world of the dying. That's what we're in. We are in a world of the dying. We live in a world of the dying. For us to be resurrected back into this life would maybe be brought back into a world of the dying. But Jesus said he was the resurrection and the life. So he's saying that he's not just a resurrection back into a world of dying. By adding the words and the life, he's saying he's a resurrection into a new life, into a world of the living.

0: Now, that sounds great. Everyone loves what Jesus said, that he's the resurrection and the life. And everybody says, that's wonderful. That makes me feel so good. But Jesus says, wait. This resurrection and the life is not for everyone. There's a condition. There's a necessity for a person to experience Jesus as the resurrection and the life. And the condition is, in verse 25, he that believeth. Believing means to know. It means to know and respond to the knowledge. To know Jesus is God and to respond that he is God means to bend the knee, bow, worship. To know Jesus is God means to respond, surrender. Surrender to him. Now it says about the devils, the demons, in James 2:19, thou believest that there is one God, thou knowest well, the devils also believe and tremble. Demons also know that Jesus is God, but they don't surrender. They don't respond in a surrender to him. Believe us to know that Jesus is Savior. Respond by calling on Jesus, save from sins. Respond that Jesus is Savior by letting him save you, let him rescue, rely on him. See, faith is the turning point. It's the turning point in immortality. And now for now, Jesus then goes on now in verse 25, and he says, though he were dead, yet shall he live. That's a great word in verse 25, the word though. That's great because though, that word though, it's like a giant stop sign, stop. You know, death brings on a whole slew, a whole group, a rampage of troubles. You know, death brings depression. Death brings pain. Death brings sorrow. Death brings grief. Death brings separation. Death brings despair. Death brings darkness. Death brings decay. That's a whole rampage of troubles. It's like a stampede of troubles. And as that stampede of death moves toward us, this one word, though, is like a giant stop sign. And it says, stop. In all those troubles of death, stop. With one word, though. That word, though, is a stop sign of, is what we see when Jesus confronted death in Hosea 13:14. And Jesus says, I will ransom them from the power of the grave. I will redeem them from death. O death, I will be thy plagues. O grave, I will be thy destruction. Death has power. And with that one word, though, in verse 25, Jesus says, stop to the power of death. Psalm 49:15, it causes us to be able to say Psalm 49:15, but God will redeem my soul from the power of the death. He will receive me. Death brings destruction. And with that one word, though, in verse 25, Jesus says, stop as Jesus destroys the destroyer. Hebrews 2:14. For as much then as the children are partakers of flesh and blood, he also himself likewise took part of the same, that through death he might destroy him that had the power of death, that is the devil. That one word, though, all the difficulties that come with death, they're just like overlooked. Romans 8:31. What shall we say then to these things? If God be for us, who can be against us? So that one word, though, all the effects of death, they're reduced to nothing. What a word, though, in verse 25. That word, though, is speaking that though our sentence of death is right and is just for us, Jesus overturned the sentence, John 3:16. Though death is caused by our sins, Jesus took our sins away, John 1:29. Though death slapped on us a label, condemned, Jesus remove that label and put a new label on us, justified, Romans 5:1. Though the effects of death are dismal, Jesus nullified all the effects of death when he suffered the effects of death for us. 1 Peter 3:18. Though death puts us in a coffin of darkness, when the lid is closed and the dirt goes on top, Jesus has caused called us out of darkness into his marvelous light. 1 Peter 2:9. Though the power of death is strong, we can't resist it. Jesus defeated the power of death, as we just read, Hebrews 2:14. Though death causes a burial with a heavy load of dirt over the coffin, Jesus speaks, and all that dirt scatters to release the body from the burial plot. We just read John 5:25. I hear the voice. Though death causes putrefaction of the body, Jesus speaks, the body is reassembled. 1 Corinthians 5:53. That word though, it stands like a light for us and enables us to endure the inevitable deterioration of our health and our bodies. Job looked at that light of the word though, and he found strength as he looked at his body being eaten away. In Job 19:25, he said this, I know that my Redeemer liveth, and that he shall stand in the latter day upon the earth. And though after my skin worms destroy this body, yet in my flesh shall I see God, whom I shall see for myself, and mine eyes shall behold, and not another. Though my kidneys be consumed within me. Wow. Job, he looks at the worms that are eating the putrefying flesh of his body. He looks at those worms that are destroying him. He says to them, bon appetit. He says, eat away. He says, enjoy your meal. How could he say that? Because he had a though in his cards. And the though in Job's hands of cards was, in my flesh shall I see God. The same flesh that you worms are eating. Job knew his kidneys were failing. He felt them being consumed away within his body. He said, that's all right, because I have a though. And Job's though was, shall I see God, whom I shall see for myself, and mine eyes shall behold, and not another. You know, it's a very hard thing for us to watch our bodies fall apart. The reality is we're all in various stages of delamination. Job looked on his body, he saw worms eating his flesh. We look on our bodies, we see our bodies being destroyed through heart disease. I have 7 stents, and a pacemaker, and a myriad of other things in case you're interested. And diabetes and cancer, metabolic diseases, infections, it's just everything else under the sun. What's our relief? Where do we turn for help when all of modern medicine turns to us and says, I'm sorry, but there's nothing more that we can do for you? We've reached the end of the medical internet for you, and there's nothing we know that can help you. So go home, call hospice, prepare to die. We have a though, and our though is 2 Corinthians 5:1. We know that if our earthly house of this tabernacle were dissolved, we have a building of God, a house not made with hands, eternal in the heavens. For in this we groan, earnestly desiring to be clothed upon with our house, which is from heaven. If so, that being naked, we shall be found. If so be that being clothed, we shall not be found naked. For we that are in this tabernacle do groan, being burdened, not for that we would be unclothed, but clothed upon, that mortality might be swallowed up of life. When we see death open its big mouth, big wide mouth, as in Isaiah 5:14, therefore Sheol hath enlarged, or hell hath enlarged herself and opened her mouth without measure. When we see that, we see death open its big mouth, ready to swallow us up. We have a though, and our though is Isaiah 25:8. He will swallow up death in victory, and the Lord will wipe away tears from off all faces. The rebuke of his people shall he take away from off all the earth, for the Lord hath spoken it. We say death is a great swallower. We have a greater swallower. Our swallower is Jesus, of whom it said in 1 Corinthians 15:52, in a moment, in the twinkling of an eye, at the last trump, for the trumpet shall sound, and the dead shall be raised incorruptible, and we shall be changed. For this corruptible must put on incorruption, and this mortal must put on immortality. So when this corruptible shall have put on incorruption, and this mortal shall have put on immortality, then shall be brought to pass the saying that is written, death is swallowed up in victory. O death, where is thy sting? O grave, where is thy victory? The sting of death is sin. The strength of sin is the law. But thanks be to God who giveth us the victory through our Lord Jesus Christ. When we see death open its mouth to swallow us up into darkness, we say, go ahead, death, open your big mouth. Open your big wide mouth to swallow. There's a greater mouth, the mouth of Jesus. Bigger, and he swallowed up in a great victory. And after Jesus swallowed up in death, we look at death and we say, oh, death, where's thy sting now? After the battle is over, Jesus emerges from the victory. We look at the grave, we say, oh, grave, where's your victory? That's how great the word though is in verse 25. We hang our hopes on it. We're going to go to heaven. We say, though I am a sinner, Jesus died for my sins. This morning, we rejoice because of that one word that Jesus said in verse 25, though he were dead, yet shall he live. Let's pray. Father, thank you so much, Lord, for the fact that you don't leave us here without a though. In Jesus' name, amen.
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6: My wife came home from the market a while back, and she asked me to unload the car. So I've got all these bags, you know, in my arms, and I'm carrying them in, bread and canned goods and some vegetables and some eggs. And I drop the bag of eggs because there is a law of the universe. It's called Murphy's Law. Heard of it? Murphy's Law is if anything can go wrong, it will, and usually at the most inopportune moment. Well, we sort of joke, that's not a real law, but there are real laws that govern our universe. There's a law of gravity. There's a law of thermodynamics. And finally, there's a law of sowing and reaping. And that one is in the Bible, Galatians 6, 7 to 8. Be not deceived. God is not mocked. Whatsoever a man sows, that shall he also reap. If he sows of the flesh, he'll reap corruption. But if he sows of the Spirit, he'll reap life everlasting. So you have a lot of regrets. You can't change that. You can't change your past, but you can be forgiven of your past because of the sacrifice of Jesus. He will do that for you if you will ask him to. The Bible says if we will confess our sin, He is faithful and just to forgive us our sin and cleanse us from all unrighteousness. And all you have to do is reach out and say, oh, Lord, forgive me.
5: 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Already know God? 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Answers to questions about the Christian faith, online courses for Christian growth, and video messages from Pastor Greg Laurie can be found at harvest.org.
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11: Let us run with endurance the race that is set before us, looking to Jesus, the founder and perfecter of our faith. The hope of Christ's return has motivated Christians for 2,000 years, and that return in power is nearer now than ever. Only a few saw Jesus rise into heaven, but every eye will see Him return to vanquish His enemies. From the Moody Church in Chicago, this is Running to Win with Dr. Erwin Lutzer, whose clear teaching helps us make it across the finish line. Pastor Lutzer, do you feel we are in the final stage of history before the return of Jesus?
12: Well, you know, Dave, there are many indications that that might be true, but I'm very careful as to what I say. When it comes to prophecy, I've always said it is best to say much too little than a little too much. But this much we do know. We are living in a society that wants to stand against anything that has to do with Christianity. Now, I stood at the grave of Karl Marx, and even as I was standing there, I was interested in the fact that his ideas continue to influence the world. As a matter of fact, when you realize that, you realize that he rules much of the world from his grave. As a matter of fact, when Marxism was introduced to America, one of the chief leaders who gave us the phrase cultural Marxism says, communism is exactly the religion that must kill Christianity. And then he went on to tell how that can be done. That's why we're making available for you, and this is the last week you will have this opportunity, a book entitled Marx and Moody, Two Contemporaries, Two Gospels, Two Tombstones, and One Choice. And I'm going to take the liberty right now to give you some information as to how you can contact us and how this book can be yours. Go to rtwoffer.com. That's rtwoffer.com, or call us at 1-888-218-9337. Now, at the end of this message, I'll be giving you that contact info again. I believe that this book will help you to understand our present culture and also, thankfully, the ministry of Dwight L. Moody, who preached the gospel of Jesus Christ. For now, let us listen.
13: And I can already see it happening where people are asked to sign on, and then if you don't, they say, see, you're opposed to peace. You know, these Christians are standing in the way of a global agenda. Here we are on the verge of a brand new age when we're going to bring peace and we're going to end hunger in the world. And who in the world won't get on the agenda? It's those Christians who think that their God is the right one. A commitment to globalism. Number four, there will be a commitment to utopia. Utopia. We can usher it in. You should just see how optimistic this document is, though it was written by a man who had some sense of realism. But he says, we appeal to all the inhabitants of this planet. Earth cannot be changed for the better unless the consciousness of individuals is changed. We will pledge to work for such transformation in individual and collective consciousnesses for the awakening of our spiritual powers through reflection, meditation, prayer, or positive thinking. Choose whatever you like or none of the above. For the conversion of the heart. This is for the conversion of the heart. Together, get this, folks, together we can move mountains. And without a willingness to take risks and a readiness to sacrifice, there can be no fundamental change in our situation. That's why we commit ourselves to a common global ethic, to better mutual understanding, as well as to a societal, beneficial, peace-fostering, earth-friendly way of life. Earth, of course, being capitalized. Utopia is on the corner. It's just around here. The Bible says regarding Antichrist in Daniel chapter 8, verse 25, and through his shrewdness he will cause deceit to succeed. And he will magnify himself in his heart, and he will destroy many while they are at ease. I like the King James translation here. It says, through peace he will destroy many. And you have all of the doves of peace that will be flying around, and behind it will be the most brutal, politically motivated, religious organization that this world has ever seen, that will be viciously cruel. Let me give you one other commitment of Antichrist, and that is, of course, intolerance. Intolerance to those who disagree. Intolerance of all dissent. Listen to the words of Mariah Timms. He says, the plagues of Revelation are a special package of karma visited upon the obstinate that they might awaken to their wrong attitudes. Animals that don't adapt become extinct, remember? Survival today means understanding and responding to change within the context of internal revolution. Now, the Bible says that when Antichrist comes, people are going to be forced to take his mark upon their forehead or upon their hand. Scholars of the scripture used to wonder how that can take place. Today, we understand it a little better. It could well be some kind of a computer chip. And in a cashless society, which would only make sense because that would end all of the drug money that is being laundered and so forth, so that everything would have to go through a common computer. In a cashless society, you would not want to lose your ID, your PIN, your personal identification number, and it could be tattooed on your hand or on your forehead wherever you wanted it. And it may well be that you don't even know the number yourself, so that you could never be held up by anyone who would make you confess what your number is. And then the Bible says that those who do that in order to live, because without it you can't buy or sell, they are indicating that they are buying into the beast's religious agenda. Remember, we're not talking politics in the end as much as we are religion. All that dwell upon the face of the earth shall worship him. Now, it is in that context that the Bible talks about the return of Jesus Christ. The Bible says that there is going to be a battle called the Battle of Armageddon, because Antichrist's power is going to wane and it's going to fall apart, and he's going to come to the Middle East. And it's going to begin there at the Valley of Armageddon, but it is going to spill over at least for 200 miles throughout the Middle East, and it is going to be the most bloody and the most vicious and the most cruel battle that has ever been seen on this planet. So first of all, it will be fought in Israel, but secondly, it is the worst conflict in history. Two passages that I want you to turn to. The first is Matthew chapter 24, where Jesus predicts what is going to happen. Matthew chapter 24, where he gives us a glimpse into the end time and how bad it is going to be. In this chapter, he begins by talking about Titus surrounding the city of Jerusalem in 70 AD, but this becomes a picture of the great tribulation and the final return of Christ to this planet. It says in verse 21, "For then there will be great tribulation, such as has not occurred since the beginning of the world until now or ever will be. And unless those days had been short, no life would have been saved, but for the sake of the elect, those days have been short. Then if anyone says to you, 'Well, behold, here is Christ,'" Benjamin Krem says that there is a Christ who is right now in the Himalayan mountains and is waiting to be revealed, and when he comes, he's going to be taller than Jesus. Well, that's what the Battle of Armageddon is going to be all about, is to see who's taller. But notice it says, if somebody says, "Here's the Christ, here's a holy man." I never knew how people could worship a man until I saw the Dalai Lama at the Parliament of World Religions, and people were clamoring to touch him. And Antichrist will have an aura about him that will be so magnetic. In fact, he will probably say that he's a reincarnation of some previous important personage, and everybody will worship him. But Jesus said, when somebody says Christ is over there, don't believe them. Verse 24, "For false Christs and false prophets will arise and will show great signs and wonders so as to mislead, if possible, even the elect. Behold, I've told you in advance. If therefore they say to you, 'Behold, he is in the wilderness,' don't go out there. 'Behold, he's in the inner rooms,' don't believe him." Verse 27, "For just as the lightning comes from the east and flashes even to the west, so shall the coming of the Son of Man be." And Jesus says in verse 29, there will be signs. In verse 30, there will be the sign of the Son of Man who will appear in the sky, and all the tribes of the earth will mourn. Now, I need to be clear and say that many of us believe that when this happens, you and I will already be in heaven, because there will be a rapture of the church that will take God's people to himself, and then there will be a period of time of great tribulation when there are some people who will believe on Christ. That's why there are believers during the great tribulation period when God continues his work with the nation Israel. But then Jesus Christ comes to the Mount of Olives and we come with him. Let me read to you, or quote to you, Zechariah 14. It says, "His feet shall stand in that day upon the Mount of Olives, which lies before Jerusalem on the east. And the Mount of Olives shall cleave in the midst thereof towards the west and towards the east, so that there shall be a very great valley. And then toward the north and towards the south, it'll literally break apart when Christ comes. And every eye shall see him." People say, well, how can every eye see him? Is ABC going to be there? Is NBC going to be there? Or maybe the answer finally is CNN. They will be there, right? That's a possibility. But another possibility is that when Jesus actually begins his majestic approach, it may take so long that there may be this sign in the sky that the entire world may turn its 24-hour revolution so that everyone sees what is in the sky, and that every eye beholds him and sees his glory. And as he begins to descend then finally on the Mount of Olives, every one of the people in the Battle of Armageddon are going to say, "Let's all gang up and take care of him." No matter what their differences, whether their differences are geographical, whether their differences are religious, they are going to set all that aside and they're going to say, "We need to fight against Christ." And so they will turn on him. And the Bible says that he will come and he will slay them. And all the false religions, and all the people who believed that we are God, and all the people who thought to themselves that they could have their self-transformation, and those who believed in the fundamental goodness of man, that we did not need redemption, all of them, the Bible says, will be destroyed. Now let us turn to Revelation 19, where we have a detailed description of Christ's coming. Revelation 19, verse 11. And I saw heaven opened, and behold, a white horse, and he who sat upon it is faithful and true, and in righteousness he judges and wages war. And his eyes are a flame of fire, and upon his head are many diadems, and he has a name written upon him which no one knows except himself. And he is clothed with a robe dipped in blood, and his name is called the Word of God. And the armies which are in heaven, clothed in fine linen, white and clean, were following him on white horses. Who are those armies? Look at verse 8. At the marriage supper of the Lamb, it says, and it was given to her, that is, to the bride, Christ's bride, us, to clothe herself in white linen, bright and clean. That means that we come with the Lord Jesus Christ. You say, well, where am I going to be at this time of great glory when the heavens open and when the majestic King comes to descend upon the earth? If you're a believer in Jesus Christ, you will be with him. Perhaps in a number of years, I hope to lead another tour to Israel, but don't feel badly if you can't go. Because if you're a believer, you're in for the grand tour, the grand tour. And so the text goes on to say, and on his robe and on his thigh he has a name written, King of Kings and Lord of Lords. And then the scripture says in verse 20, what happens to the beast? What happens to all these people who went around saying, he's God, he's God? And then people say, look, don't complain, he's giving us bread on the table. Why are you complaining? Because they will think that their physical bodies is much more valuable than their eternal souls. It says that the beast was seized, and with him the false prophet. And we might add all the other false prophets that have lived, who performed the signs in his presence by which he deceived those who had received the mark of the beast and those who worshipped his image. And these two were thrown alive into the lake of fire which burns with brimstone. If you think that the judgment is somewhat severe, what you need to remember is the simple fact that God regards the greatness of our sins in accordance with the greatness of the being against whom our sins have been committed. That's the reason why the justice is served, though the judgment seems so harsh. It is because, you see, we are no longer able to honor the glory of God, and not a one of us can. And that's why we need Christ. And if you're here today and you have never personally believed on him, you will be included in this final judgment, because all in the end will either worship the beast or worship Christ, and the division will be complete and it will be eternal. Let me paint you in conclusion two pictures. The one we have already talked about, but in another passage in Revelation, it says that an angel went throughout the whole earth crying with a loud voice and says, if anyone worships the beast and his image and takes his mark upon his forehead or upon his hand, he also shall drink of the wine of the wrath of God, which is poured unmixed in the cup of his fury, and he shall be tormented with fire and brimstone in the presence of the holy angels and in the presence of the Lamb. And it says that the smoke of their torment shall rise up forever and ever. And they have no rest, those who worship the beast. All the people who said, you know, it doesn't matter what your belief is, as long as you're sincere, that's important. It says that they shall be destroyed, and their smoke goes up forever and ever. What a terrible picture of all false religion that has not acknowledged God's own Son, Christ, as King of Kings and Lord of Lords. But let me now paint for you another picture. John says, and I saw as it were a sea of glass mingled with fire, and them that had gotten the victory over the beast and over his image and over the number of his name. And they stood on the sea of glass, having the harps of God. And they sing the song of Moses, the servant of God, and the song of the Lamb, saying, great and marvelous are thy works, Lord God Almighty. Just and true are thy ways, thou King of saints. Who shall not fear thee, O Lord, and glorify thy name? For thou only art holy, and all nations shall worship before thee, for thy judgments are made manifest. And he carried me away in the spirit to a great and high mountain, and showed me the new Jerusalem descending from heaven, from God. And its light was like unto a stone most precious, even as a jasper stone, clear as crystal. And I saw no temple therein. For the Lord God Almighty and the Lamb are the temple of it, and the nations of them which are saved shall walk in the light of it. And there is no night there. And there shall in no wise enter into it anything that defileth, neither whatsoever worketh abomination or maketh a lie. But they which are written in the Lamb's book of life. And Jesus said, Behold, I come quickly. I am Alpha and Omega, the beginning and the end, the first and the last. And the Spirit and the Bride say, Come. And let him that heareth say, Come. And let him that is athirst come. And drink of the water of life freely. He which testifieth these things saith, Behold, I come quickly. Even so come, Lord Jesus.
12: Yes, my friend, what a contrast. Those who are in torment and those who are in heaven. And that's one of the reasons why we wrote the book entitled Marx and Moody, Two Contemporaries, Two Gospels, Two Tombstones, and One Choice. And this is the last week we're making this resource available for you. 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
11: It's time again for another chance for you to ask Pastor Lutzer a question you may have about the Bible or the Christian life. Having a troubled past can be a millstone around one's neck. Nancy from Ohio writes, I've listened to your sermons on breaking the cycle. I was raised by a father who was an inwardly troubled person, and his scarred emotions spilled over into our family life. I was not one of the favorites in the family, and his actions towards me were very mentally and physically abusive. My self-esteem was below ground level, and my inner scars were deep and many. My mother was a true Christian, and it was probably because of her that my life was saved, and somehow I managed to make it to adulthood. I'm glad she never stopped loving me. My brother claims that even though God forgives our every failure, He is keeping track of them all, and when we get to heaven, our past sins will still have to be accounted for on Judgment Day. If that's the case, I know I'll stand someday before my God, hanging my head in shame, because my sins were so many. Pastor Lutzer, what do you think?
14: Nancy, thank you so much for writing, and I hope that you are listening, and I hope that you benefit from what I have to say. When we receive Jesus Christ as our Savior, as you have done, our sins are legally forgiven. Past, present, and future is put away. In fact, the Bible says that God doesn't regard them anymore. He doesn't throw them in our face anymore. Your brother, however, still does have a point, because the Bible says in 2 Corinthians chapter 5, verse 10, that we shall all appear before the judgment seat of Christ and give an account for the deeds done in the body, whether good or bad. So how do we reconcile that? There is a way that God is going to evaluate our lives since our conversion in order to know how to reward us. And there is no doubt that some people's reward because of faithfulness is going to be much greater than other people who were unfaithful, no question about it. If we do see our sins in any way, it will be represented to us as forgiven, because God is not going to throw them in our face. Will we be embarrassed? Well, the Bible does say that some will have shame at His coming. But keep in mind that throughout all of eternity, together, we as God's people will sing his praises and will sing his grace. Tell your brother that he himself has to be very careful. Because the more honest we are, the more we realize how great our sin is. And if we do poorly at the judgment seat of Jesus Christ, all of us will. But thank God for his mercy. Paul also says in 2 Corinthians that in that day, all people shall have praise of God. You'll have praise of God, Nancy, and I will have praise of God. All because of God's undeserved mercy. Don't live in fear, but live rather for Jesus Christ with joy, knowing that your sins are forgiven, they are washed away, your life is important, and the judgment seat will not determine whether you go to heaven or hell. It is a judgment to determine how much God can reward you. I hope this helps. God bless you.
15: 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Moody. The contrast between these men could not be greater. The lessons they left behind are as divergent as night and day. Next time, the first of two interviews about Marx and Moody, a book co-authored by Erwin Lutzer and Greg Quiggle. 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
22: 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So you all need to say to God, in the words of that great theologian, Patti LaBelle, I've got a new attitude. God's trying to take somebody to the place where you say with Patti, I'm feeling good from my head to my shoes. No way I'm going and know what to do. Ooh, ooh, ooh, ooh, ooh.
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24: 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Ephesians is a letter that the Apostle Paul wrote from prison to the church in Ephesus, showing every believer who they really are in Christ. And right from the start, Paul reminds us that we are a blessed people. You see, God has already given us riches in Christ that no one can ever take away. Ephesus may have been known for their achievements and wealth, but they were a pagan city filled with violence and immorality, and a place where everything you have can be gone in an instant. So today, Pastor Jack teaches that God calls us saints no matter where we live or what we've done. It's not by our own goodness, but by trusting in God who cleanses us and calls us His own. Now with his message called We Are Blessed in God, Part 1, here's pastor and Bible teacher, Jack Hibbs.
26: I want to know how blessed we are in God. Jesus says here, at verse 1, John chapter 15, I am the true vine, and my Father is the vine dresser. Every branch in me, you could circle that if you want, in me, that does not bear fruit, He takes away, and every branch that bears fruit, He prunes it. You can say that is a trial. Oh man, I'm doing so good, things are going great, and I'm just having a blessed time growing in the Lord, and then chomp, off goes a hand, so to speak, spiritually. A trial comes into your life. Man, what's going on? He's just pruning you so you produce more fruit. that he may bear more fruit. Verse 3, you are already clean because of the word which I have spoken to you. Abide in me. You ought to circle that. And I in you. As the branch cannot bear fruit of itself unless it abides in the vine, neither can you unless you abide in me. I am the vine and you are the branches, and he who abides in me and I in him bears much fruit, and without me you can do nothing. If anyone does not abide in me, he is cast out as a branch and is withered and is gathered, and they throw them into the fire and they are burned. Verse 7, if you abide in me and my words abide in you, you may ask what you desire and it shall be done for you. And then jump over to verse 16. Look at this. He says, you did not choose me, but I chose you and appointed or ordained or called you that you should go and bear forth fruit, that your fruit should remain, and that whatever you ask in the Father, ask the Father in my name, he may give it to you. Listen, that's God's will. And if you're a believer tonight, believing in Jesus Christ, you're born again by the Spirit of God. You are now in Christ. And by being in the Bible, you are experiencing a relationship with him that will cause in your life fruit to come out. In the snow and cold, I was surprised when I was invited to Alinka's house. You would remember her. She was here not too long ago. She stayed with us, and we were there, and I mean, it's freezing cold, and we sit down at the table, and there's lemons and limes and oranges. And I don't usually dive into fruit. It's just not my thing. But it was just cold, and it seemed so out of place. And all of that gray and white and darkness, and I mean darkness, my goodness, you get up. It doesn't matter if you get up at 6 o'clock or about 9 o'clock. It's still black outside. Dark. Winter. So long. And yet this orange, and I'm eating this thing, and I'm putting it in my tea, and I'm putting it in my coffee, and I was like, man, you know, under behind my ears and under my arm. It smelled so good, and it was so fresh, and I don't know where it came from, possibly Israel at that time of the year. I don't know. But it was such a blessing in the dead of winter to see just the color and the taste of the fruit. And to think that that tree somewhere in some tropical environment was just cranking out fruit. And when things were hard, cold, and rough, people would be enjoying the beautiful work of that tree. And as that tree somewhere in the Middle East perhaps was growing and blossoming and putting out that fruit effortlessly and productively, its only responsibility was to have its roots dug into the soil. And that came naturally. Why? Because it's an orange tree. It wasn't a forklift. It wasn't a vending machine. It was a tree in the earth producing fruit. And a believer in the Bible, in God, will produce fruit. It's just going to happen. It's going to be. And so this book of Ephesians is going to be talking to us about this, but I wanted to stress the point, and we'll get into it in the next couple of weeks, about being in Him, in Christ. It is the will of God that we be in Him. You are called as a believer in Christ. Let's look at a few things. By the way, we need to realize this stuff, you guys. We got to grab this and run with it, because this entire book talks about the riches that are available to us Christians. And a lot of us are blowing it about using the riches that Christ has given us. Listen to this. God's will for us as believers. It says right here, to the saints. We touched on this last time. Hagios, the saints. It's us. It's simply us. And your tendency and my tendency is to say, no way can I be a saint. Oh yeah, yeah you are. And here's the reason why. This whole book is committed to your riches in Christ. Where your riches are at. Where your salvation is secure. Where you're going. God has laid up the true riches in heaven, and we're going to go there. But we need to be careful to walk in those riches now. There's a woman by the name of, Betty's her last name, 1916, lived like a pauper. Her son had an injury in his foot. She prolonged and prolonged his treatment and wound up having his leg cut off at the hip because he got his foot hurt. She wouldn't spend the money. She would eat oatmeal, but she wouldn't eat the oatmeal heated up and cooked normally because it cost money to run the gas to heat the water to cook the oatmeal. And she died in New York with $100 million left of the bank, left of the state of New York in 1916. She lived in absolute poverty because she was paranoid about spending money. $100 million.
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2: Fact of the matter is, you know what? This is this outward flesh that's just absolutely fading away. Man, you're going to heaven. And you are rich in Christ. God calls you a saint. I talked this week to some people in the Russian, go to the Russian Orthodox Church. And let me tell you, they don't have this hope that we're talking about, many of them, because they're not reading their Bible. But the saints are worship, much like Catholicism. The saints are worship. Well, listen, people, open up your Bible and turn to Ephesians chapter 1, verse 1, and it says, to the saints. The saints who? Well, the saints who are in Ephesus and faithful in Christ. The saints who are in Ephesus, that's a filth pot. Las Vegas. The saints who are in Vegas? Yep, the saints are in Vegas. How can that be? Because Christ is in them. Christ is now in them. They're called saints. By who? By the church? No. By your husband? No. By your wife? Nope. By your neighbor? No. By God. Well, you're not acting like a saint. Well, you know what? Maybe I'm not acting like a saint, and I am a rotten, stinking sinner. But the fact is, by me trusting in Christ, God has now called me to be His child, making me a saint. It's by His work, people. He's done it. And that is the greatest message we can give. It's a precious, precious message that we can give. This word, note this, in your Bible, it could say at Ephesus, which is very unfortunate. The New King James, I think, says in Ephesus. That's closest to the actual Greek word that appears in the Greek New Testament. In the Greek New Testament, it's the word en, and it means the word in for us, in, inside or fixed to Ephesus. To the saints that are fixed in Ephesus. Now listen carefully. Many of you are blessed by maybe where you live. Well, I know by the people who get these tapes, not all of them live in such comfortable settings as we do. And the scripture would say, you're a saint, man. And I'm with you, and I'm speaking to you, and my heart is out to you, God says, to those of you who are in Compton. Or Brooklyn, or some place where it's hard, some place where it's tough. Or what about some third world city where it's really tough and a person opens up the Bible and finds out that he's called a saint. And then in the very city that he's at, that God is not excluding him from where he's at. It could be a great wealth. It could be some guy in Bel Air. It could be some bum on the streets of New York City. And God says, man, to the saints who are, and fill in the line. You can put Chino Hills. And I like that.
3: 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And now, let's get back to today's message. Once again, here's Pastor Jack.
2: It seems to me cities change in appearance. But not much. And everybody's the same. Faces are different, but you're the same. You're the same. You feel the same the way the people do in Germany. The people getting on the plane in Warsaw, Poland, the same concerns. Same problems. Well, Jack, how can that be? I can't make my $2,300 a month mortgage payment. I don't know if you should have a $2,300 a month mortgage payment. But be that as it may, listen, it's just as hard as the family that

0: in some other city trying to make their $50 a month rent payment. They don't have it. And when the Bible says, hey man, you're saints, you guys who are right there in Ephesus, what that does to your heart? Absolutely blesses you. That word in is fixed to. Yeah, you're geographically fixed to Chino Hills or Ontario or Chino or Norco or Corona or Upland. Yeah, that's where you live. And God knows it. You don't have to move out from some area to move to some Christian paradise or where the latest, hottest thing's going on. God knows where you're at. No matter where you're fixed, you don't have to say, well, you know, I'm going to go sit on top of that mountaintop and maybe God will meet me there. Oh, no. He's with the saints at Ephesus, and I'm glad, very glad for that. And he says to the faithful, these understand this in your Bible right now. It's not to the saints who are in Christ, who are in Ephesus, okay? The saints who are in Ephesus on the left side and the faithful on the right side. It's the same guys, okay? To the saints who are at Ephesus, and by the way, they're faithful. This word faithful means that they're faithfully following Jesus Christ. They're pursuing the Lord. And I hope that's what we can say about ourselves tonight. They're following Him. And they're also in Christ. Same word. They are fixed geographically at Ephesus, but they are also, listen, the whole point of the entire book, they are fixed spiritually in Christ. Where's Christ? In heaven. That's where you're at. That's where your citizenship is. And I want to talk to you a minute about how this all happens and then share with you with something that happened this week. But how does this stuff happen? How do we get in Christ? How does God do it? Well, jot this down in your notes. Jesus said in John 12:32, Jesus says, when I'm lifted up from the earth, I will draw all men to myself. And that has basically two meanings. When Jesus goes up onto the cross, the entire world will at some point in time have to reckon with Christ on the cross. If I be lifted up, I will draw all men to me. That's true. Every person's got to face the reality that Jesus went to the cross. You can't get on your little moo-moo and sit on some rock and focus on your navel and hum and do a mantra chant and think that you're going to escape the reality and the truth of Christ. Jesus said, if I be lifted up, all men will be drawn unto me. Now, that is true. All men must contend with the fact that Jesus Christ was lifted up on the cross. And for what reason? And the second thing is that I will draw all men unto myself. That is, He will be delivering to us redemption. For the Bible teaches us there's no name given among men under heaven whereby we must be saved. It's Jesus. So how do we become in Christ? Listen, it's the only way you're going to go to heaven. In Christ. We need to first of all realize that Jesus went to the cross for us. Ezekiel chapter 36, beginning at verse 26, this is what God said through the prophet Ezekiel. Such an Old Testament verse, such a New Testament truth. He says, I will give you a new heart and I will put my spirit in you. And I will take the heart of stone out of your flesh and I will give you a fleshly heart, one that's alive. And I will put my spirit in you and I will cause you. Listen, God will cause you to walk in His statutes and you will keep my judgments and do them. I talked to a young lady this week who said, Christianity's so hard. It's so hard. The pressure's constantly, constantly being put upon us in school to go drink or to go party or to go have sex. And it's so hard. You know what? I guess it is hard to say no to those things because the flesh of ours is saying, yeah, you know, let's go, let's do it. Stupid flesh. Have you noticed how stupid our flesh is? It's so dumb. Oh, let's go do it. 5 minutes later, why'd I do that? Stupid flesh. And we're going to war with that flesh and the spirit until the day we go to heaven, aren't you? Glad that after that day we get hit by a truck or get raptured. I don't care how it happens anymore. I'm getting so desperate. I don't care anymore. The Lord doesn't have to come. My brakes just need to fail on my car. That's okay. It's all right. You can only die for so long. And then it's heaven. Oh, I can't wait. Sheesh. This place is nuts. How does it happen? God puts His Spirit in you. When does it happen? 1 Corinthians chapter 12, verse 12 is when this happens. Jesus says, or Paul says, excuse me, for this body is one, the body of Christ, but it has many members. But all the members of that one body, being many, are one body. So also is Christ. For by one Spirit, that is the Holy Spirit, we were all baptized in the body of Jesus. Whether we are Jews or Greeks, or whether we are slaves or free people, and have all been made to drink into one Spirit. If you are in Christ, man, and you've received the Lord, you are in Him, we are one, and you're a saint. Paul says, we then, as workers together with Him, also plead with you not to receive the grace of God in vain. We'll talk about the grace of God in a moment. For He says, in an acceptable time I have heard you, and in the day of salvation I have helped you. Behold, now is the acceptable time. Behold, now is the day of salvation. I got to tell you something right now. That day we were on the metro, and we were going from one place to another, and we were sitting there. There was about five of us. And one of the girls that were with us, one of the Russian girls, I leaned over to her and I said, "Let's pray." And I tell you guys, I didn't see a vision. I didn't have a little angel go, "Do it, man! You know, say this." It was nothing spiritual or supernatural about it, I thought. And we're just standing there, and you know, you're standing there, and the thing going like this, and I leaned over and I said, "Let's pray for your dad's salvation right now." And she goes, "Hey, sure." I said, "Lord, in Jesus' name, if you want her dad to get saved, I just ask you to open the door. We're not going to push on any doors. I just ask you to open the door. Amen." That was it. So she said, "Well, you know, I'm like, you know, he's going to get saved. He's kind of wonders why I even go to church, and I don't know if it's going to happen." And so we wound up getting to their place that night for dinner, and we're sitting there, and it was fantastic. We were the first Westerners to ever visit their home, and the translator that was with me told me, "I've never seen a spread like this in my life." And it was very humbling, but very precious, and the mom and the dad were just putting out all these things, and we were eating and just having a great time, and it came time for the dishes to be picked up from the table. And I had totally forgotten that I had prayed that prayer. And the father says, "So how many times have you been here?" So I told him, and he said, "Wow." In Russian, he said, "Wowski," or something, you know. I was at one end of the table. He was at the other end of the table, and the other people were on the side of the table. Pastor Paul was sitting next to him. And Alinka was on my left side, and he said, "What are you guys, you know, what are you doing? What message are you, you know, what is this?" There's a lot of messages, you know, that's been coming to our city, and I've heard a lot of them. And I just went, and her eyes got this big. And immediately, if you could have a little faith meter, I'm not kidding. You could see the faith meter in her heart go up 25 notches just then, instantly. And I looked at her and I went, because he couldn't understand me. I said, "Why don't you leave? Why don't you just go?" And she goes, "No, I want to stay." I go, "No, I think you should go." "No, I want to stay." "No, you go." And so she stepped out, and it was just Paul and I and him. And I said, "Do you really want to know what it is that we told your daughter a couple years ago and what we're telling the people when we come here?" And he said, "Yeah, I'd like to hear this." And an hour and 20 minutes, the gospel was shared with him.
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6: My wife came home from the market a while back and she asked me to unload the car. So I've got all these bags, you know, in my arms and I'm carrying them in, bread and canned goods and some vegetables and some eggs. And I dropped the bag of eggs because there is a law of the universe. It's called Murphy's Law. Heard of it? Murphy's Law is if anything can go wrong, it will, and usually at the most inopportune moment. Well, we sort of joke, that's not a real law, but there are real laws that govern our universe. There's a law of gravity. There's a law of thermodynamics. And finally, there's a law of sowing and reaping. And that one is in the Bible, Galatians 6:7-8. Be not deceived. God is not mocked. Whatsoever a man sows, that shall he also reap. If he sows of the flesh, he'll reap corruption. But if he sows of the Spirit, he'll reap life everlasting. So you have a lot of regrets. You can't change that. You can't change your past. But you can be forgiven of your past because of the sacrifice of Jesus. He will do that for you if you will ask him to. The Bible says that we will confess our sin. He is faithful and just to forgive us our sin and cleanse us from all unrighteousness. And all you have to do is reach out and say, oh Lord, forgive me.
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0: 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Well, I'm Tom Petrosky, and I'm here with author and speaker June Hunt. June, tonight we're going to be talking, and you'll be teaching from your Keys for Living book on adultery, The Snare of an Affair. This is a problem that many people face, and I guess we'd ask you, what advice would you give somebody if they're currently either in an affair or maybe tempted or being tempted to perhaps start one? What would you suggest people do? Just give us some advice on this.
1: I remember specifically when I was writing on this topic, I have a relative whose husband was having an affair. And I just remember literally focusing on what could make a difference if someone were willing to be challenged to stop the snare of the affair. Because no one wants to experience painful repercussions. Therefore, anyone who is being unfaithful needs to honestly consider and admit certain sobering realities. And so I made a list, and they're very short. Each one is very short. Number one, my Bible forbids it. My mate is wounded. Number three, my peace is forfeited. And some people say, well, he doesn't appear to have peace in terms of even thinking about peace. He wants what he wants. Or she wants what she wants. My health is jeopardized. My future will not be blessed. Here's a big one. My children lose their hero. My conscience is scarred. My conscience is scarred. My integrity is destroyed. My God condemns it. Now, in terms of integrity, integrity means being whole. Whole. And my favorite scripture on integrity is Proverbs 11, verse 3. The integrity of the upright guides them. But the unfaithful, listen to this, the unfaithful are destroyed by their duplicity. I'm going to repeat that because it's important. We all like to think that we have integrity. We all like to think we are persons of integrity. But if we violate the marriage covenant, a covenant that is made, I mean, no one gets married thinking, oh, I'm going to be a divorce statistic. Now, there can be a sense of, I wonder if my mate will be faithful to me. especially they can have question if they have experienced already a violation. But listen to that. The integrity of the upright guides them. But the unfaithful are destroyed by their duplicity. I think it's interesting when we see a man who is definitely one of the most beloved persons in the Bible. His name is David. King David, King of Israel. And we look at wonderful things, how God's blessing was on him. And then there was the encounter with Bathsheba. And it's unusual. It's tragic how he spiritually fell. He wrote Psalm 51, "Have mercy on me, O God, according to your unfailing love, according to your great compassion. Blot out my transgression. Create in me a pure heart, O God, and renew a steadfast spirit within me." It's a powerful psalm, Psalm 51.
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0: back to Hope in the Night. 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Now, if you already know, you've heard June say the name of the Keys for Living book, or Seeing Yourself Through God's Eyes, or one of our quick guides, if you know exactly what you're looking for, just go to hopefortheheart.org, go to the menu, click on resources, and as I said earlier, that's a 24/7 online bookstore. You can order anything you want. We'll get it shipped out to you as soon as possible. We want you to have the right resources in your hands rather than searching on the internet or using AI. June's resources are so packed with biblical hope, practical help, and just the real information that you need. Well, let's welcome our caller to the program tonight. We have Esther. Welcome, Esther.
1: Well, hi, Esther. Welcome to Hope.
2: Hi, June. How are you?
1: Well, I'm blessed to talk with you. How can we help you?
2: Well, I think I'd like to share something that was very huge in my life that happened last year.
1: Okay.
2: And I would just like to begin by saying that as of last year, I had been married 20 years, and because of some things that had happened with my husband having addiction trouble, he ended up finding himself pretty much by fate having to be incarcerated because of DWIs and so forth. So long story short, he gets incarcerated last year, and so I was thrust into a circumstance where I was like, wait, I'm not prepared for this. But the thing that my saving, what I mean by that is we don't have any children, but I'm having to take care of my house. And I just work one job. I don't really believe in trying to have to juggle multiple jobs. I have to have some sort of breathing room. And then I go to see an elderly mother on the weekend. So therefore, my time is, you know, very valuable. But I have been thrust into this since last year, and I've just done everything I can to continue to trust God with everything, okay?
1: So your husband has been in prison for how long?
2: Just since last September, and he's been given a short sentence, to be honest, but I don't want to really get into that, because the main focus of what I was, you know, we're wanting to share tonight is about he had been committing adultery to me, and I don't know if it had been 6 months. I don't know if it had been several years. So on top of all the stuff that has gone, the dynamics that's gone with the fact of being left alone and the rejection that has happened in that respect, I've had to deal with the whole cold hard fact he's also had someone else on the side. Very, very devastating. And I will say, this was a restored marriage. If you can imagine that God had placed he and I back in each other's life after we were divorced legally over 10 years. We were married when we were really young. I was 18, he was 19. And then over 10 years went by, and God put he and I back in each other's life. You can only imagine that because of that kind of a dynamic and situation, it even brought it more hurtful in the sense of, oh, my goodness, here we were. We came to know the Lord, both of us, and God restored our marriage, and then this all happened. But the one thing that I've learned through this, June, is that we can't control somebody else's salvation. And I can't, even though as much as I love my husband, I couldn't control what he was going to do. So,
1: well, everyone has self-will.
2: Yes.
1: And that means we can choose to honor God with what is our will that goes against God's will, or we can yield our will to his will. And that's from a spiritual standpoint. But you can't make another person be what they need to be. Now, God will empower any person. In fact, the Bible even says the one who calls you is faithful, and he will do it, meaning he will enable us to do what is in his perfect will. And some people will say, well, I can't do blah, blah, blah. No, if it's right in God's sight, he will empower you to do that. Yet, as you've indicated, you cannot make a person be yielded to do what is right in God's sight. Now, let me understand. You said, I understand that you were married, you know, ages 18 and 19, and then you had a divorce. For what reason?
2: This is the irony. It was actually adultery, and we weren't even living for the Lord then. When we were married young, we were, we partied, and we just didn't, God was not a part of our life. We both had some spiritual upbringing, but we definitely were not born again. So therefore, but to answer your question, it was adultery when he met somebody when we were married the first time, and it was just really kind of more so a somewhat of an extended one night stand situation, and but that was it. Even though I wasn't living for Christ then, I said that's enough. I can't go any more than that. So I divorced him in 1992, and then, like I said, there was over 10 years that went by where he and I, neither one of us, we had a beautiful testimony. But again, that's irrelevant now, because it's all been, the dynamics of it has all been changed. But neither one of us remarried in all the years that we were apart. So honestly, some of what I've gone through, this is just sometimes where the enemy will try to trip us up, is making me think, but I thought that this was of the Lord. And it almost makes me think, was I second guessing, hearing from Holy Spirit and what I knew that God was doing? But again, I have to come back in full circle, and like we just shared a minute ago, that I could not live out my husband's salvation, nor the way he was supposed to be leading me and our marriage, and our, even though we don't have kids, but our family. So
1: yes. Well, now, when you said that you both became Christians, are you convinced that this was authentic Christianity? Many people, as you know, some will even think they're Christians because they, like, I remember being in a church, and I was asked, June, are you a Christian? And I said, yes. Well, I wasn't anymore, I say it this way, I wasn't any more Christian than a baboon, but I didn't understand. I went to church, but I just assumed because it was a Christian church that I was a Christian. Now, I knew no Bible. I knew nothing. But the point is, I'll say it this way. Billy Graham, the phenomenal evangelist, said 80% of church members have never had a rebirth experience. They're not authentic Christians, but they could be church members. So the question is, do you believe that he truly had a changed life through Christ?
2: I'm now beginning to think it's ironic that you would mention that. I have felt now, because of oftentimes through the years, even in the new marriage with him, I would sit and wrestle and think, wait, the Bible tells me in the New Testament that, not that all of us aren't going to make some boo-boos and some sins, okay? Yeah. That's just our fallen nature. Mm-hmm. But at the same time, the God's children want to live obedient to him. And that's
1: yes.
2: been a concern, is that I've seen in the spiral of how things evolved, is that it was like, are you ever going to really yield your life to him? And really, and so getting back to what you're saying, I don't know that he actually did truly submit his life. He may have, I don't want to say for the sake of, because he supposedly became born again when he was in jail. And this was back in 2000. And that, again, was for another DWI. But I just feel now, given the circumstance of all the multiple merciful circumstances that he had been shown, I oftentimes had wondered, were you really ever saved, or was that all just a show?
1: Well, the Bible does say that anyone who's in Christ is a new creation. In Christ means you've now entered into a relationship with the Lord Jesus Christ, and there is a new covenant that you have. And anyone who's in Christ is a new creation. Old things pass away. All things become new. Now, that doesn't mean that, as you've already said, we all still will have times of what is called sin. Sin is, I'm going to do what I want to do. What I've learned is, it's not that we're sinless when we become Christians. It's that we do sin less and less.
2: That's right.
1: And less. And we're more and more conformed to the character of Christ. And that's what is called sanctification. That's that $50 word. We are first justified, meaning... We literally are freed from the penalty of sin, but what it means really, though, is there will be a changed life.
2: Yes.
1: And so if there's not the changed life and growing in Christ's likeness, that is good reason to evaluate, is there a true relationship with Jesus Christ, because he is the one who changes us inside out. We don't change ourselves. And I'm so sorry for the pain that obviously you've gone through. And it's, I'm hearing that you're really trying to discern, to be discerning about what is true here. It is worth really evaluating. So when we come back, I want to know what are your thoughts now, where you are, and what do you do?
2: Yes, ma'am.
3: Do you ever struggle to believe that God loves you, that he accepts you, forgives you, and sees you as his precious, beloved child? So many people have a distorted picture of God, that he is distant, disappointed, or doesn't care about what's going on in our lives. The truth is, God cares about you more than you know. 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
1: Okay, Esther, I think I'm hearing this. Your husband, you and your husband married, and initially you neither were Christians, and you divorced because of his adultery, and then you remarried him, and you both now we're together. Now you became a Christian, and you thought he had, and now he has committed adultery again. But he is imprisoned. Now, my understanding is this the only time he was in prison, or is this the second time that he's been imprisoned?
2: Well, since we're speaking on the radio, I'm trying to kind of be careful about that. He's had several, and so he's very fortunate with what he's even getting as far as punishment now. But all I can say is I'm that part of the story I haven't shared is that, and this is the hard part as Christians, is that I'm laying him literally before the throne when I read in my word every morning, and right there after the Lord's Prayer in the book of Matthew, where it says and talks about forgiving others so that God will forgive me. It's not just a suggestion. It's a command. And therefore, I know based on the amount of time that I've been with the Lord, which has been since 1993, while I don't profess to be a know-it-all, I do know that it is God's will that I continue to lay the forgiveness and even if I'm having difficulty with it, to continue to lay him at the foot of the cross. And even this person that he's been involved with, I lay both of them there. But to answer your question, my goal, even though I've been all in for such a long time, and I stayed probably way longer than most Christian women would have in a marriage that had gone south a long time ago, my plan is to get a divorce, Lord willing, you know, money permitting, sometime this year or the first part of next year. I just think that that's best, because not only has he done things that are biblically that just was crazy, you know, to the core, but I at this point and at this juncture, I can't trust him anymore with things that he would say to me. In other words, there's been too much lying, June.
1: Yes, yes. Well, in terms of the truth of God's word, the marriage covenant is precious, and yet with his willful breaking the marriage covenant by being involved with another woman, that does give permission. It's not a requirement, but it gives permission for divorce. But the thing is, you look at certain things to evaluate. And I say that because a lot of people are caught in a situation, and they don't know how to think about what should I do for the future? And some people, they want reconciliation, but there are certain things to ask. In fact, years ago, I wrote out a list, and the question before the list is, my husband has had numerous affairs. Now he wants to reconcile. Should we get back together? Now, in this situation, your husband is in prison, but I think the key, would you like for me to share with you the type of questions to ask yourself?
2: Sure.
1: Okay. These are key questions to determine whether, what to do, whether it would be a wife or a husband, but in this case, it's your husband. Is he genuinely repentant? Has he acknowledged his sin, expressed deep remorse over it, and sought your forgiveness for it? Number two, is he taking personal responsibility for his immoral behavior without pointing the finger at anyone else? In this case, you. Number three, has he stopped blaming you for anything you may have done or not done that influenced his choices? Because typically, there is blame that is, I think it can be blame twisting, by the way. I think this will be number four. Has he sought counsel to understand his wayward behavior and taken measures to ensure it won't happen again? Of course, it has happened again, but still, this is part of why there could be reconciliation. Is he willing to be tested for sexually transmitted diseases and disclose the results to you?
2: Mm-hmm.
1: Does he have sacrificial love for you, not just physical or emotional love? Is he willing to, I'm going to say, court you, win you back in terms of win back your trust and affections, and then wait patiently for you to determine if and when he could come back home? Now, this is a different situation since he is incarcerated, but there's a heart there that needs to be, in order to restore trust. Two more questions. Is he unquestionably committed to keeping his marriage covenant with you? And last, is he considerate toward you, demonstrating respect for you, even when you don't agree? Because 1 Peter 3:7 says, husbands, be considerate as you live with your wives and treat them with respect as the weaker partner, as heirs with you in the gracious gift of life. Does that list seem to be helpful to you at all?
2: Well, it is helpful, but there's just, honestly, I continue to lay things at the foot of the cross, but to be truthful, I just don't have any desire to reconcile. And again, mm-hmm. I don't feel like I'm being hard-headed. I don't think it's me not wanting to, like, lay these things at God's thrown to say, in my mind's eye, I can't do anything, but God can do, obviously he can do anything. So therefore, I know that power is available. And there's nothing that God can't do. But it's just, I don't feel led. I don't feel a peace about trying to reconcile.
1: Well, the point here is reconciliation takes two. Forgiveness is one way. Reconciliation is two ways. Yes. And that means there's participation on his part. You could have a heart to reconcile, but it's not reconciliation unless he has not only, I could say it this way. Reconciliation is based on restored trust. Restored trust. And therefore, you evaluate what the other person is willing to do for what would be the marriage commitment, because marriage is by God's design, is a commitment between two people to yield their lives to each other. And yet, if someone is literally choosing to violate the marriage covenant, then obviously they're not keeping it. Mm-hmm. And so, I think, because some people would say, well, what would make me think that I could trust him now when I couldn't trust him in the past? Because the best predictor of the future is the past. The past is the best predictor of the future unless some kind of intervention occurs. Negative patterns rarely change without genuine heart repentance and a deliberate change of direction. Now, you're right. God can do anything. God can be the source of change, but God will not force change on us. And the Lord can certainly change anyone at any time who is willing to give him control. Our God is a God of reconciliation, but reconciliation, again, takes two, not just one. And so, until you are thoroughly convinced by both his attitudes and actions that he is indeed changed, you need to be careful about giving open access to your home and your heart or your bed. Yes. And that's why you're having difficulty right now. We'll come back.
2: Okay.
3: Dr. Eric Scalise here, president with Hope for the Heart, and I want to personally invite you to the Hope Together Conference this fall on October 1st through the 3rd. This is our fifth year hosting the conference, and it just gets better every year. It's a place to let go a little bit, breathe deeper, worship together, and be with other like-minded believers who all have the same passion in their calling. It's just hard to duplicate what often happens in community. New friendships are formed as walls come down. We laugh, learn, and pray together, perhaps even shed a tear or two. And with more than 50 workshops, you can explore the issues that matter the most to you. We would love the opportunity to pour into you for 3 days this fall, but don't wait. Seats are filling up fast, and October 1st is almost here. So get your in.
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4: Well, my friend, I want to say that there is a biblical principle, and you've already mentioned it. It has to do with forgiveness. But forgiveness doesn't give license to for a person to continue to do wayward acts. Things that are definitely violating a relationship. Forgiveness, as I said a moment ago, is one way. Reconciliation is two ways. And some people feel if I forgive, then I have to reconcile. And that's actually not correct, because, again, there are two very different acts. And you can have a heart to choose to forgive. It's a choice. It's initially dismissing a debt and it's releasing resentment. Has that been a challenge for you at this point in light of your relationship?
5: It most definitely has. And one part of this puzzle, if you will, that I was going to add on this same subject matter is that what's been so devastating is that while I've known him, June, since 1984, so in other words, total time, that's when we met was in 84. And so therefore, with my age, I've known him for 75% of my life. So what I was going to say is that although he did phone me earlier in the spring, it was, I'll just say it was around my birthday time, but I have not heard from him since, in the sense of, and again, that doesn't mean that I want to reconcile, but I'm just talking on the sense of just a normal life situation of, are you making it okay in the, at the house? Are you taking care? I'm taking care of his dog. I figured he might want to know about that. And, you know, just normal life. And in all honesty, I had a sister that was my eldest sister that happened to pass away the day after Easter. I've yet to be able to even tell him about my sister passing away.
4: Wow.
5: And so these are just some of the normal dynamics of not being able to, and if he

0: doesn't write me, I'm not going to poke around and try to send him a note. I feel that that should definitely come from him, in all honesty. So it's just been a weird dynamic. It's very, very odd.
1: Well, I think there's one thing that can help you. The Bible says, and this is hugely helpful, pray for those who persecute you. Pray for those who persecute you. And that is so interesting, because that keeps your heart from bitterness. Now, what do you pray? And I'm saying this. You pray that your husband will feel a heavy conviction so that he can walk away from his unfaithful lifestyle. During this time of him not being in your life, you pray that your husband will become a man of integrity. And he can change in that way. You, in fact, you pray your husband. And this surprises people when I say these words. Pray your husband will feel miserable about his betrayal. You see, he needs to have godly sorrow for his sake. Now, do you know who he has been involved with?
0: I know the woman's name, but I've never met her. And this is probably going to maybe blow you away, but I have actually had ideas as in, and this is a pleasant statement. This isn't something that's radical, but it's, I actually sometimes envision that one day, it could be months or whenever, that the woman will either write me a note, because she's bound to be able to figure out where I live, or call me randomly and say, I'm the one that's been involved with him, and I'm so sorry for what I've done. But I know that some people would be like, what, really? But I mean, I just have a radical faith, because and no one can stop that.
1: Well, I remember, I'm going to be very candid. My sister found out her husband was kind of had a woman in every port, if you will, at different places in the world. And so one day, finally, when she found out about this, she called me. And I said, she said, and this was unusual. She normally had some kind of anger toward me. I didn't know what it was. We found out that it was very unusual. But the bottom line is, she told me what was happening because her daughter had already told me, and so and she said, should I divorce him? I said, what does he want? She said, he wants the marriage. Is he willing to do whatever's necessary to have a healthy marriage? And she said, I don't know. And so it was very interesting, because then later she confronted in person. They flew to every place, and she confronted each of the women, and she said, first they would, most of them would say, oh, well, no, we haven't had anything. And she said, look, I already know the truth. And the concept of you being contacted, in this case, That's what my sister did with the multiple women that he had. And he got into counseling, and that was part of what was required. And it's really unusual. But he definitely wanted the marriage, and he was willing to do whatever. There was anger. There was definite challenge. But I'm just letting you know that what you described, it would not be totally shocking for you to be contacted by her. Does that make sense?
0: Well, yeah, and I mean, I will say this: I'm not. You know, at least that is something that I've thought of, but that still does not do anything to the fact that I still believe that I should proceed with ending the marriage. I mean, because I still don't, there just isn't any trust there anymore.
1: That's right, yeah. See, he has not, he could do certain things that would enable you to see that there's true repentance. Repentance is huge. Repentance is when you're going the wrong way on a one-way street and you totally turn. The Bible says, repent and turn to God so that your sins may be wiped out, that the time of refreshing may come from the Lord. That's Acts 3, verse 19. Repentance is a big deal in the Bible. I mean, it's really huge. Yeah. And we all have chosen wrong. But what do we do? Do we continue on going down that wrong way of the one-way street? And but meanwhile, to protect your heart from bitterness, you pray that he will recognize the lies he's believing and embrace the truths of God. You, in fact, you know, you pray that he would be driven out of the arms of this woman for her sake as well as his sake.
0: I have prayed that too, June. And the thing is that on a high spiritual level, the one thing that has been a great concern to me is that because of him not being in touch with me, I thought, now wait, then he's either still very much involved with her through, or maybe she's going to see him, and or not, you know, just not repentant, like you said. And so therefore, I'm thinking of the end result as a last resort situation. What if something did happen to him while he's incarcerated? Then would he, the end result, would he go to heaven? Or would he, because even with everything he's put me through, I would never, ever want him to not, miss out on heaven and the great things that that our Lord and Savior has planned for those of us, his children, to be with him forever.
1: Well, and this is his choice. And if he's wise, yes, he would repent. But again, that's not happened, or you would know about it, because he would have been broken over his sin. Go on and read for yourself Psalm 51. That shows a repentant heart after adultery. We'll be sending that material to you.
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11: Happiness. It's something we all want, but it can be so elusive. And it's not unique to our day and age, by the way. 2,000 years ago, the Greek philosopher Aristotle made this statement. Happiness is the meaning and purpose in life. It's the very aim and end of human existence. But how can we find happiness? Sometimes people say money will make you happy. Well, we know that's not true. No possession, no career, no amount of success, no matter how many followers you have on social media, none of these things are going to bring you the happiness you want in life, but a relationship with God will. But we have to admit our sin and ask God to forgive us. You say, well, Greg, I've done some pretty horrible things. No matter what you've done, God will forgive you. But you must come to him and say, Lord, help me. I can't change myself, but I need your help. I need your forgiveness. Come into my life. That's why Jesus went and died on a cross for you 2,000 years ago, because there was no way you could save yourself. But while we were yet sinners, the Bible says Christ died for us. And so if you've never asked Jesus Christ to come into your life, you can do it right here, right now. And you will find the happiness you've always wanted. Not from seeking it, but from seeking and knowing God.
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16: If you took the tour around the city of Jerusalem, you would begin to see that every man had been appointed to a task to be fulfilled. There were no grumblers. There were no people taking advantage of others, but everybody had a mind and a heart to work for the Lord. They were very united.

0: Welcome to Somebody Loves You Radio, the Bible teaching ministry of Roel Reese in Diamond Bar, California. Returning to the book of Nehemiah today, Roel will encourage us to be team players in building God's kingdom. The Lord has given each of us unique jobs to do, but when we work together, the effectiveness of that labor is multiplied. Roel will show us how to be content with our God-given gifts and put them to use in the body of Christ. Let's join Roel Reese now in the book of Nehemiah chapter 3 with the lesson, Sharing the Workload.
1: Tonight, we want to turn to the book of Nehemiah. When you came in, they give you a little piece of paper. I don't know if it confuses you, but this is literally the city of Jerusalem at the time of Nehemiah. And the reason we gave it to you is because tonight we have a really important chapter to deal with, and that is chapter 3. I don't know how many of you read chapter 3 tonight? Raise your hands. Okay, a few of you. Oh man, you need to read the chapters before you come. If you read it, you said, man, it's like having a green lemon, and what can you squeeze out of it? Very little. First time I ever read the book of Nehemiah, when I came to chapter 3, I just jumped it. I didn't even read it. Because there was all these names and all these gates. And I said, what does that have to do with Christ? But it's amazing, over a period of time and study and years going through the Bible, how God will begin just to bring forth fruit almost out of nothing in the study of His Word. If I was to clarify, and if I was to give you a theme tonight in chapter 3 of Nehemiah, this passage would come from the New Testament, and it would give you a commentary on the book of Nehemiah chapter 3. And that would be in the passage of the New Testament in 1 Corinthians chapter 3, 11 through 13. Let me read it to you. For other foundation can no man lay than that is laid, which is Jesus Christ. Now, if any man build upon this foundation gold, silver, precious stones, wood, hay, stubble, every man's work shall be made manifest, for the day shall declare it, because it shall be revealed by fire, and the fire shall try every man's work of what sort it is. You say, well, that chapter and that verse, literally, Paul is speaking of the Bema seat of Christ, or the day of judgment for the believer. That's true. In chapter 3, you're going to begin to see this remarkable chapter. It's recording of the rebuilding of the wall around Jerusalem, which you have in front of you in this piece of paper. Remember that when Nehemiah came back, when Nehemiah came for the first time, he got permission from the king at Xerxes to come back and to rebuild the walls in Jerusalem. But remember, it took him 4 months of prayer and fasting and waiting upon God for God to touch the heart of Xerxes and to give him permission and to give him the bodyguards and the guards who allowed him for protection to go back to the city of Jerusalem. And he would give him permission for 12 years to go back and repair the city of Jerusalem, the walls and the gates. If you remember, the people of God had been there for a long time, and they were being oppressed by people that surrounded their city of Jerusalem. These outsiders. And they were constantly harassing them. They had no protection in the city. The enemy could come in, sweep and destroy, and then move out again. And the people were always scared. Always unstable because they had no protection against their enemy. And yet God put it in the heart of Nehemiah by praying. Never had been to Jerusalem. He was born in captivity. His parents had been actually taken to Babylon in captivity for 70 years. And then as they were literally in Babylon, then here Nehemiah was born in Persia. And there in Persia, he grew up and he became the cupbearer to the king. And that was one of the most dangerous jobs a person could have in his life, by tasting and drinking the cup and the meal of the king to see if it was poisoned. And yet, God put Nehemiah in that position. And the reason God did that and the reason God has put you where you are is because if God is going to use your life and God is going to send you somewhere, He will not only equip you, but He wants you to be in submission to Himself so that He can use you greatly in the work that He has for you. That's what happened to Nehemiah. Nehemiah never dreamed that he would one day return to Jerusalem, a place that his parents and his grandparents and great-grandparents and every Jew would talk about. Jerusalem, the city of our God. And then to have his brother Hananiah come and to give him report that the city had been torn down, burned down. There were no gates. The walls were all taken down. The enemy was oppressing. The people were depressed. And there was no help. And so Nehemiah just began to pray, to fast, to mourn. And then one day, after 4 months, God spoke to the king and God gave him permission to go back and to rebuild the walls in Jerusalem. You see, the entire population responded not only to Nehemiah's plea here, but through that prayer that the people were praying for, and Nehemiah praying, the people were not only being oppressed and depressed, but the plea was for help, for cooperation. And this account shows the warm-hearted, enthusiastic spirit of who? Of Nehemiah coming to Jerusalem to help the people. And you will see that here, as Nehemiah comes now to Jerusalem, he comes not only as a manager, but a great planner, a great CEO that takes control of the situation. He brings organization to his endeavor and what he's supposed to do in setting up the people wherever they live, and if they're coming from the outside, appointing to them a job where they are best equipped to fulfill and then to accomplish the work that God had given to him. One of the problems many times in the church and in corporations is that we don't have the right people in the right jobs to do the right job. That's why when Paul the Apostle was sharing in the book of Corinthians chapter 12 through 14, he's talking about the abuse of the gifts of the Holy Spirit in the city of Corinth. And then he talks to them and shares with them God's order, and not only in the gifts of the Holy Spirit, but God's order in the church for every individual person in the way every individual person can be used in the church with his gifts and his talents. Is God becomes the head of the church and he equips and he set up every person individually. That's what Nehemiah did when he came to Jerusalem. Each person became satisfied with his particular assignment. Every section of the wall cared for, no gaps left in the walls so that the enemy, if he would approach, they couldn't get in to the wall. Beginning from the sheep gate of Jerusalem, taking us clockwise around the city of Jerusalem from the west to the north to the east, back again to the south to the sheep gate. You will see that in your little map here, we'll start at the sheep gate and we'll go backwards, okay? We'll go backwards, not forward, all the way around. It's in order. You will do a whole circle around the city and you'll end up where? At the sheep gate once again. 10 gates are given to us. And they're very important tonight. If you took the tour around the city of Jerusalem, you would begin to see that every man had been appointed to a task to be fulfilled. There were no grumblers. There were no people taking advantage of others. But everybody had a mind and a heart to work for the Lord. They were very united. No grumblers, no murmuring, no complaining. But everybody got excited because their leader was excited and had a passion and gave them not only the task, gave them the vision, and then told them how the vision would be completed. And the application came how every one of them would be used in every area of the wall, and they would stand there and they would fulfill that job that was given to them, and everybody would be of one heart and one mind, all working in harmony with the Lord. Beautiful, beautiful picture here. How we need today in the church people like-minded in doing God's work, God's way. So many times in the church of Jesus Christ, you have people, they have their own agendas. And all they do is they bring problems to a church. But how good it is when brethren are dwelling together in unity, and when they catch the vision and the passion behind the leader, and they begin to do the work of the ministry that has been given to us. The task is fulfilled.
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1: It is so wonderful when a person knows his job and knows his gifts and knows his talents and uses them effectively for God's work, and he's not trying to create problems and is coveting for that other person's gift or talent, but he's satisfied and content where God has placed him, and he does what God called him to do. That's something that is needed today in the church, in so many churches. They need to be united. They need to be content in what God is doing. That's why Paul gave us 1 Corinthians chapter 12, 13 and 14, so that we can learn how to establish not only the work of God, but our gifts and talents are given to us by God. You know, we don't make them up. We can't buy them. They're given to each one of us individually. And here in Nehemiah, his concern was about one thing only, that everything that we do is not Nehemiah, but we give glory and honor to the Lord. That should always be in every church, among every leader and every person. The whole total thing should be to bring glory and honor to the Lord in what I do. And if we can begin to think like Nehemiah, then we can begin to become great leaders. Even though Nehemiah had a mind to work, it says, let us build the wall of Jerusalem that we be no more a reproach. Why? Because the Gentiles delighted in mocking, making fun of the Jewish people. By pointing out the condition of the city of Jerusalem, he says, you think you worship God and your God's going to help you. Look at your city. Look at your gates. Look at your walls. If he's such a great God, where is he? How come he hasn't helped you? And yet, help was on its way. Sometimes the enemy will come and bring doubts in our minds. And he uses people to do that. Just like these people outside of the city of Jerusalem. And when you think of Jerusalem, even though the walls and the gates were torn down, in Psalm 48:2 it says, beautiful in elevation, the joy of the whole earth is Mount Zion on the sides of the north, the city of the great king. Psalm 87:2, the Lord loves the gates of Zion more than all the dwellings of Jacob. God loved the city of Jerusalem, and he still does today. Jerusalem, one of the greatest cities in the whole world. He didn't choose America. He didn't choose South America. He didn't choose Europe. He chose Israel. a place, not only with great deserts, but a place where God would send his only begotten Son, not only to be born, but to be crucified and to die and to rise again on the third day, so that one day he would come again to set up his kingdom in Jerusalem. That's what the Bible teaches. That's why this book is so important to my life. And that's why it's really important to know that Jesus Christ is coming again. And even though there are many Jewish believers today, and there's hundreds and thousands and millions that don't believe, one day they're going to look at Jesus Christ and they're going to say, like Isaiah 53 says, he says they're going to look at him and they're going to say, who pierced your hands? And who pierced your side? And who pierced your feet? He said, it was done in the house of my friends. You did it to me. And their eyes are going to be open. And they're going to see that Jesus Christ is the King of Kings and the Lord of Lords. The Messiah, the anointed one of God. Now God wanted to, at this particular time, in the book of Nehemiah, God wanted to rebuild the walls. Setting up the gates. It meant what? The setting up of gates means what? Protection. Security. For the people. From their enemies coming and surrounding the city and making attacks on the city. And if the enemy was approaching the city during the night, then the shofar would become the alarm. They would blow it, and the people would hear the sound of the shofar, and they would get dressed, and they would get ready for battle to defend the city in which they lived in. You see? But during the night, when the gates would close, they would feel safe. Just like when you go home. There was security, protection. And that's what the walls and also the gates stood for. And yet God still wanted to work within their lives, spiritually speaking. If you have been backslidden, you've been facing a lot of problems, and you're not up to date in the Lord, then God wants you to do what? To rebuild your marriage. Rebuild the walls in your marriage. Rebuild the walls in your single life. Rebuild your walls, spiritually speaking, as you come and you humble yourself before God and you repent of your sin. And you say, Lord, here I am. What do you want me to do? I'll do whatever you want me to do tonight, Lord. Here I am. That's why this chapter is so important for the child of God as it is for the Jew. Nehemiah had come to that place, arriving on the scene. And he began with a challenge after walking that night throughout the whole city. The next time he met with the people, he challenged the people to rebuild the city of Jerusalem to the glory of God. We're not going to do it for ourselves. We're going to do it to the glory of God. Why? Because the glory of God will reflect upon who? Our enemies. God is with them. God has strengthened them. God is protecting them. God is on their side. You see? So important what God wants to do in our lives. If you look down on this little piece of paper, you will see that you have, first of all, the sheep gate, and then the fish gate, then the old gate, then the valley gate, then the dung gate, the fountain gate, the water gate. Oh, there was a water gate, remember? And the horse gate, and the east gate. And the inspection gate. And where you come back to? The sheep gate. So this is a very important chapter, which sometimes we just jump over and we say, well, you know what? We really don't want to read chapter 3 because there's a bunch of gates and a bunch of names. But listen, these people here in this chapter are very important. Why? Because you will see that in every one of these gates, you will see Christ. Very interesting. You say, what do you mean? Well, let me give you a little background. The gate was near the temple. It was where the sacrificial animals were brought. Remember, if you went to Jerusalem with us, remember that there by the actual tomb, if you went down that road to the corner before you went down to Gethsemane, you came down, there was a corner that we walked behind before the eastern gate. There was a place where they made a parking lot. That place, every Friday in Jerusalem, Arab taxi cabs, Mercedes Benz would pull up and they would open the door and all these sheep would come out of the actual Mercedes Benz. That was the sheep market. This is where the sheep were brought to be slaughtered for the sacrifices in the temple. Jesus Christ is the Lamb of God that takes away the sins of the world. Interesting where we start at the gates. Where? At the cross. And we return to the cross. Once we go all the way around the city. The cross of Jesus Christ. That's why this sheep gate speaks of Christ in his work upon the cross when he died. In Isaiah chapter 53:7, look what he says. This is so cool. He was oppressed and he was afflicted, and yet he opened not his mouth. He is brought as a lamb to the slaughter, and a sheep before her shear is dumb, and he opened not his mouth. What's the sheep gate? Where the sheep were brought to be slaughtered. Who's he talking about? Jesus Christ. 750 years before he died on the cross. Interesting. And then in John 1:29, what does he say? Behold the Lamb of God that takes away the sins of the world. John the Baptist. Identifying Jesus. Behold the Lamb of God that takes away the sins of the world. Interesting. That the cross of Jesus Christ is where redemption was given for each one of us as we came by faith to Jesus Christ. The cross of Jesus Christ took away what? Our sins. Buried them. Send them as far as the east to the west and remembers them no more ever again. The sheep gate. This is the gate that Jesus entered on that great day into Jerusalem. Behold the Lamb of God that takes away the sins of the world. Jesus, the Lamb of God. Where? At the sheep gate. A symbol of the cross of Jesus Christ. That he would come and that he would die and that he would rise again on the third day. In order to deliver you and to deliver me, as he would redeem you from all of our sins. Once and for all, when we come by faith to Jesus Christ.
0: No matter what role God has given you in the building of his kingdom, we hope today's lesson has shown you that joining forces with other believers in kingdom work brings glory to God and multiplies our effectiveness. 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
11: He said, for such a false apostle, and I'm going to do this, deceitful workers. That means that they deceive you. You think that they are something or whatever, but they're really not. They're just fakes. As my president would say, fake news, fake preachers, fake pastors, fake bishops. For such a false apostles, watch this now, false deceitful workers, watch this now, watch this. Transforming themselves into the apostles of Christ. Wait a minute. These fake preachers, fake people, are transforming themselves. How do they do that? Oh, praise the Lord, brother. God bless you, sister. I just thank God for you. Chatepe po pop pop pop pop pop. Let me tell you, all that pop pop shot the top don't mean nothing, saints of God. He said they're able to transform themselves. In other words, change themselves from what they really are, amen, to what you think they are. He said, transforming themselves into the apostles of Christ. Oh, yes, I'm the pastor of the church. I'm the right reverend, doctor, bishop, pastor, prophet. He said, they just transformed. They just changed themselves. God didn't do it. They did it themselves. He says, watch this. Verse 14, watch this one. And no marvel. In other words, don't be surprised about that, Paul says. He said, for Satan himself is transformed or changed into an angel of light. Come on to my church and God will bless you with plenty of money. Come on to my church and God will solve all of your problems. Come on to my church and you'll be blessed and highly favored. They know what to say. They sound good. And the devil himself is at the helm, transforming himself into an angel of light when he's really an angel of darkness. But he's able to fool you. Therefore, he says in verse 15, it is no great thing, watch this, if his ministers, not as Satan's ministers or demons, fallen angels that followed him out of heaven. Therefore, it's no great thing if his ministers, his fallen angels, his demons also be transformed as the ministers of righteousness, whose end shall be according to their works. So when you go to a church and you're not led to go to that church, the Holy Spirit didn't lead you to that church, but you mad at the church that you left from, and you're going to go over there to that church because you heard everybody's going over. Everybody might be going there for a reason. But if you're not led by the Holy Spirit to be at a church, I guarantee you, first of all, you'll never be blessed. And secondly, you could be going down the wrong street. You need to allow the Holy Spirit to direct you. So what did Paul say to us again? He said, Satan is transformed into an angel of light and is called a false or fake apostle, a fake preacher or fake pastor. Fake, that means you have to be saved and sanctified and filled with the Holy Ghost in order to know the difference. That's why so many people are deceived in the church, because you're not really saved and filled with the Holy Ghost, and the Holy Ghost can't lead you to where you need to go. You're following people instead of following God. They that are led by the Spirit of God are the sons of God. The only way you can know the difference between the fake and the real is that you got to be real yourself. So I looked up the word false because I hear my president say it all the time. The word false means having a false or misleading appearance, fraudulent, one that is not genuine or authentic, to contrive and present as genuine, counterfeit. And so I thought about counterfeit, and I thought about all these bags I see, amen, women carry. And some of them got on their Coach. Some of them got Michael Kors. Some of them have other names. What are some other names? All right, y'all know what they are. Y'all know the name. But every one of those names of those bags, that's what they call a knockoff. The knockoff is not the real thing. It's like those knockoff Rolex watches that you buy in Mexico. They only keep time two times a day. Get a Rolex for $25, and it's right two times a day. Fake. Fake. Where was I going? Somebody made me laugh. I forgot. So when I looked up the word false, I found out that false means counterfeits. But I understand something about a counterfeit. Listen to me carefully. Counterfeits are only able to exist because of the genuine. If there was no genuine, if it was no real, the counterfeit never would have a job. So in today's language, again, we call the counterfeit a knockoff. And I looked up the word fake, amen, in the dictionary, and it means contrary to truth or fact, deliberately untrue, intentionally deceptive. And again, our President Donald Trump is good at referring to the news as fake news. I have some news for you today. There are fake pastors and fake preachers that are preaching in the pulpit even today. But not all pastors and preachers are false or fake. There must be real pastors and real preachers, or the false preachers and false pastors wouldn't be able to pretend to be real. Just like counterfeit money, there must be real money to have counterfeit money. Did you know that? So in 1 John chapter 3, that's because before you go anywhere, before you do anything, you need to pray and ask the Lord to lead you. Don't try to leave the church because you're mad or angry or upset. Amen. You leave when God directs you. Amen. By his spirit. Are you with me? 1 John chapter 3. Amen. I want to pick it up. 1 John chapter 3 verse 8 and chapter 3 and verse 8. Come on with me. 1 John chapter 3 verse 8. I know that message is settling down in your spirit. I just feel some of you rocking behind that. 1 John chapter 3 and verse 8. Watch this now. I just want to show you something. And this goes for everybody in the church. There's some churches that teach people once you saved a member of this church, you can do anything you want. And you're going to heaven and that's all that matters. And you don't have to worry about living nothing. Well, I want you to know that preacher's a liar. 1 John chapter 3, amen, verse 8 corrects that error. He says, watch this. When you have it, say amen. Read it out loud. Oh, stop right there. We need to have an altar call right there. He or she that committed, underline the word committed because it actually means practices. In other words, this is your daily routine. This is your weekly activity. This is your every now and then activity. In other words, he or she that committed or practices sin, he says, is of the who? So how can you be a saint? How can you be a child of God practicing sin? So he that committed sin, practices sin, is of the devil. He said, watch this now. For the devil sinneth from the beginning. He's the original sinner, Satan. He said, for this purpose, the Son of God, the Lord Jesus Christ, was manifested or made known or revealed to the world that he, the Lord Jesus, might destroy the works of the devil. Hallelujah to God. How many know he's the destroyer of the works of the devil? And somebody ought to give him the praise. Watch this now. Watch this now. Verse 9, he comes back and said, whosoever is born of God. He's talking about being born again by the Holy Spirit, being born again into the church of the Lord Jesus Christ. Whosoever is born of God, he says, doth not commit, and that word again, practice, does not practice sin. Does not practice sin. Does not practice sin. Do you sin every night? Yeah, you slip up every now and then, but he tells you if you sin, if you confess your sin, he's faithful and just to forgive you of your sin and cleanse you from all unrighteousness. Is that right? But you're not supposed to practice sin, saints of God, because we are a holy people. We are a godly people. For whosoever is born of God doth not commit, practice sin, for his seed, the word of God, this seed remains in him or her. And he cannot sin because if the word of God is really in you, every time you sin, the Holy Ghost is going to say, The Holy Ghost is going to say, What did you do? What? You're not going to sleep tonight. You're not going to be asleep tonight. Hallelujah. And some of you got those U.S. mail sacks under your eyes right now because you can't get no sleep. And God said, you're not going to get any sleep until you repent. My church is over here. Whosoever is born of God does not commit sin, for his seed remains in him, and he cannot sin, because if he do, the Holy Ghost is going to convict him, because this is the reason he...
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2: Because the tree is known by its fruit. I don't care if it has peaches written all over it. When you go up there and there's lemons that's growing on it, it is a lemon tree, honey. It is a lemon tree. In this, the children of God are manifest and the children of the devil. Whosoever, watch this now, whosoever does not righteousness or doeth not righteousness is not of God. Watch this. Neither he that loveth not his brother. Oh, hallelujah. Neither he that loveth not his. Now he's talking to. He says that because there are people in the church that don't love their brothers and sisters. Don't want to have anything to do with them. Sit on one side of the church, won't sit on the other side, won't you? And if they come sit next to them, they'll move their seat. But they're all going to heaven. Just make sure, Lord, that that person is not sitting next to me when we're in heaven. You're going to hear him say, well done, but it won't be because of what you've done. It's going to be because you're going to be roasting in that fire. Are you with me, somebody? So let me just say this like this, reading that. So there is a fake church movement happening in the world today. Got smoke screen, got lights, got it. And then they've changed the tempo of the church. Hey, come on, everybody. Hey, that's what I used to do when I was in the nightclub. Hey, amen. Electric slide. I was the king of electric slide. So let me go here. Come on, I got to go. There's a fake church movement happening in the world today, you need to know. And that church is of Satan. And it's so close to the real church that you've got to really be the real church in order to know the difference. The Bible says the enemy would be able to fool the very elect if it were possible. Thank God it's not possible today, saints of God, when you know you're real. So if Satan, watch this, if the false churches of Satan and run by demons, disguising themselves as preachers of the gospel, deceiving innocent souls, what is God doing? So God says, I'm not doing anything about them yet because I need to give people a choice whether they want to serve me or to serve man. So God says, you'll know them by their fruit. In other words, what things they're actually doing in their life. Now watch this. As I rode through the streets of Oakland yesterday with Elder Horton and I, we were riding up and down the streets. I saw some things, some scenes, saints of God, that I could not believe, though I was looking at it with my own eyes. I saw a lady naked from the waist down on East 14th Street, the corner of 69th and International, having sex in the bus stop with men, and about three or four of them was waiting for their turn to have sex with her out there in the bus, that little shed for the bus stop. She was actually having sex with them one by one, had a bunch of tissue. She was wiping herself out after everybody finished. She was wiping, and she told me, come on, and she was using the F word. Come on and F me, come on and F me. And these guys was grinning and skinning. I looked at Elder Horton. I said, I can't believe what I'm seeing. Elder Horton said, and she turned around and all you could see was her naked Mason-Dixon line. Are you with me, somebody? I wanted to cry, saints of God. I said, Lord Jesus, if this ain't Sodom and Gomorrah, I don't know what it is. And how we pass by all of that, come down to the church, and it doesn't move us. I saw it with my eyes. 69th, right down the street, three or four blocks from here. I could have cried. The lady was turned around, buck naked from the waist down. And these men were having, it was like watching some dogs in heat. Disgraceful. And yes, they were black. I could have cried. And then I saw people just lost. I saw them loaded on drugs, walking up and down the corridors of East Oakland, just out of their minds. It was worse than being in a third world country. I said, my God, what's happening to our city? What's that? Piles of trash everywhere. Debris and dirt. Just horrible conditions. But when I passed by the churches,

0: that were open, they had tables outside in their parking lots selling all kinds of items to the people passing by. And I said, Lord Jesus, instead of saving the people, they're busy selling stuff to them. Lord Jesus, help us. Help us. We need more laborers that are willing to work in the harvest. So I prayed and I'm saying, Lord, I need you to give me permission to change third Saturday from witnessing to second Saturday and fourth Saturday, because we need to get out in these streets a lot more than what we need. And we need more than 165 people. We need 1,000 people in the streets praying for these people, getting them saved and filled with the Holy Ghost, and stop playing this stupid stuff on Sunday. But be about our Father's business. God, send laborers to ask for gospel. Send laborers. Don't send any more members, Lord. Send laborers, people that are willing to go out and help people get saved and filled with the Holy Ghost. Send laborers. So I want to pray about changing witnessing. And if I hear somebody say, no, he's trying to make us go witness. No, I'm going to make you. I'm going to change witnessing from third Saturday to second and fourth. And then I'm going to get the men of valor to go out there. Amen. 50, 65 strong. We've got 85 men in the Men of Valor. And we're going to clean up these nasty streets in the name of Jesus. Come on, somebody. While they're cleaning the streets, we're going to be cleaning up souls. We're going to be winning souls. Come on, that's what God told us to do. He said, take this city for the Lord Jesus Christ. That's what we're going to do. Come on. How are we going to do it, Brother Bob? There's power in the name. Can I get anybody in here to help me? If you can help me, raise your hand if you can help me. Don't worry, I ain't looking at you. Because some of you wouldn't help a crippled crab with a crutch. Because you know what the church has turned into? Selfish people. God, give me. My name is Jimmy. Lord, just give me. As long as God's doing something for you, that's you happy. But when God say, I need you to do something for me, it's like, God, I don't have time. So in 1 John chapter 4, come on. 1 John chapter 4, I got to go home. 1 John chapter 4, pick it up at verse 1. 1 John chapter 4, verse 1. I've never seen the city of Oakland in the condition that I saw it in on yesterday, just yesterday. Whew. We've got to do something, church. We've got to obey God. 1 John chapter 4, here we go. When you have it, verse 1, when you have it, say amen. The word of God said, beloved, believe not every spirit. Notice the small s on spirit. He's identifying demonic spirits that have infiltrated the church. And so John is telling the church, he's warning you and I, beloved, he's calling you beloved of God. He says, believe not every spirit. Watch this. He said, but try or test the spirits whether they are of God. Why, John? He says, because many false prophets, many false preachers, false teachers, false pastors are gone out into the world. He said in verse 2, hereby you know the Spirit of God. He said, every spirit that confesses that Jesus Christ is come in the flesh is of God. Every spirit that confesses that Jesus is the Messiah, the Christ, the anointed one of God, is come, and he's come in the flesh, because a lot of Jews are still waiting for the Messiah to come into the world, and they didn't know that he already came and is already gone, and right now he's ready to come back again. That's why we should pray, come now, Lord Jesus, come now, Lord Jesus. Every spirit that confesses that Jesus is the Christ, the anointed one of God, the Son of the living God, is coming to the flesh. He came into the flesh already here. He said that spirit is of God. He said, and every spirit that confesses not that Jesus Christ is come in the flesh, he said, is not of God. And this is that spirit of Antichrist. In other words, anti means against. So against the anointed one, against the Lord Jesus Christ, against the Son of the living God. He said, wherefore you have heard that it should come, and even now already is it in the world. That was almost 2,000 years ago John was writing. He said it's in the world now. Not coming, he's already here. Antichrist against the Lord Jesus Christ, against what he told us to do, against even his word. The Bible is not even popular in the church anymore. A manuscript has taken its place. He said it's already in the world. And then in verse 4, he leaves us with this. He says, you are of God, little children, and have overcome them, because greater is he that is in you than he that is in the world. Come on, somebody, give God praise. You've got the greater one on the inside of you. Only it's time for the church to stand up for the Lord Jesus Christ, and let's take this world back in the name of Jesus. Can you give him the glory this morning? Can you give him the praise? God needs some workers. He said the harvest is plenteous, but the laborers are few. And then he told us what to do. He said, pray ye to the Lord of the harvest that he send for the laborers. I'm not praying for any more members at Acts 4 Gospel Church. I'm praying that the Lord of the harvest would send more laborers. Give us a mind to work, Lord. Give us a mind to work while it's day. Give, Lord, bring people that have a mind and want to see other people get saved and sanctified and filled with the Holy Ghost. Send people in that's got a heart for the people the way you have a heart for the people. In the name of Jesus, let our hearts be broken over the condition of this city. God, in the name of Jesus, that it would move us to want to go out into the hedges and highways and compel men and women to come. Taking authority over the devil and his demons. Taking authority over drugs and alcohol. Taking authority over pills and all of the things that's ruining and destroying our people, Lord God. In the name of Jesus, that souls will be saved. Demons would be cast out. Folks would be filled with the Holy Ghost. Families would be coming back together. Men would marry their women and take care of their families and raise their children in the name of Jesus. And we'll do what you told us to do, Lord, in the name of Jesus. Can somebody help me give him the praise? Can you help me give him the glory? Can you help me? Can you help me magnify the Lord? I want to ask you today, if you're willing to help me take this city for the Lord Jesus Christ, to help me go into the hedges and highways, to go out street by street, block by block, reclaiming this city in the name of Jesus, praying for these people, sharing with them the gospel of the Lord Jesus Christ, casting out devils out of their lives in the name of Jesus, that every one of them might be saved. If you're willing, I want you to stand on your feet.
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2: This is Bishop Bob Jackson. 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If you're ready right now, I'd like for you to repeat this prayer after me. Lord Jesus, forgive me for all of my sins. I believe that you died on the cross and you were buried. And on the third day, God the Father raised you from the dead. And right now, Lord Jesus, I open the door to my heart and I receive you into my heart as my Lord and my Savior. Thank you, Lord Jesus.
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13: Happiness. It's something we all want, but it can be so elusive. And it's not unique to our day and age, by the way. 2,000 years ago, the Greek philosopher Aristotle made this statement: happiness is the meaning and purpose in life. It's the very aim and end of human existence. But how can we find happiness? Sometimes people say money will make you happy. Well, we know that's not true. No possession, no career, no amount of success, no matter how many followers you have on social media, none of these things are going to bring you the happiness you want in life, but a relationship with God will. But we have to admit our sin and ask God to forgive us. You say, well, Greg, I've done some pretty horrible things. No matter what you've done, God will forgive you. But you must come to him and say, Lord, help me. I can't change myself, but I need your help. I need your forgiveness. Come into my life. That's why Jesus went and died on a cross for you 2,000 years ago, because there was no way you could save yourself. But while we were yet sinners, the Bible says Christ died for us. And so if you've never asked Jesus Christ to come into your life, you can do it right here, right now. And you will find the happiness you've always wanted. Not from seeking it, but from seeking and knowing God.
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0: Good afternoon and welcome to the Narrow Path radio broadcast. My name is Steve Gregg, and we're live for an hour to take your calls if you have questions about the Bible, about the Christian faith, about the sanity of the host. You have disagreements with the host and want to disagree, you're welcome to do that here. Be glad to do so. The number to call is 844-484-5737. That number, once again, is 844-484-5737. And again, just as I'm doing every day, I'm reminding our listeners in Michigan, I'll be speaking for a whole week in Michigan, the first week of October, beginning with the first, actually. And lots of different locations. I may be coming near you. You can check my itinerary by going to thenarrowpath.com and looking under the tab that says announcements. All right, we're going to talk to Tyler in Texas, in Dallas, Texas, right now. Hi, Tyler. Welcome to the Narrow Path.
1: Hey, Steve. How are you?
0: Good.
1: Good. I was calling to ask about John 19, 26 and 27. I've heard some bizarre things, from Catholics and things that, they say this is Jesus confirming that Mary is our heavenly mother, universal mother. It's like just some interesting things that they were saying about this that I didn't really understand where they got it from.
0: But yeah. Well,
1: wondering your thoughts on that.
0: Yeah, they get it from their tradition. They certainly don't get it from this passage, though. Once you have a tradition and you have a doctrinal position, you need to have Bible verses to support it, or else nobody will have any reason to believe you. So you find Bible verses, which you can say, this is saying what I'm saying. And, the words in it maybe could possibly be seen that way, but there's no obvious reason why it would be. In other words, they've already got an idea of what they want it to say before they read it. And then when they read it, they say, see, that says exactly what I wanted it to say. That's called eisegesis, as opposed to exegesis. Exegesis is when you're reading out of the passage what it says. Eisegesis is when you're reading into the passage what you want it to say. What it actually says is that while Jesus was on the cross, verse 25 says there stood by the cross of Jesus his mother, and his mother's sister, whose name was Salome, Mary the wife of Clopas, another Mary, and Mary Magdalene. There were three Marys and a Salome there. And that's because Mary was, in fact, the most common female name in biblical times, in New Testament times, among the Jews. Now, it says, when Jesus therefore saw his mother and the disciple whom he loved, which is John, standing by, he said to his mother, woman, behold your son. Now, you'd think if that was all, you'd think he was saying, look at me, I'm your son. But no, he meant John is to be seen as her son. Woman, behold your son. Then he said to the disciple, John, behold your mother. So he said, now, mom, John is now going to be like your son. And, John, my mom's going to be like your mom. Now, I mean, that's all it would really mean. And John understood it that way. He said, from that hour, that disciple took her to his own home. That is, he took the care of her on himself at his own expense, just like an older son would. Now, the Catholics say, see, this proves that she's all of our mothers. And we can talk to her as the Holy Mother. She's our mother, and we're all her children. This is something that is far from indicated in the passage. This is Jesus in practically his dying breath, making sure his mother had someone to take care of him. Someone, a home, roof over her head. It's obvious that her husband Joseph was now dead and couldn't take care of her. So Jesus, as the oldest son of the family, was committing her care to, one of his trusted disciples. Now, some people say, why didn't he just assume that James and John and Judas and Simon, the other sons of Mary, would take care of her? Well, we don't know what their capabilities were. We don't even know if all of them lived to maturity. James and John I should say James and Jude, were still alive. We know because they were around in the early church. Whether Simon and Joseph, who were also half-brothers of Jesus, had lived to maturity, we don't know. They'd be between 20 and 30 years old at this point and could take care of her, you'd think. But the thing is that these men didn't believe in Jesus at this point. I think he wanted Mary to be in the home of somebody who believes. I'll tell you, I've lived most of my life sharing housing with believers. My parents first, and then when I was single, I shared housing with other guys, Christian guys. Then I was married, and then I was single, and I lived with Christian people again. it's just like I've always lived with Christian people. Then when my kids grew up and my wife left, I had to live with adult children who were not following the Lord at the time. And that was really... That was really the worst living situation I think I've ever been in, just because I was sharing a home with unbelievers. I know some Christians have to do that all the time. But when your home is like-minded and you're living with people who love the Lord like you do and believe like you do. And at this point, Mary had other sons, but they weren't believers. Now, they became believers, but they weren't at this time. So Jesus just left her in the care of a trusted disciple so that she'd have a believer, providing her housing, which I could see. Now, to say, now that means all believers are her sons. Well, I've never taken Mary into my home, and she's never looked to me for that kind of help. That's what we read to be the case when Jesus told John that he was, to see her as his mother. Well, John took care of her as a son would with his mother. And we have to assume that's what Jesus meant. And there's no reason to believe he meant anything else than that. So... once the Catholics have come up with the idea that Mary is the mother of everybody, at least all Christians, then they need some kind of support for that biblically, and there isn't any. So they come up with this, but this doesn't say that. And if you didn't already have this strange tradition about Mary, you'd never read this passage and say, wow, Mary's the mother of all of us, because it doesn't say anything remotely like that. So you say it seems strange that Catholics use it that way. It is strange. I mean... to people who are used to exegeting Scripture, which are usually Protestants, some Catholics are minded to do so, but if you find someone who really wants to study the Scripture and just see what it says and believe it, you're mostly going to be dealing with Protestants, because although Catholics do study the Scripture, they are, all the ones I know study it through a lens which is approved by the Pope and by the Church, and that's the one thing Protestants don't feel compelled to do. And, if you're a Protestant studying the Scripture, you're not going to ever see that doctrine in there. And that's why it is indeed a strange way to take it. But it's not strange for the Catholics, because they do that with lots of Scriptures. They have doctrines that are not stated in Scripture, but they can find verses that sound like they might support them. So, I mean, they could if you see them a certain way, although if you see them the most natural way, they would not. And that's the case in this instance also. All right.
1: All right. Do you have time for one more question, kind of about more Marian things?
0: Okay, one more. Go ahead.
1: Have you heard about, a lot of people, Catholics and things, talk about like Marian apparitions and things like this that they've experienced. Do you think those things are potentially like demonic in a way, or
0: I do. I do. No, I don't think they're made up. I mean, some might be imaginary, but like Fatima, or however you pronounce it, hundreds of people saw the apparition there. And there are others that have been quite attested to by people seeing what they thought was Mary. And it gave great encouragement to Roman Catholics, especially to venerate Mary. In fact, some of these appearances of Mary have told the people who saw them, you need to venerate me. You need to pray to me. You need to make sure you continually say your Hail Marys and so forth, which, of course, is something God would never approve of that. And so it says in 1 John 4:1, Beloved, do not believe every spirit, but test the spirits to see whether they are of God, because many false prophets have gone out into the world. John tells us there's lots of spirits out there, and some of them are false spirits. and we need to test them. Well, how in the world do we know how to test them? Well, what do they say? That's basically how you test it. Well, what did it say? In Deuteronomy 13, 1 through 3 or 4, Moses told the Israelites that if there arises a prophet or a dreamer of dreams, and he shows you a sign, and the sign comes to pass, in other words, this prophet has supernatural attestation by a sign that's been given. He says, if that prophet says, let's go worship other gods that you have not worshipped or known, don't do it. He says, the Lord your God is testing you to see if you love the Lord your God with all your heart and all your soul. Now, from what I know about God and angels and visions from God, the Holy Spirit, they're all about Jesus. They're all intended to make people, more faithful disciples of Jesus. Now, if everybody was a very faithful disciple of Jesus already, then God might send an apparition that told them some additional things. In addition to being, loyal to Jesus, you should do these other things too, perhaps. But I don't consider that most Roman Catholics I've met are highly, conscientious about following the Sermon on the Mount, for example, or following Jesus. And if Mary or any other messenger from heaven would come and give them a message, it would certainly be about that. It would not be about her. The angels themselves did not allow John in Revelation to bow down to them or venerate them when they brought messages from God. And even Peter wouldn't let Cornelius bow down to him when he brought a message from God. So, bowing down to people or angels or whatever, venerating them, is simply not something that a messenger from heaven would encourage. So, the devil knows that people are very prone to idolatry, and there's a very large segment of the Christian church that has tendencies that way, to venerate saints, to venerate Mary, and so forth. And so it would be very much in the devil's interest to encourage that by false apparitions. And remember, the Bible does say in 2 Corinthians that Satan himself appears even as an angel of light. So just because the apparition appears to be Mary or even appear to be a good angel, if that were the case, that could still be the devil. And the way you know if it's from God or not is what they say about Jesus. Oh, she said nothing about Jesus? Just about herself? Okay, well, then obviously that's not a messenger from God. And even if she says something about Jesus, if she also encourages people to focus on her and to pray to her, that clearly would not be something that God would approve of. And therefore, it's a message from the other side. I appreciate your call. Thanks for joining us. Joe in Detroit, Michigan, welcome to The Narrow Path. Thanks for calling.
2: Hey, Steve. Thanks for taking my call. I just recently purchased that book you wrote, Empire of the Risen Son. Look forward to reading that.
0: Good.
2: Look forward to meeting you in person when you come into Michigan this month or very soon on your itinerary. I'm asking a question on behalf of my girlfriend, who I've recently witnessed to. She is a believer in Christ, but she has reservations about the specific Bible, King James. I read the New King James Version. I grew up reading King James, but she said that she believes that King James was a cross-dresser or possibly a homosexual, that he hated women.
0: He was a homosexual, okay, from what I've heard. I've heard he was.
2: She believes that, he hated women and omitted things to suppress women, especially women at the time that had wealth.
0: Well, no, he didn't do that. King James had nothing to do with the translation of the Bible. He did have some guidelines. I want to say this. There were some words he wanted the translators not to use. But he didn't take anything out of the Bible or have them rephrase whole sentences to eliminate something it said. It wasn't even King James who had the King James Version made. It was made by bishops who dedicated it to King James so that he'd approve of it. But, the King James Version, it uses Greek manuscripts. Those Greek manuscripts are still available. Greek scholars read them all the time. Translators look at them all the time. So, if there was something that King James had left out, these Greek manuscripts go back to, centuries before King James was alive, maybe even as much as 1,000 years before King James' time. So in other words, King James had no power to change the contents of the Bible, and even if he had wanted to. Now, I am told, I don't know the man, but I've been told through the years that King James was homosexual or bisexual or something like that. I don't know. Maybe he was. I'll allow it. But it's interesting that he didn't allow the King James Version to be changed so as to not condemn homosexuality. The King James Version does condemn homosexuality every time it comes up, both in the Old and the New Testament. So, in other words, that should be indication enough that King James was not exercising close editorial control over what was in the Bible, because there are things in it that would have condemned him.
2: So just to spearhead on that, just to ensure if people such as her, other people bring up, oh, the King James Bible, I don't read it because I believe blah, blah, blah. What should I say, you know, in response to people that they have reservations about the Bible being King James? It's not that he translated it. It was just dedicated to him. It's just a version of the Greek manuscript.
0: He didn't do any translation work of any kind. And by the way, the simple answer is, well, if you don't trust the King James Version, get another version. They all say the same thing, you know.
2: They all teach
0: exactly the same doctrines. So get an English Standard Version or get a Legacy Standard Version. I hear that's a good one.
2: Thank you so much for taking my call. I appreciate it. That was a great answer. And thank you once again. I'll see you soon. Thanks, Steve.
0: Okay, Joe. God bless you, man.
2: God bless. Bye.
0: Okay, Tom in Painburg. Pangburg, Arkansas. Hi, Tom. Welcome.
3: Hey, Steve. You got it right. Pangburn. A little town outside of Searcy in Arkansas. But, hey, okay. My question was, I've listened to you now for a couple of years. I haven't heard you address the instrumental music in formal or corporate worship, corporate worship. But I know that you talk about adorning. I've been in the Church of Christ. Of course, there's a lot of Church of Christ in Arkansas, but we do a cappella during our worship services, but we all enjoy a good gospel song with instrumental music on the radio and stuff. But tell me why I've been led all my life to have the faith that if it wasn't authorized in the New Testament, then we shouldn't be considered authorized today. And I'll take my answer off the air. Thank you, Steve.
0: Okay, thank you. Thank you for calling. Well, the Churches of Christ and I have a lot of in common. And one thing I appreciate about them is they're not dispensational and they're not Calvinists, which are a couple of good things that are not easy to find together in a group, though there are other groups of which that can be said. The Churches of Christ, you know, are in different branches. There's the instrumental and the non-instrumental Churches of Christ. Now, the instrumental Churches of Christ, I actually haven't had much to do with them. I've mostly known non-instrumental Church of Christ people, but I'm not of that persuasion. I'm a musician. I believe in music, though I love a cappella singing, congregational singing, except I have to say there's one Church of Christ I went to, a little tiny one in the South, where there were like nine people and none of them could sing, including the guy who was leading the singing. And they were all 80 years old or above, and their voices were not good and strong, and it was a little embarrassing. They didn't have instruments, but their voices were not all that good. But I've been some places where the congregation, well, most places, frankly, where there's a sizable congregation singing a cappella, I'd prefer that to, you know, musical accompaniment in most cases. But I'm not a legalist about music instruments. Now, why do the Church of Christ non-instrumental people believe that it's wrong to worship with musical instruments? Well, you're right. They say, well, it's not authorized. The New Testament doesn't authorize the use of musical instruments. Now, sometimes they will say, if you go back to Genesis 4, you'll find that musical instruments were invented by one of the sons of Cain, and therefore they come from a corrupt source. Yeah, well, that's not a very good argument, because also metalworking and sheep herding and living in tents was something that was started by sons of Cain, too. In fact, brothers of the guy who made the musical instrument. So, I mean, if we're going to say, well, if something came from Cain's line, we can't herd sheep, we can't live in tents, we can't make metal objects, and we can't make musical instruments. Obviously, that's kind of a silly argument. Now, when I point out to him that David, of course, who wrote the Psalms, was a musician and played instruments. And in some of the Psalms, he tells the singers to play with musical. He tells them to play with skillfully with an instrument of 10 strings, play on the harp. In Psalm 150, he talks about using horns and cymbals and you know, loud instruments and things like that. Now, you know, they'll say, yeah, but David did that. And Moses' law didn't authorize that. It's true, they didn't. But David was a man after God's own heart. And we don't find that God criticized him for this. And besides, if we're going to say that we can't really use musical instruments, we have to say the Psalms do not belong in Scripture. Which is, I'm not sure if Church of Christ people are willing to go that far. The word psalm in the Greek, psalmos, literally means a poem to be accompanied by stringed instruments. That's what psalmos means. The stringed instruments is in the very definition of it. And so, if we're not supposed to use stringed instruments, then we shouldn't sing the Psalms. And the fact that the Psalms tell us to do so would mean that we can't count them Scripture. We have to count them to be heretical, which is getting strange because, frankly, the New Testament writers quoted the Psalms more often than they quoted any other Old Testament book. And many of the lines in the Psalms, which David wrote, apparently speaking in the first person, they said that's Jesus speaking. So if we're going to get the Psalms out of the Bible, we're going to lose the majority of the arguments from the Old Testament that the New Testament writers used to prove who Jesus is. That doesn't sound very wise or advantageous to us. Now, what about the New Testament? Well, twice Paul says that we should worship God with psalms, hymns, and spiritual songs. He said that in Ephesians chapter 5, I think it's verse 15, 16, somewhere around there, maybe 14. In the middle of Ephesians 5, he said to do that. Colossians 3, he said the same thing, that we need to worship God with psalms. Again, psalm, the Greek word psalm means a poem to be accompanied by stringed instruments. You know, in heaven, we read of the angels or the elders playing harps, you know, in heaven. And the harps have strings on them, too. And they worship God. We presume the angels in heaven worship kind of perfectly. I mean, at least better than any humans do. And they have harps. So I'm not really sure where someone would get us the idea. You know, James actually commands us to sing psalms. He says in James chapter 5, is any of you merry? Let him sing psalms. Now, okay, so we've got two different apostles telling us to sing the psalms. We've got John telling us the angels or the elders or the living creature, whoever's up there singing in heaven, they have harps. David, who wrote the book most frequently quoted favorably in the New Testament, and which gives us the most messianic prophecies, that book apparently belongs in our Old Testament. At least I've never known a Christian or a Jew who didn't want it there. And yet its very title refers to poems that are to be accompanied by stringed instruments. And then some of them actually say, play these instruments, sing to God with these instruments. So it seems to me like the forbidding of musical instruments is a man-made tradition. And it's interesting, too, because I think Church of Christ people would be quite critical of, say, the Roman Catholics for their man-made traditions that aren't in the Bible. Now, you see what they're doing. They're saying the Bible doesn't specifically tell us to use instruments. Well, they're wrong about that. But even if they were right, so what? A legalist says we can't do anything unless God has specifically told us we can do it. A non-legalist says we can do anything that God has not forbidden. And God certainly never forbids the use of musical instruments like the Church of Christ sometimes do. So, it would be sheer legalism to make a man-made rule and say we've got to do that or else God's not pleased with us. That's just as much a man-made rule as what the Catholics have in their traditions or other denominations, which the Church of Christ would object to some of their, certainly, let's just say infant baptism, which is practiced by Methodists and Presbyterians and Episcopalians and Catholics, you know, and Church of Christ would condemn that practice. Why? Because it's not taught in Scripture. Well, no, because the opposite is taught in Scripture is why. It's not just that the Bible doesn't teach us to baptize infants. It says whoever believes and is baptized shall be saved. Repent and be baptized. Believing and repenting come before baptism. And so the Bible, frankly, you know, says how to baptize. It doesn't say how to sing a cappella necessarily, although certainly God would not be opposed to singing a cappella. I think the human voice is the most versatile and beautiful voice when it's well done of any musical instrument. And I think that's what they're saying. They say that when you use musical instruments, you're using machinery. You're using something other than the human voice to praise God. And, you know, the Bible says, let everything that has breath praise the Lord. Well, a clarinet has breath when you're playing it, so does a trumpet, you know. But, of course, that's kind of a silly way to look at it. But the point is, they don't have a good biblical case. What they have is a tradition stemming from the founding of their movement, just like all denominations. They say they're not one, but all denominations have traditions that stem from their movement, and which they continue to do just because that's the way it's done in their denomination, not because the Bible authorizes it. And I think the non-musical thing is one of those things. I need to take a break. I hope that's helpful to you. We have another half hour coming. Don't go away. 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I'll be back in 30 seconds. Don't go away.
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0: Welcome back to the Narrow Path radio broadcast. My name is Steve Gregg, and we are live for another half hour taking your calls. The lines are all full, so there's no sense by giving the phone number at this point. Most of the time, we have a line open or two, and we'd give out the number you can call in. If you want to call in tomorrow, I'm sure we can get to your call, but probably not today if you're not already on the switchboard. So let's talk to George from Covina. Hi, George. Good to hear from you.
1: Hi, good to hear from you too, Steve. So my question is kind of based in Revelation 12:9-10, where Satan and his angels are cast out. And what I understand is that they were cast out of heaven. My first question is what were they doing in heaven in the first place? And I understand that they were cast out to this earthly realm. And if I remember correctly, from reading in your book, Empire of the Risen Sun, you mentioned something to the effect of that us as followers, as believers, are here to do the mop-up job of those that were cast out. So, what does that look like? And are we as a church in the process of doing that mop-up job, as you so put it in your book?
0: Sure. Well, as you know, I believe that the casting of Satan out of heaven, spoken of in Revelation chapter 12, verse 9, occurred at the cross. You remember that Jesus in John chapter 12, written by the same author, by the way, as Revelation, in John chapter 12, verse 31, Jesus said, "Now is the judgment of this world. Now shall the prince of this world," meaning Satan, "be cast out." And Jesus, of course, was talking about what was about to happen as he was about to be crucified. It says, you know, Satan's going to be cast out as Jesus died and rose again. He was cast out of heaven. Now, you say, what were the angels of Satan doing in heaven in the first place? Now, I don't know, you know, how much literalism to apply to these visions in Revelation, because they're obviously symbolic. But they probably have some bearing and some points to literal things, and maybe the devil and his angels were in heaven. We know that in Job, Satan and various hosts of heaven stood before God, and Satan made his request to afflict Job. We know that in 1 Kings chapter 22, Micaiah the prophet saw a vision of God in heaven surrounded by a host of attendants. One of them was a lying spirit, which we might consider to be what we call a demon. Now, God, of course, has the holy angels with him, but he's also the king and master and lord over all things in the universe, and even Satan can't do things to people without God giving him leave to do them. That's why he had to get leave from God to afflict Job, and that's what was going on in 1 Kings 22 also. The evil spirit wanted to become a lying spirit in Ahab's prophets, but he had to get God's permission for it. So I don't think the Bible would indicate that the Satan and the angels lived in heaven, but I think they had access to heaven to make these kinds of requests and so forth. I don't have much information about that. Nobody does, because there's just not much in the Bible about it. But in Revelation 12 specifically, it's a courtroom scene. I don't know if we're talking about a literal kind of a situation or if it's just trying to get across the idea that Satan has been the accuser of the brethren. He's called that in this chapter as the only time in the Bible he's ever called that, which is in verse 10. It says, "The accuser of the brethren has been cast down, who accused them before our God day and night." He had accused them in the Old Testament. He accused Job. He accused David. He accused, everybody who was accused. All the righteous people were accused before God by Satan. Zechariah chapter 3 has a picture of Satan accusing Joshua the high priest in heaven before God. So it sounds like Satan's function allowed him to accuse people like a prosecuting attorney in heaven. But when Jesus ascended into heaven after dying and rising from the dead and seated at the right hand of God, Satan was cast out. That's a way of saying his case was thrown out of court. It says in Romans chapter 8, who shall lay anything to the charge of God's elect? It is Christ or God who justifies. Who is he who condemns? In other words, Satan cannot lay charges against God's people anymore. He can't accuse us before God. And when Jesus ascended, Satan was, it's like his case was thrown out of court. And Satan was thrown out. And it says he had been the accuser or the prosecutor of the brethren. But he had been prosecuting them, but he's thrown out in that role. He can't do that anymore. And so this is what took place at the cross. And we know that's true, too, by reading Revelation 12. After Satan is cast out, there's a loud voice in heaven immediately in verse 10 that says, I heard a loud voice saying in heaven, now salvation and strength and the kingdom of our God and the authority of his Christ have come. For the accuser of our brethren who accused them before God day and night has been cast out. Now, when Satan was cast out, it was at the same time that salvation came. That was when Jesus died and rose again. And the kingdom of our God and the authority of Christ. Remember when Jesus came out of the tomb, he said, all authority in heaven and earth has been given to me. This all happened at the cross and the resurrection and the ascension. That's the event being described here. And Satan, as a result, lost his standing, as it were, to accuse us before God, because Christ covered all those things of which he might otherwise accuse us, and we're justified now. Who can bring a charge against us, is what Paul says. Now, what's our role in this? Well, it does say, when Satan was cast down against the saints, it says they overcame him, that is, the saints overcame Satan by the blood of the Lamb, by the word of their testimony, and they did not love their lives even to the death. That's in verse 11 of the same chapter. So there's this warfare going on, and the saints ultimately overcome Satan. This is not finished yet. This is what we're involved in now. Now, the mop-up operation that you allude to, I've given the example in my book of David killing Goliath. Before David killed Goliath, the Philistine giant was challenging the Israeli troops every day with this challenge. Send me your champion. If I kill him, you will be my slaves. You'll be my people's slaves. If he kills me, my people will be your slaves. Which strikes me as a very good way to resolve ongoing warfare. Instead of thousands of people being killed this way, only one person dies. And the objections of the war are gained. It's a shame for someone to have to die, but if you're going to have a war until somebody submits to someone else, how good would it be to have, say, one guy dies and that's the end of the war, you know? And that's what the Philistines proposed. Well, of course, David came forward and killed the Philistine, which means what? It means the Philistines were now the losers. They now were slaves of Israel. But they didn't submit. They ran the other direction in terror. And we read that the Israelites were encouraged when they saw that Goliath had fallen. They pursued the Philistines and all day long until they conquered all of them. And spoiled their tents and, you know, took what they'd gained through this victory. David had won the victory against the giant, but Israel, David's people, were sent out to enforce that victory. And it wasn't as if, once Goliath fell, it was not as if there was some question, who's going to win? I wonder if the Philistines will, you know, re-rally themselves and come against us. No, the Philistines had lost by their own standards, by the terms of their own challenge. They had lost. They just didn't want to submit, so they ran the other way until the Israelites could pursue them. Now, the Bible says that's how the devil stands with us today. Jesus conquered him at the cross. And the demons believe, and they tremble. And the Bible says if we resist the devil, he'll flee from us. And we come in the authority of Christ as his hands and his feet, as his warriors, as his body, as his agents. And we go to the world and we capture it, as it were, not by human weapons, but by the preaching of the gospel, by the message that there's another king, one Jesus. And when the nations hear this, they sometimes submit. If they don't submit, they nonetheless, you know, they nonetheless have no power. The demons have no power to keep these people, except as much as the people allow them. You know, when we talk about Satan being bound, people say, well, he doesn't seem bound. So many people still follow him. Yeah, I mean, if you know, if you have a cult leader and you hang him on a cross and he's dying there and he can't do anything, but he's still giving orders to his cult members, they might still be foolish enough to follow him. He's the loser here, but they're loyal to him. That's very foolish of them. But he can't control anybody. He can't do anything to resist the kingdom of God. He can try. He can order, you know, people to do what he does. And some people in the world, most people in the world, still obey him because they don't know there's a new sheriff in town. They're just used to following Satan, and they don't realize that Jesus has defeated him and that now there's another king we all should be submitting to. So the message of the gospel is promoting that Jesus is the Lord. Jesus is the king. That's the kingdom. That's the gospel of the kingdom. And so in proclaiming that gospel, we're winning people out of Satan's kingdom over to God's kingdom. And that's mopping up. That's enforcing the victory. Now, Jesus himself, when he was on earth before he died, said in Matthew chapter 12 that he had bound the strong man, meaning Satan, and that he was casting out demons as a means of plundering Satan's house. Satan's house is a prison house, and he had these people enslaved. And Jesus came, and he released the slaves. And he said, I couldn't do this if I hadn't bound the strong man's house. I'm plundering his house. You can't do that unless you first bind the strong man. So he's saying that he had actually gained, victory. He had the devil pinned. And as a result, he was going and delivering people from Satan's grip. That's what we do, too, when we preach the gospel. So that's what the mop-up is. The battle, in one sense, is over. Because Christ has won, it's never going to be reversed. You know, the devil's not going to ever be able to conquer again. But on the other hand, he can still control people that will let him. He's not literally dead. And so that's what I meant in that.
1: That's great, Steve. So the gospel, in other words, is the clean-up mop. And it's for followers of Jesus to about the Great Commission.
0: Right. That's what it's about, George. Hey, God bless you, man. It's good to talk to you again.
1: Thanks. Okay, thanks. You too, my brother. Love you,
0: thanks,
1: man.
0: Thanks for joining. I love you, too. Let's see here. Nikki from Sacramento, California is next. Hi, Nikki. Welcome.
2: 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I want to say thank you for all of the content you have online. 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
2: And the Bible does say if we walk in the Spirit, we will not fulfill the lust of the flesh. So, you know, I would have to deal case by case with somebody if I was trying to counsel somebody with OCD about that kind of thing. But you should know that you can gain self-control, because that's what the fruit of the Spirit is. If the Holy Spirit enables you, and that's, of course, normal Christianity, that the Holy Spirit enables you to walk the way you're supposed to walk, then self-control is one of those fruits. But as far as anxiety, that's a very universal problem. People get anxious about things. There's scary things. There's worrisome things in the world. And Jesus taught us, of course, not to worry about tomorrow, because he said tomorrow will have enough worries of its own, and by worrying about it today, we're not going to change anything. And we should just trust God. He said, if you worry about these things, you're of little faith, he said. All of that, of course, is in Matthew 6. So we need to realize that worrying is not an ailment. It's a behavior that we're forbidden to do. God does not forbid us to get the flu. God didn't, you know, forbid anyone from, having high blood pressure. I mean, those are things you can't do anything about. Those are physiological things. But the Bible everywhere talks about anxiety as something that's a mental behavior or a choice. And I consider mental behavior to be choices. I realize that some people think mental is more like a scientific category, and that's what psychology and psychiatry assume to be the case, that these are called sciences of, you know, mental health sciences. The Bible doesn't treat anxiety as if it is a disease. Now, no doubt there are people who have, you know, more nervous temperaments or whatever that may be, you know, again, their native nervous system. But everybody, regardless of what their natural kit is that they were given psychologically, is expected to be able to do what the Bible commands you to do. And if you can't do it, naturally, of course, then you have the Holy Spirit if you're a Christian. Now, I realize a lot of Christians call themselves Christians, but they know nothing about the work of the Holy Spirit in their life. They've never found the fruit of the Spirit to be produced in their life. Maybe they've never even been taught that the Holy Spirit is the one supposed to make it possible for you to succeed in all things that God has commanded you to do. In which case, they need to probably learn something about that, because that's more fundamental than what I'm talking about. When it comes to anxiety, again, Jesus told us not to be anxious, but Paul also said this, and this is very famous, in Philippians 4, 6 and 7, be anxious for nothing. That means don't worry about anything. But in everything, by prayer and supplication, with thanksgiving, let your requests be made known to God. And the peace of God, which surpasses all understanding, will guard your hearts and minds through Christ Jesus. And I think this is very similar to what Peter had in mind when he said, casting all your cares or your worries on him, for he cares for you. You cast your cares on God and let him worry for you. And, well, how do you do that? Well, the way that Paul said, instead of being anxious, by prayer and supplication with thanksgiving, you make your request known to God. In other words, you say, God, I'm worried about this. And by the way, getting worried isn't the sin. It's living worried. You know, when you're feeling worry, that's when you need to respond one way or the other. If you don't respond properly, you just live in anxiety and fretting and worry, which is a sin. But when you are worried, you're supposed to put that away by praying, and not just praying. I've heard, you know, people who are into the mental health issues say, well, you can't just give out Bible verses like aspirin, you know. True. That's true. I would not wish to give this Bible verse out just like an aspirin. This Bible verse is a part of the whole counsel of God. It's a puzzle piece that fits with the rest of the puzzle pieces of what the Bible says. In other words, you know you're supposed to trust God. You know you're supposed to not fear for your life, that you shouldn't be afraid of those who can kill the body and can do no more. You don't

0: don't have to worry about tomorrow. You don't have to worry about whether God will feed you, because he'll either feed you or he'll let you die. And that's all better. Paul said to depart and be with the Lord is better. There's a whole panoply of teaching that's related to this in Scripture. So I'm not just handing out one verse like a vitamin pill or like a aspirin pill. Say, here, take two of these and you'll be fine. No, it's the truth of the Scripture, not a Bible verse. It's the truth in that verse. And as it fits into the whole pattern with all the truth of the Scripture, that God is on your side. God is more powerful than all circumstances and than all your enemies and everyone who's angry at you or would hurt you. God owns the cattle on a thousand hills. He has no trouble providing for you. The angel of the Lord encamps around about those who fear him and delivers them. I mean, these are all parts of the biblical truth. So when he says, don't worry, well, he doesn't just in a vacuum say, hey, stop worrying. You don't worry because you have a comprehensive relationship with God based on faith and trust. And so when you're feeling worried, that relationship of trust leads you to pray, to speak to your Father, and make your request known to him, and to give thanks to him. By the way, giving thanks is a long-lost art. It's amazing what thanksgiving will do to a person's mood if they do it sincerely. The Bible has a whole lot of teaching about your spiritual life, this being one of them. So, in other words, while I can't say much about OCD because the Bible doesn't address it directly, there are a lot of things about anxiety. Now, in our day, of course, a lot of people with anxiety take some kind of an anti-anxiety drug, which I'm not much in favor of that. When I say I'm not much in favor of that, I'll tell you this. The Bible gives us instructions about how to do the right thing. Some Christians don't know how to do that, or they don't do it well, and they resort to something else. Now, I don't think we're supposed to do that, though, on the other hand, if you're not doing what the Bible says about it, probably it may be good to do something else. That is, if you have fits of rage, a different kind of problem, and the Bible tells you not to do that, to put away all anger and wrath and so forth. Don't let the sun go down in your wrath. But you don't do that. You don't obey the Bible. Well, you may be a dangerous person then if you're not doing it. Maybe someone should give you, a padded cell. Now, a padded cell is not God's solution to an anger problem. There's a spiritual solution to that. But if you can't avail yourself of that, perhaps a padded cell is better than nothing, better than going out and killing people. And likewise with anxiety, perhaps, if you can't trust God, maybe that's an indicator that you don't know God. And I don't mean to insult anybody. It's just that if I couldn't trust God, I'd have to wonder, do I know who even God is? How could you not trust him if you know him? I remember once when I didn't have any money and I was, concerned about it, because I've worried about things too in my life. I'm not perfect in faith, but I was a little worried about bills that were coming up. And I remember I felt like God spoke to my heart from Scripture, where I just felt like God said, or Jesus, the Holy Spirit said to me, well, do you have a father or don't you? And I'll tell you, it just reminded me that I do have a father, just made me not worry anymore. Jesus, remember, said, don't worry, your Father knows that you have need of these things. Well, I just need to be reminded of that sometime. But if you remind me of that, and I'm still going to worry, then I might not know that I have a father. I might know it as a theological point. I might not be an atheist, but I might not really know God either. And so I would say if a person is continually anxious and they don't know how to cast their cares on him, and, they're praying and so forth, but it's not, they're still anxious, I think someone just needs to get to know God somehow better. And there could be any number of things. I can't diagnose all that on this call, but I believe that a proper relationship with God, obedient to his instructions, will lead to a sound mind. God has not given us a spirit of fear, but of love and of peace and of a sound mind. And so I do believe it's a spiritual answer. Now, whenever I give these answers, I've got Christian mental health professionals write to me and say, stay off this subject. You don't know what you're talking about. Stay with the Bible. I am staying with the Bible. If they would do the same thing, they might give better advice. But I'm not ashamed to give advice from the Word of God, even if it's considered to be naive. I've been through many crises myself, and I've been stable, emotionally stable, through all of them. And it's not because I'm a stable guy. It's because I've practiced what the Bible says about these things. A woman who went to a lot of counselors asked me, where do you go for counsel when you need it? And I couldn't think of an answer because I'd never been to anyone for counsel. I just go to the Word of God. The Word of God is my counselors. And I'm not saying we never need counsel from other people. I'm just saying that the Christian norm is to have such a relationship with God and such a trust in God and such a resignation to God and such an obedience to what God says to do that, you know, it makes you stable. It keeps you stable. That's how God intends for people to be. And in the Bible, we have all things necessary for life and godliness. So it's simply a matter of applying what God says, I think. Now, I have a series of lectures called Biblical Counsel for a Change, where I talk about psychology, I talk about psychiatry, I talk about these issues. And I would suggest perhaps that somebody who's seen a counselor, somebody who's got mood problems or behavior problems, you might want to go to thenarrowpath.com and look under topical lectures. Thenarrowpath.com under topical lectures. There's a series there called Biblical Counsel for a Change. And, you know, I think I could do better to direct you there than to try to give some kind of a complete answer or to try to give full counsel here. Not that I'm qualified to give full counsel, even if we had hours together, but I do think there are certainly things I could point you to in Scripture that would help in these areas, and in those lectures I do. So let me encourage you to check those out. I appreciate your call. Let's see, do we have time for another? We could try Mark in Windham, Maine. Mark, welcome. We only have a couple minutes. Go ahead.
1: Hey, Steve. I was curious, what's your thoughts about the updated version of the NIV with the gender-neutral? I don't seem to like
0: gotcha.
1: It.
0: Gotcha. Well, first of all, I'm not woke, and so there'd be no reason for me to think it's a great idea to change the Bible to fit with the, you know, the pronoun fad. You know, I realize there are some people. I actually think that a couple of generations of women have been conditioned to dislike men. So when you use male pronouns for God or call him Father, some of these people are traumatized by that. Well, that's where they need to be renewed in their mind. God revealed himself as a father. And even in his day, there were abusive fathers, but he wasn't one of them. You know, he wasn't afraid that by calling himself Father, that somehow the abusive fathers would give him a bad name. He knew that everyone knows what a father ought to be and that he is a perfect example of one. And there's nothing to be ashamed of his masculine pronouns. He wasn't ashamed. If he's not, I'm not. And if I wanted to change the Bible, I'd have to make sure that I'm not compromising something fairly essential that was in the original. I'm not for it. I'm against these gender-neutral Bibles. I appreciate your call. I'm out of time. You've been listening to The Narrow Path. Our website is thenarrowpath.com. Thanks for joining us.
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6: Happiness. It's something we all want, but it can be so elusive. And it's not unique to our day and age, by the way. 2,000 years ago, the Greek philosopher Aristotle made this statement. Happiness is the meaning and purpose in life. It's the very aim and end of human existence. But how can we find happiness? Sometimes people say money will make you happy. Well, we know that's not true. No possession, no career, no amount of success, no matter how many followers you have on social media, none of these things are going to bring you the happiness you want in life, but a relationship with God will. But we have to admit our sin and ask God to forgive us. You say, well, Greg, I've done some pretty horrible things. No matter what you've done, God will forgive you. But you must come to him and say, Lord, help me. I can't change myself, but I need your help. I need your forgiveness. Come into my life. That's why Jesus went and died on a cross for you 2,000 years ago, because there was no way you could save yourself. But while we were yet sinners, the Bible says Christ died for us. And so if you've never asked Jesus Christ to come into your life, you can do it right here, right now. And you will find the happiness you've always wanted. Not from seeking it, but from seeking and knowing God.
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7: 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No way I'm going and know what to do. 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

0: He was a ruler of the Jews. Check this out. A ruler of the Jews who did not truly know God. Many of these people would go through the motions, go through the rituals. And maybe, you know, again, commentators are divided. You know, before Jesus, were some of these Pharisees or religious leaders, were they saved because they were following the Torah, they were doing the sacrificial system, the blood, and you know, I'll leave that between them and God. But we do know now that Jesus is here. This Nicodemus, he was a leader of the Jews. He came to Jesus by night.
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2: 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A.W. Tozer once said about the spiritual life, "We might be wise to follow the insight of the enraptured heart rather than the more cautious reasoning of the theological mind." Today, Pastor Shane teaches us what it means to have God's Spirit living in us in a powerful, passionate way of purpose, rather than a stale, no-presence outcome of dry bones living. 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
0: Can you hear his heart here? By all that is dear, by all that is honorable, by all that is sacred, not only that you pray, but men of God, you've got to act. You've got to act. What does that mean? Take it to the Lord. Most of you are not going to be as vocal as me. That's okay. God has called me to do this. I'm not embarrassed. I'm not backing away. I spend countless hours seeking His face, fasting in His Word, humbling me. And so when He puts this on my heart, if I don't, I go home and I regret it for a long time. Oh, by the way, the signers of the Declaration of Independence, half of them were ordained ministers of the gospel. And when they signed that independence, they signed their death sentence, their death, the warrant for their death. That was treason by hanging. Can you imagine this? If you watch the Young George Washington movie that's out, he was actually... it was before America was born. But once they defined that independence of Britain, they signed off on it, if they lost, all of the men would be hung for treason. Their farms burned, their families imprisoned, and yet they trusted Almighty God. Okay, that's my vent on politics. Now we can get to the main message, alive but dead inside. So the officers told these words to the magistrates, and they were afraid when they heard that they were Romans. So the police officers go back to the elected officials, "Wait, these guys are Romans. He's ticked off. Paul is demanding to see you," because they actually broke the law. Did you know politicians can break the law? Did you guys know that? And that's another thing, you call them out, you make legislation, then they came and pleaded with them. Because what could have happened is Paul could have taken this higher and really had a good point to where these guys would possibly be imprisoned in themselves and beaten themselves. And so they came and they pleaded with Paul, "And please just leave the city." So they went out of the prison and entered the house of Lydia, and when they had seen the brethren, they encouraged them and departed. I'm frustrated, but I get it, and I like Paul's heart. He just let it go. Isn't that cool? He didn't press it. However, though, he did challenge. He didn't just leave quietly. He challenged. He was bold. He was assertive. And because of that, the guys were like, "Oh no, please leave." And he said, who knows what else they said. He could have said, "Just I'm leaving." But look at the lesson it left those guys. Instead of Paul being vengeful and hatred, he probably witnessed about Jesus. And he left, and they're like, that was a close one. So what I like, though, is he was bold when he needed to be bold, and he was compassionate when he needed to be compassionate. Here's where we have it wrong in our churches. We are always bold, and sometimes you need to be compassionate. But many of you are very compassionate, and you need to get a little boldness going. You need a little holy fire. Never call out anybody on social media. They're happy posting their garbage. Sometimes every now and then, let them have it. In love. In love. Hey, I've been reading your post for 6 months. I just have to call you on a lot of things. God is real. Atheism is a lie. And you speak the truth in love. It's not always about compassion. All you have to do is look at the words of Jesus. Sometimes we should balance those. For every turn the other cheek, he didn't turn the other cheek. You guys know that? When he got slapped, he didn't turn the other cheek. What did he do? He got bold. Why have you slapped me? What evil have I done? For every love your neighbor, he railed on the Pharisees. Oh, you look nice on the outside, but you're dead inside. Your bones, your dead bones inside. I mean, so this perfect, we will never do it perfectly, but there needs to be a time where we do speak the truth in love. And then now we go into chapter 17, where we're going to be for the next few weeks. God willing, sometimes he might change directions. So when they came to Thessalonica, this is actually the town where Paul wrote to the Thessalonians, where there was a synagogue of the Jews. So this is going to get interesting. Paul's going to go into the synagogue as a former Pharisee, and he's going to begin to teach them. And so when he went in for 3 Sabbaths in a row, he reasoned with them from the scriptures. I wish we had more on that, like exactly how, what, where, when, why, contradictions, how he explained certain things. But all we have is this part. He explained and demonstrated that the Christ had to suffer and rise again from the dead. And what he said to them was, just Jesus, who I preach to you, is the Christ. And some of them were persuaded. Some of them were persuaded. And a great multitude of devout Greeks, and not a few of the leading women, they joined Paul and Silas. So explaining and demonstrating that Christ had to suffer and rise again from the dead, that could take another sermon, because you pull in Isaiah and you pull in a lot of you pull in some Old Testament things, and that's probably what he did. Can you imagine, like, he rolled the scrolls, he said, see right here? This was fulfilled. Not a bone broken, right? Beaten beyond recognition. And the prophet said this. Remember on the cross, he said, Father, do not forsake me. And look at what David wrote in the Psalm. And he probably spent time showing him all these different areas in the Old Testament. Said, look, Jesus fulfilled that. And Jesus, whom I preach to you, is the Christ. In other words, we hear it, we're like, yeah, that makes sense. But to hear it, in other words, what they've been following for centuries, listening to the prophets, reading the prophets, waiting for their soon coming, waiting for the Messiah. Paul said that was him. How's that going to go over? Wait a minute. The guy they put on the cross? Yeah, remember, as a lamb is led to the slaughter, he opened not his mouth. Do you remember? You remember back in Leviticus, without the shedding of blood, there is no remission of sin. And the Passover, look at this Passover, that whoever put the blood on it was spared. And whoever puts the blood of Jesus, I bet Paul just was exploding inside, because he knew the Old Testament better than anybody in this room, or listening, no doubt. And so he's saying, so they had to, you could probably hear the gasp in the room, people talking, like, is he... Because this is the biggest thing in their world, the Messiah coming. Wait a minute, I thought he was supposed to conquer Rome. I thought he was, and so Paul's deflecting all of these rebuttals and things like that. But at some point, though, it says, and some were persuaded. Some were persuaded. What does that word mean? Some were convinced by his persuasion, explanation. And we find this, I think as we get more along, Paul is in front of King Agrippa, and he says, I would to God that I would persuade you. And Jesus, you can almost hear like, oh Jerusalem, Jerusalem, I wanted to gather you. I wanted to gather you as hens, but you were not willing. And if you look at that Greek word, it means basically you were not persuaded. You didn't embrace me. So just to be honest and transparent this morning, one of the reasons, although I like some of the points, one of the reasons I don't embrace Calvinism, five-point Calvinism, is it because it teaches that God elects certain people. You know, you know, election. So the persuasion, there's no persuasion. You're not persuading anybody, because when God chooses, you're elect. For example, if he says, Phil, you're chosen. So actually they believe in the order of salvation. It's called Ordo Salutio or something in Latin. The order of salvation, that he, before he can have faith and repent and believe, he gets the Holy Spirit first. So now that you have the Holy Spirit, now you can have faith and repent and believe. But when I read the Bible, it's like, have faith, believe, repent, and then you get the Holy Spirit. So that's why, and you see Paul persuading people, you see Jesus persuading people, you see, you know, people just persuading would be to God, because this would not be true based on how I understand God's election based on Calvinism, if that makes sense. So that's why, although I agree with perseverance of the saints and not losing your salvation, I don't agree that I believe that God gives people the ability to accept or reject him. That's not a good work. Just like Adam, God gave Adam the ability to accept, to turn to sin or not to sin. Doesn't mean he had evil in him. He was created good. But they have this ability to accept or reject. And when they reject, the penalty is hell, the punishment, separation from God. And that's why in preaching, and you'll see somebody who believes in Calvinism versus what I believe, even the preaching is different. Because I'm trying to persuade, I'm trying to just let the Holy, but this person would know that there's nothing they can do. It doesn't matter. I mean, it matters because it's a commandment, but you know, God's going to draw who he's going to draw. It's not, you know, I'm not really going to persuade anybody. It's according. So I get it. But that's just a side note why I can't embrace the full on election, that people have no choice in the matter, because it actually, the way I understand God is you're punished because of the choice you did or didn't make. If you can't make that choice, how can you be punished? It's like me telling anybody have a 6-month-old or 3-month-old? It'd be me like telling them, commanding them to walk, and then punishing them because they can't walk. So when God says, repent, I don't wish that any should perish, repent and believe the gospel, that tells me people, designed by God, not a good work, designed by God, people have the ability to either accept him or reject him. Granted, there's the role of the Holy Spirit. There's a conviction of sin. Nobody comes to the Father unless the Son, unless the Father draws him. That word dekamoi, and there's a lot of things there. But that's a side note. Why I believe in powerful Holy Spirit inspired bold preaching, because you can persuade people. All I do is look at Jesus's sermons and words. I look at Paul's sermons. Even Charles Spurgeon. Even you see these people that even Calvinists, there's a persuasion there. They're trying to compel men. Would you turn to God? Would you turn to him and live? Can you imagine if that was gone? Like I asked somebody that, a friend of mine, he started a church, it didn't work out back when we started this church. And I go, but if it doesn't matter, because think about it, it really doesn't matter if you show up or not. Correct? God's going to elect who he's going to elect. Doesn't matter what you say. Doesn't matter your sermon. You can, why even show up? He goes, well, because I'm commanded to. And he is. He's commanded to show up and preach. So, but you can tell there's no passion in his heart. There's no zeal. Because it really doesn't matter if you think it through, other than you're being obedient to the preaching of the word. So it says here, and some of them were persuaded. And again, if we look this word up, you can cross-reference it where it's used elsewhere. You can, Strong's exhaustive concordance of the Bible. You can look at commentaries. And it's somebody was going, they're not convinced, and yet you convince them by Scripture. They are persuaded to change their view based on his preaching and what he said. And so what I wanted to share with you for this portion is something I've actually never went through verse by verse that I think of, even though we've talked about it a lot. And on this point of explaining Christ and being had to suffer and the born-again experience and persuading people, what really stood out this week was John 3:16. It wasn't written yet, but I'm sure it was no doubt preached in their hearts. They would travel and they would preach John 3:16. And the reason is many were alive spiritually, but they were dead inside. That's the title of the message for that reason. Many people are alive, their bodies are alive, but they are dead inside. An interesting thing with John 3:16, isn't it? It's revered, correct, for us, but it's also mocked. It's cherished, but it's also scorned. And it's this incredible verse that we love the verse, but when you see it abused, ready for 1990s? Austin 3:16. You guys don't know it. How many don't know what I'm talking about? Okay, good. That's pretty good. But even as a prodigal, I cringed when I saw that. What it is that famous wrestler, Stone Cold Steve Austin. He started to put Austin 3:16 on everything. Because one wrestler quoted scripture and he said, yeah, I'm gonna Austin 3:16 you. I'm gonna destroy you. And that was that went viral. It was everywhere. And even as a prodigal, in my late 20s, probably, I think, or I don't know when he started, but I was like, not a good idea. Not a good idea. And so it's mocked, it's scorned. People, even on social media, where's your God now? This God who so loved the world, how is he allowing this in the anniversary of September 11th? Of course, they don't want to. If they were really seeking, they'd be open to hear the truth about it. The truth about it is God is there, but we live in a very evil, fallen, sinful world. So there's still disease, there's still violence, there's still all these things. We are out of control, yet God is still there. If everything was good, we would be in heaven. We're not in heaven. We're still on this God-forsaken earth that they call. It's not God-forsaken. He's still there. I can't explain it. I can't explain why do good things happen to bad people. I'm sorry. Yeah, that too, I get it. That too. Prophets had a problem with that too. Why are they prospering? Why are the wicked prospering? But why do bad things happen to good people? And as a reminder, that has only happened one time in human history, and he volunteered when a bad thing happened to a good person. Because we are, Jesus, of course, but we live in this fallen world. And in that, there's sickness, there's disease, there's violence, there's things that don't make sense. And many times that draws us closer to the Lord, and people come to faith in Christ through it. And so let's talk about that for a minute. John 3. There was a man of the Pharisees named Nicodemus, a ruler of the Jews. Now, Paul could have even been telling some of this story. because this book of John wasn't written as they're going through the as we're in Acts. These gospels have not been written yet. However, the stories were still told from day one because they were there. That's how they got a lot of things out, oral interpretation. And so there was a man of the Pharisees named Nicodemus. He was a ruler of the Jews. Check this out. A ruler of the Jews who did not truly know God. Many of these people would go through the motions, go through the rituals. And maybe, you know, again, commentators are divided. You know, before Jesus, were some of these Pharisees or religious leaders, were they saved because they were following the Torah, they were doing the sacrificial system, the blood, and you know, I'll leave that between them and God. But we do know now that Jesus is here. This Nicodemus, he was a leader of the Jews. He came to Jesus by night. And there's a couple reasons why he might have done that. Number one, embarrassed. I'm trying to relate this to people. Many listening are too embarrassed to talk about Jesus. Do you know why that is? Because a person's not filled mightily with the Spirit of God. Because when you are, you're not embarrassed to talk about Jesus. You could care less. And this was me all throughout my 20s. I was in the Secret Service. Secret Service Christian. Because right when you're chasing the world, the things of God are embarrassing. Because you want to be Mr. Tough Guy. Man, I'm talking about Jesus. My mom goes to church and raises her hand and acts weird. But that's not me. I'm Mr. Tough Guy. And so we want the persona, we have this persona with our friends, and so we keep God in the closet like a vacuum. We'll get it when we need it. And that could have been. He was embarrassed. Or he was worried about the opinions of others. Because if the other leaders knew he was going to talk to Jesus, watch out. Watch out. And of course, he himself was in darkness. He was in darkness to the things of God. Jesus is going to call him out. And so when he went to Jesus, he said, Rabbi, we know that you are a teacher from God. Without a shadow of a doubt. This is what I always find interesting. There's no way around this. Blind eyes, people raised from the dead, just miracles. I mean, it's clearly, and they had the pride in their heart was so strong because they wanted a conquering king to conquer Rome, not this man born of fornication, they said. We don't know where you're from. Who is this guy telling us what to do? Pride is deadly, isn't it? It's damning.

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6: 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And so I think sometimes Stanley Hauerwas is an expert of some kind. 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

0: Okay, my performance as a father, my performance as a husband, my performance as a pastor, my performance as a friend. I mean, we all perform. We do things, right? And the question is, well, are you successful or not? And so how do you measure your success? Three questions. Question number one I ask is, did I give my very best effort? Did I give my very best effort? And I have, I always have a verse with these, sorry. Colossians 3:23. Whatever you do, do heartily as unto the Lord and not unto men, for it is God who is going to reward you. Did I give my best effort? Is this my best shot in this difficult situation? Did I give my best effort? Not how did I do compared to someone else who does the same thing? I mean, I don't want to compare myself to Chuck Swindoll and Andy Stanley and all these other, I'm not them. I don't want to compare myself to other people that are these amazing fathers from, you know, I'm not them. The question I need to ask is, did I give my best effort? Second, who am I seeking to impress? Who am I seeking to impress? Am I seeking to impress my wife, my kids, what people think of my kids? Am I seeking to impress other people? It's an audience of one. The only way you break the grip of comparison is to know success is I gave my best effort, number one. Number two, I did it unto you. I love the little song by Sarah Groves. It's called This Journey Is My Own. If you've never heard it, it's on her Conversation album. It's an awesome song. And she has this little song where she says, you know, this journey is my own. There's a day I'm going to stand before the Lord. And she says, this journey is my own. It's not what anyone else thinks. And then she has this great line. Why should I waste my life or lose my life trying to please people, basically, that I'll never be able to please instead of God? Third question is this. Am I fulfilling my God-ordained potential? And you can jot down Matthew chapter 25, 14 through about 30. Matthew 25. See, sometimes we get real excited and we think, wow, I did great, because you compare it to this person or this person or this person. And I will tell you what you'll do naturally because you want to be successful. We all find someone worse than us. If you're a 10 talent person and you score a 7, you don't get an A. But if you score a 7 and most of the world is a 4, the whole world can think you're a winner. You are doing great. You are awesome. What a mother, what a father, what a worker, what a friend. But if God, the issue is not how are you doing relative to any other person. The issue is how are you doing relative to who God made you? And are you extracting the potential? Because when I get before God, he's not going to ask me, well, you know, these other speakers and other pastors, man, they were better than you. He's only got one question. I deposited a certain amount of gift and talent in you, Chip. How much of it did you extract? How much of it, like the Apostle Paul, I am what I am by the grace of God, and you went for broke, and you disciplined yourself, and you were diligent, and you did it unto me, and I gave you this much, and you really used this much. You didn't coast on gift. You didn't compare yourself with other people. You became all I designed you to be. Because at the end of the day, that will be the measuring stick. Comparison always leads to carnality. The key verse, 2 Corinthians 10:12. The habits are three and they're simple. Habitually choose to view others the way God does. Habitually choose to view yourself the way God does. And measure success not by how you do with others, but compared to who God made you to be, and are you fulfilling your potential? That little principle has been transformational in relating to people and the kind of relationships that I think helps us be like Jesus.
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2: I am so excited about what we learned today. I mean, just pause with me, will you? Can you imagine what would happen in the world? I mean, in relationships everywhere, if all of us just would believe and receive these few lines of truth. The issue is not how I'm doing relative to other people. The issue is how I'm doing relative to who God made me. Am I extracting the potential that He's put in me? Am I fulfilling the purpose and the plan for me? Because here's the deal. I'm not like anybody else. You're not like anybody else. God has a special plan for you. When you compare, you either come away with thinking you're better or thinking you're worse, and both are wrong. The fact is, you're different. You're unique. Can you imagine what would happen if little by little you could say in your heart, over and over, Lord, you love me. You made me, you gifted me, and you brought me to this place and this time for a very specific purpose. I want to be who you made me to be, and I want to fulfill the plan that you have for me. God, would you help me see that? Would you give me the courage to step out and do it? I mean, can you imagine the impact that would have, not just in your life, but in the lives of believers, if we could just pause. And you don't need to sing like that person. You don't need to preach like that person. You don't need to lead like that person. You don't need to have mercy and compassion and counsel like that person. You know what you need to do? You just need to be you and take the gifts that God's given you and the passions and even the hurts that you've experienced that make you you. And you need to not compare that person with anyone else, but just say, Lord, what's that look like to bring grace to my family? What's that look like to encourage my friends? How does me, just who you made me, what's that look like showing up at work? Here's what I want you to know. Comparison always leads to carnality. Break the habit.
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8: You know, Ronald Reagan believed self-government required something that government could never replace: responsibility in the hands of the people. In his 1981 inaugural address, Reagan warned against the idea that America had become too complicated to be governed by its citizens. Reagan asked, "If no one among us is capable of governing himself, then who among us has the capacity to govern someone else?" For Reagan, limited government was not about having no government. It was about remembering where responsibility begins: with individuals, families, communities, and the people themselves. Because when government assumes every responsibility, citizens gradually surrender their own. Self-government asks more of us than dependence ever will. And freedom requires a people willing to govern themselves before asking government to do it for them.
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12: Happiness. It's something we all want, but it can be so elusive. And it's not unique to our day and age, by the way. 2,000 years ago, the Greek philosopher Aristotle made this statement: happiness is the meaning and purpose in life. It's the very aim and end of human existence. But how can we find happiness? Sometimes people say money will make you happy. Well, we know that's not true. No possession, no career, no amount of success, no matter how many followers you have on social media, none of these things are going to bring you the happiness you want in life, but a relationship with God will. But we have to admit our sin and ask God to forgive us. You say, "Well, Greg, I've done some pretty horrible things." No matter what you've done, God will forgive you. But you must come to him and say, "Lord, help me. I can't change myself, but I need your help. I need your forgiveness. Come into my life." That's why Jesus went and died on a cross for you 2,000 years ago, because there was no way you could save yourself. But while we were yet sinners, the Bible says, Christ died for us. And so if you've never asked Jesus Christ to come into your life, you can do it right here, right now. And you will find the happiness you've always wanted. Not from seeking it, but from seeking and knowing God.
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17: It was said many years ago in not so jolly old England that all's fair in love and war. All's fair in love and war. But how about politics? Is politics love? Is politics war? Or is it something else? Today on Viewpoint, we're going to take a look at the Texas test. The Texas test. Now, we wouldn't normally look at a particular state here on Viewpoint today to deal with an issue of our times, but quite frankly, this is the manifestation of American politics today. A portrait of American politics was happening in the Lone Star State, the state of Texas. And so I welcome you to Viewpoint. I'm Chuck Crismeyer. It's Conversation with Ever-Increasing Conviction, Talk That Transforms, and indeed, what happens in the state of Texas in the senatorial race may very well have a transforming effect upon the entire country. That's true, upon the entire country. We have two men, both accused of lying, both accused of dissimulation, both accused of not being what they claim to be, either one being a Christian, although each claims to be, and how that plays out among the voting populace. The Texas test, a portrait of American politics. Today we're going to bring some things together that would be very hard to find in the news media per se. You might find bits and pieces of it here and there, but we're going to collectivize it here today on Viewpoint to help us to understand a much bigger picture here. The Bible says that out of the abundance of the heart, the mouth speaks. So, if that be true, and these two men, Ken Paxton and James Tallarico, are both claiming to be Christians, then what do their mouths and what do their lives say? In the King James Version of the Bible, the Apostle Paul writes and says that our conversation should be right among the Gentiles and bring glory to God. What he's talking about is not just what we say with our mouths, but the condition of our lives that actually represents the truth of what we say we believe. That's what it means. That's the word conversation means in the King James Version of the Bible. It doesn't mean to have a nice little talk with one another. It means the expression of your life, what you say and what you do, as being consistent, meaning you're a person of biblical Christian integrity. So what does that look like in Texas today? Well, we're going to see what it looks like in Texas today, and I'm glad that you've joined us. This conversation, as always, with ever-increasing conviction, talk that transforms, and I trust that today perhaps might actually be not just informative, but perhaps even speak into your own life. Because what we're seeing in these two men, James Tallarico and Ken Paxton, is a contrast of political positions, but maybe not so much a contrast of truth positions. Their lives, what their lives actually express. And therein lies the problem. Therein lies one of the big political problems with the choice of these two men, one running as a Democrat, the other as a Republican, for the Senate, for the United States Senate in Texas. My understanding is that at least $100 million has been devoted to this race. So much money has been devoted to this race that, indeed, monies that needed to be spent elsewhere in the country have been diverted to Texas because Texas is such a big deal. And because Texas is such a big deal, not just because it's such a big state, but because of what it represents. Historically, Texas has been what they call a red state, fairly secure as a red state, which means it tended to vote conservative, tended to vote Republican. But now things have changed. People have been flooding from Colorado, and they've been flooding from California and from New York and flooding to Texas. And it's changing the demographics. It's changing the way people think. It's changing their beliefs, or at least as reflected in politics and voting. So hence, this is a very big deal. With a little more than 40 days until Election Day in the United States Senate race in Texas, a new poll suggests the race may still be up for grabs for either candidate. Democrat James Tallarico leads Republican Ken Paxton by one percentage point, 47 to 46%, and the other remaining percentages are made up of 3% of voters supporting a Libertarian, while 4% remain undecided. You can see how tight this race really is. Ken Paxton and James Tallarico remain in a dead heat in Texas, the Texas Senate race, a dead heat. Well, what is dying there in Texas? Is it politics that's dying? Is it dependency upon the state of Texas to determine as a litmus paper what's going to happen in the country? Or is truth itself actually dying? Is integrity dying? One poll found that Tallarico had a negative favorability rating of 50%. Paxton had a negative favorability rating of 55%. So in other words, both of these guys have very strong negative favorability ratings. The question then would be, why the negative favorability ratings? We're going to go into some of that here on the program today. You say, well, I don't live in the state of Texas and it's irrelevant to me. Oh, my friend, it is profoundly relevant to you. It may very well determine the future of the country, including your state, including many aspects concerning the country, including future presidents, including future congressmen, including future this, that, or the other. It is a very, very big deal. It's the test case, the Texas test case. Looking at voting demographics, here's what the polls have found. Paxton leads Tallarico among white likely voters, 56 to 37%. Paxton leads Tallarico among men, 51 to 42%. Tallarico leads Paxton among Latino voters, 57 to 38%. Tallarico leads Paxton among black voters, 87 to 10%. Tallarico leads Paxton among women, 53 to 42%. And 99% of Democrats intend to vote for Tallarico, with zero intending to vote for Paxton. Wow, these demographics are unbelievable. But maybe we should believe them. Maybe there are reasons lurking behind the scenes that help us to understand what really is going on and why these demographics exist as they do. And we're going to look into that in the balance of the program here today on Viewpoint. Viewpoint does determine destiny, could determine the destiny of Texas and the U.S.
14: Once upon a time, children could pray and read their Bibles in school. 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
17: Welcome back to Viewpoint, the Texas Test. The Texas Test for American politics, a portrait of American politics right there in the Lone Star State. Ken Paxton was the Attorney General for Texas for a number of years. And during that sojourn, there were a number of things that came up. The Democrats did everything they could to try to dislodge him and accuse him of this, that, or the other. They even tried to impeach him, and they lost that effort. They lost that effort. The Senate in the state of Texas refused to confirm the impeachment of Ken Paxton. But Mr. Tallarico won't let that one go. So, where does all of this go? Well, here is perhaps something that might help us to understand. I put into the famous resource called Google, which relies upon another infamous resource, almost intelligent, that is AI. And here was the question, or it wasn't a question, it was a statement. Paxton and prevarication. Prevarication is a word for lying. Another word for lying is dissimulation. Another word for lying is lying. Another word for lying is taquia. We're going to talk about all of those here on the program today because they have everything to do with where we are as a people in this country and in terms of our politics. James Tallarico centered his campaign on accusing Paxton of systematic dishonesty, ethical evasion, and outright lies. That came from the Texas Tribune. The friction regarding truthfulness and prevarication operates on two primary fronts in the race. One is a clash over AI and campaign advertisements. Another is spotlighting a history of legal and ethical evasions. So we're going to take a look at these very simply and not spend a great deal of time on them because that's not really where we're going. But here's the issue. In September of 2026, that's this year, this month, the rhetoric surrounding lying reached a boiling point when Paxton's campaign released an AI-generated advertisement targeting Tallarico. The AI-generated version of Tallarico reading from a fictional King James Tallarico Bible, mocking the progressive statements of Tallarico as made regarding gender and Christianity. Now, the reality is, you may call it an AI-generated King James Tallarico Bible, but in fact, that's exactly what they were doing. They were trying to show that Tallarico's version of the Bible is a completely different version than the Bible. It's the Tallarico version. And we're going to see what that looks like later on in the program. Because his own pastor of many, many, many years actually has brought forward his new Bible, the Inclusive Bible. This is the pastor that Tallarico relies upon for defining what Christianity is. So Ken Paxton says, okay, we're going to reveal this in a short TV ad showing that basically Tallarico has essentially rewritten the Bible. So we call it the King James Tallarico Bible. Well, CBS News didn't like that. They're hyper-liberal, and they chose to say, well, that's just fictional. No, it wasn't fictional. What was fictional is, yes, Tallarico doesn't actually have his own Bible, but he actually interprets the Bible in such a way that it is as if he has his own Bible. But CBS News couldn't quite get the distinction. Tallarico publicly torched the ad, asserting that Paxton was lying to the people of Texas. Tallarico argued that and labeled Paxton's career-long record of lying. So notice Tallarico is accusing Paxton of lying and deceit, and Paxton is accusing Tallarico of lying concerning his alleged Christian faith and deceiving the people of Texas, which basically are part of the Bible Belt of America, with the buckle of the Bible Belt being Dallas, Texas. Tallarico frequently reminds voters of Paxton's 2023 historic impeachment by the Texas House, which he was ultimately acquitted by the Texas Senate, just like the Democrats tried to impeach Donald Trump two or three times, in which the impeachment never took hold and he was never fully convicted of the impeachment. In other words, it was a political tactic. Paxton and his campaign have dismissed Tallarico's focus on his past as a desperate attempt to hide extremism, that is, Tallarico's extremism. Paxton is hit back at Tallarico, framing the Democrat as a radical socialist who supports extreme tax increases and seeks to dismantle conservative Texas values. So the bottom line is, has to do with Texas values. In reality, that's the bottom line. Texas values. But what are Texas values? What are America's values? Values is a very morally corrupt term because it doesn't include morality at all. It just includes what you want morality to be. In other words, values are dependent upon what you want them to be. Not any standard of values, but what you want them to be. It's like going to the Bible and selecting out certain passages that you like and forgetting those that you don't like, and so coming up with, like Thomas Jefferson did, a different kind of Bible. He got rid of all the miracles, he got rid of all the divinity part of the Bible, and just used it as a moral compass. That was the Thomas Jefferson Bible. Well, it wasn't the real Bible, but it was his version of it, what he thought to be important, or the values of the Bible. So we have this issue of Texas values. What are Texas values? Well, historically, Texas values were conservative, that is politically conservative, morally Christian, and therefore ethically Christian, at least in presentation and theory. That was Texas. That's why Texas was renowned as a secure red state. But now it's become like a purple state. Things have happened demographically that have changed the picture of things in Texas politics. Movements of many people trying to escape politically liberal and corrupt areas such as California and New York, but moving to Texas and contaminating Texas politics and values with their own liberal values that they imported from California and Texas, New York. So it's a very serious thing that's taking place. If you don't understand that, then you would just think that, well, Texas is changing. No, Texas itself is not changing. It's the demographics within Texas that are changing. So let's go back and take a look at some of these demographics that will help us to understand at least some of what's taking place there. Looking at the voter demographics, as I indicated earlier, Paxton leads Tallarico among white likely voters, 56% to 37%. Why would that be? Well, one reason is because the white likely voters are predominantly Christian. Traditional Christian. Not liberal Christian, traditional Christian. That has been the history of Texas and Texas politics. Paxton leads Tallarico among men, 51 to 42%. Interesting. So the men, you see, Texas, if you have this image of Texas, the man with the 10-gallon hat, you know, and the rancher and the tough guy, and he's standing for values and strength and so on. So the men are after going after Paxton. But here's what's interesting. Tallarico leads Paxton among women by 53 to 42%. Wow. What is Paxton's appeal to women? This is one of the biggest messages of this particular election, in my opinion. And it says something that nobody wants to talk about. You say, well, what is that? It's that the appeal to women is about feelings. And Tallarico is a soft sell kind of a guy, who appeals to feelings, touchy-feely, everybody gets along, sweet niceness, inclusivity, all of those things. That's what he appeals to. And that's where he's getting his strength among women. And interestingly, it's in a very significant way among white women. Now, why is that? Because women are women. This is the reason why George Soros, friends, has gone on a particular program, as we talked about the other day, to capture the minds and hearts of white women in 24 test states. Why is he going after women? Isn't that bigotry? Well, you could say it's bigotry, but he knows the propensity of women to go with their feelings and not with other decisionary factors. Satan knew that too, and that's why he went after Eve in the garden. Let's be honest about it. So we see this playing out again in Texas. Now, one of the things that concerns me is Tallarico leading Paxton among black voters, 87 to 10%. Now, because Paxton is a Democrat, I can understand because black voters tend to vote Democrat. But here's what bothers me about this. Supposedly, the black community, according to George Gallup 20 years ago, was the most Christian community in the country. So how is it that the majority of blacks, 87%, are in favor of Tallarico, who undermines the very authority, the moral authority of the scriptures? He doesn't seem to have any qualms about doing that. He's in favor of homosexuality. He's in favor of transgenderism. He's in favor of all the things that are contrary to the word and will and ways of God in terms of moral behavior. So why is it that 87% of the black community in Texas are in favor of Tallarico? Something's wrong with their alleged faith. Something seriously wrong with their alleged faith. Or maybe their pastors are promoting political power with the Democrat Party and trying to encourage their people to vote Democrat, notwithstanding the fact that the person he's asking them to vote for is radically contrary to the word, will, and way of God in terms of all moral behavior. You won't hear conversations like this on CBS, NBC, MSNBC, or Fox News, or even Newsmax. You will not hear them. But these are things that need to be honestly talked about. Because if we don't understand these things and are willing to deal with them, we actually lie to ourselves. We play games with ourselves. All right, that having been said, let's talk about this issue of the Bible and biblical authority. For that, we go to the words of Mr. Tallarico and his pastor. Then we're going to go back to Mr. Paxton, who claims to be an evangelical Christian, but has his own baggage to carry with him in that regard. What baggage is that? We'll reveal that next.
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17: Welcome back to Viewpoint. I'm Chuck Chrismeyer. Today we take a look at Texas. Not just Austin, Texas, the capital, but Dallas and all of the surrounding areas. It's a very large, large state. Very large state. And it speaks largely into the future of America. Especially now in this particular senatorial election that's about to take place in around 40 days. In this segment of the program, we take a look at the belief system of James Tallarico claiming to be a Christian. In fact, I asked the question specifically of AI whether or not James Tallarico was a Christian and practiced deceit. Here was AI's response, which was totally liberal. He said, James Tallarico is a devout Christian. Devout? What does that mean? You see, words require definition. They said he's a devout Christian because he's an ordained tract Presbyterian seminarian who graduated with a master's degree from the Austin Presbyterian Theological Seminary. Well, what is the Austin Presbyterian Theological Seminary? A hyper-liberal example of American Christianity. They go on to say that Tallarico has maintained that his faith is rooted firmly in biblical Christianity and centered on the teachings of Jesus Christ. That came from Wikipedia. That is a liberal interpretation of James Tallarico. So you can say biblical Christianity all you want. But biblical Christianity includes not just the things that he wants to say it is, but the things that he ignores that the Bible has to say. You see, and that they don't want to talk about because AI does have sensitivity to presenting a liberal viewpoint. Perhaps you didn't know that, but it is true. So, we take a look at James Tallarico and his pastor. Tallarico's PCUSA pastor questions the resurrection. This came from the Christian Post just yesterday. Sermons from the Reverend Jim Rigby show the longtime pastor and spiritual mentor of Democrat U.S. Senate candidate questioning the historicity of the resurrection and the Lord's Supper. He maintains that the Lord's body may very well have been stolen by his disciples. In other words, he undermines the resurrection. Doesn't believe in the resurrection, therefore doesn't believe in the Bible, because the resurrection is at the very heart of the gospel message. So he ignores the gospel message from the get-go. It's fascinating. He says the symbols in the scripture were never meant to be taken literally. Well, how are they meant to be taken? He makes up his own interpretations. He said, we don't have to be loving or kind like Jesus to be saved from God's wrath. We don't have to do a single thing. Just admit you're worthless trash, but that Jesus likes you anyway. You don't have to receive Jesus as your Lord and Savior and repent of your sin. No, you're just worthless trash anyway. God knows that, and he loves you, so everything's fine, everything's wonderful. So, if you really understood then the pastor that Mr. Tallarico has submitted himself to for all these years, he's just like Tallarico. He looks at the Bible the same way Tallarico does. And Tallarico looks at the Bible the same way his pastor does. In fact, his pastor now says God is both masculine and feminine and everything in between. That's what Tallarico says. So his pastor has removed, come up with a new Bible, the inclusive Bible. Everybody's included. Now, what does that matter? What does that mean? Well, you might think, well, that means the practice of homosexuality is fine, the practice of transgender is fine, abortion is fine, everybody's included, no problem, everything's wonderful, everything's cool, and we're all going to heaven on the gospel train, whatever the gospel train is. Well, Mr. Tallarico has some problems. In fact, he has been backtracking on all the things that he historically believed and said concerning issues like transgenderism, homosexuality, and so on. He's changed his tune in order to pander to the electorate. In other words, to make himself look less extreme, more biblical, more in alignment with Texas voters. So here is what the outed lesbian chaplain at Tallarico's church said about Tallarico's pivot on these issues. Listen very carefully. This self-identified lesbian minister at Tallarico's church in Austin, which is, by the way, one of the most liberal cities in the entire country, says she believes Tallarico is merely playing politics on where he stands on human sexuality and other topics and will change his tune if he's elected. In other words, he's lying. He's deceiving the people. In a video, the Reverend Babs Miller, an out lesbian chaplain at the parish at St. Andrews Presbyterian Church, PCUSA, in Austin, characterizes Tallarico's shift on support for a national ban on gender transition surgeries for minors in opposition to trans-identified male athletes competing in girls' sports as simply a temporary political makeover. In other words, dissimulation, lying, deception to the people. She then suggested Tallarico would once again embrace some of the LGBT movement's most extreme elements if he wins the U.S. Senate race against Texas Republican Attorney General Ken Paxton. I can guarantee you, she said, that once he gets elected, he'll change his tune back to where he was. He's just playing the game to get elected. Is anybody listening out there? Now, if you have friends in Texas, I urge you to contact them concerning this program, which you will find on our website starting this evening, and it will be there through the election for sure, so that they can understand a little more deeply what's going on there. Let's go even further to what Mr. Tallarico himself believes. A video of James Tallarico calling Islam and Christianity equal pathways to truth has resurfaced now. He made eyebrow-raising comments in 2024 about Islamic mystics teaching him about his faith. Tallarico said Islamic mystics influenced his faith as much as Christian authors. In 2021, he was a Christian who hates Christianity, he said. That's James Tallarico. So, today, an article comes in the Christian Post, James Tallarico's moderate makeover doesn't add up. After months of sustaining heavy fire for his radical left-wing views, U.S. Senate candidate James Tallarico is now weaving, dodging, and running for cover. He had a campaign event in Dallas where he tried to rebrand himself as the most moderate version imaginable. In the interview, Tallarico claimed he would absolutely vote for a national ban on trans surgery for minors. He said it was consistent with his past record, which included a 2023 vote against Texas SB 14, which attempted to do exactly what he said that he wouldn't do. Tallarico voted for all 18 amendments that Democrats offered to water down the bill, none of which succeeded. So in other words, his apparent lurch to the center is nothing but deception. Now, before we go further into this issue of deception, I want to be honest with you concerning Ken Paxton. Ken Paxton is no angel. Yes, he is professing evangelical Christian. He is a law and order kind of a guy. He's the kind of guy that Texans in generally like. So what is it that they don't like? Well, they don't like the fact that he did some dangerous dancing with decisions a while back that brought him before the courts. They don't like the fact that the Texas House brought up impeachment charges against him, even though he was acquitted of them. They don't like that. But here's something else they don't like, and this just doesn't seem to come out in the news. Paxton was unfaithful to his wife. And ultimately, she divorced him just a couple years ago. Now, that doesn't set well with women. And neither should it. In fact, it shouldn't set well with men either. But then again, when you find that the divorce rate in the Bible Belt of America for the past 25 years has exceeded the nation as a whole by 50%. And the divorce rate among our pastors has equaled the nation as a whole of their constituents, according to a Hartford Seminary study. We got a serious problem in our country. We have inaugurated divorce as a wonderful, practical, acceptable thing in the church. And remarriage after divorce, when our spouse is still living, what Jesus calls adultery. We got a real problem. Texas has a problem with their Republican candidate. The old gray mayor ain't quite what he represents himself to be. And neither do many Christians all over the country. We'll be right back.
0: Have you ever considered what the early church was like? Many people are developing a heart longing for a greater fulfillment in our practices as Christians. A recent study showed 53,000 people a week are leaving the back door of America's churches in frustration. What is going on? Why has there not been even a 1% gain among followers of Christ in the last 25 years? Could it be that God is seeking to restore first century Christianity for the 21st century? Jesus said, "I'll build my church." Is Christ by his Spirit stirring to prepare the church for the 21st century? The early church prayed together and broke bread from house to house. They were family, and it was said by all who observed, "Behold how they love one another." Incredible.
20: 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We can revive first century Christianity for the 21st century.
0: It's about people, not programs. It's about a body, not a building.
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17: The Texas test, the senatorial test, reflecting American politics, a portrait of American politics today. A very serious and troubling portrait. Where will it lead? What will it prove, if anything? Well, it certainly reflects much of the way Americans are thinking now, even in the formerly red state of Texas. So this is about much more than politics itself. This is about moral truth. This is about biblical truth. This is about what you believe the Bible teaches. This is about whether or not you are willing to align yourself with what the Bible teaches concerning the behavior of human beings, whether it's sexual behavior or any other kind of behavior. And what we're discovering is, indeed, James Tallarico rejects biblical standards in that regard. Now, here is a statement that really caught my attention. This came, I asked if Ken Paxson posts provocative kinds of statements. And this came out. The senior editor at Texas Scorecard.
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2: Worried about those things. It's our values that count. Whether or not we're nice. Are we nice to one another? Are we having a hug fest? Then that's what our church is about. It's not about what we believe. So the questioner noted, I've been following the Tallarico campaign. I understand he goes to this church and speaks about it in interviews. Reverend Johnson responded, yeah, he grew up in this church. In other words, Tallarico does not believe in biblical truth. He believes in cultural values that have replaced biblical truth, which are promoted in that congregation. All right. Now, from there, we go to a very interesting discussion. And when I began to look at the news that was coming through concerning this senatorial contest, it became clear to me that there's something very similar that Islam uses in order to gain dominion in the world. In every situation, it's called taqiyya. It's spelled T-A-Q-I-Y-Y-A or I-Y-Y-A-H. Taqiyya. It's an Islamic legal concept that allows a person to hide their true religious faith or identity to protect themselves from severe violence, torture, or death. Now, that's what Wikipedia tells you. And on the theoretical level, that is basic truth. But it's not the whole truth. The whole truth is much different. It's called the terrorist art of deception. It's the art of deception. It's not just protecting yourself. It is advancing the cause of Islam by lying, by deception, by dissimulation. You might think, well, what does that have to do with this election in Texas? It has everything to do with it, friends. Because the campaign, Tallarico's campaign, is centered on accusing Paxton of systematic dishonesty, ethical invasion, and outright lies. When in fact, Tallarico is lying about the whole concept of Christianity, what he believes, what he will do, and so on. He's changed his position. He has changed his position. Why? In order to somehow modify what he really believes in order to capture the election so that he can go back and do what he intended to do in the first place, which his own people have agreed that's what he intends to do, even in his own church. So he may say he's a devout Christian, that he's ordained, but that means nothing. Ordained to do what? Ordained by a liberal organization that embraces not the truth of God's word, but a different set of values defined by the evolutionary standards of the culture. So what is really happening here is the use of the art of taqiyya. Taqiyya offers two basic uses by Islam. The better known revolves around dissembling over one's religious identity when in fear of persecution. Deception is not only permitted in certain situations, but may be deemed obligatory in others. Contrary to early Christian tradition, for instance, Muslims who were forced to choose between recanting Islam or suffering persecution were permitted to lie and feign apostasy. Other jurists have decreed that Muslims are obligated to lie in order to preserve themselves. It's called dissimulation in Islam. Taqiyya is of fundamental importance in Islam. The

0: practice of taqiyya is mainstream in Islam. It is very prevalent in Islamic politics, especially in the modern era. This is a very lengthy piece by Rami Zahra concerning this matter of taqiyya. He says, Muhammad, whose example is the most perfect human, is to be followed in every detail, took an expedient view of lying, to reconcile two or more quarreling parties, to placate one's wife, and in war. Several believe deceit is integral to the waging of war. The need is more stressed than the need for courage. In other words, deceit is more important than courage. The most complete and perfect war waged by a holy warrior is a war of deception, writes Muhammad. That Islam legitimizes deceit during war is, of course, not at all astonishing. After all, the Elizabethan writer John Lyly put it, all's fair in love and war. The crucial difference, though, in Islam is that war against the infidel is a perpetual affair, until, in the words of the Quran, all chaos ceases and all religion belongs to God. That, friends, explains what's happening with Iran. You don't need to go beyond that to know what's happening with Iran and why they can't give up. The duty of the jihad exists as long as the universal domination of Islam has not been attained. So, here is what's happened. Mr. Tallarico has gone to Islam by his own testimony and has gotten instructions from imams that have told him about his own faith and given him insights from Islam as to how he should view things as a Christian politician. And they understand that in order to win, you have to deceive. Taqiyya. And it's okay. It's okay to deceive in order to win. Lying means nothing. It's just what you have to do in order to achieve your objective. So they're locked in a tight race, and indeed, Tallarico is mastering taqiyya to deceive the Texas people. He made eyebrow comments about Islamic mystics teaching him about his own faith. He said Islamic mystics influence his faith as much as Christians. He believes that all religions are going to heaven. His pastor believes the same thing. So all you got to do is tell people what you think they want to hear in order to get elected. You can lie to them outright. You can deceive them with intent. Doesn't matter. Even the people in his own church declare that's exactly what he's doing. So what do you think? What do you think he's doing? He comes across as Mr. Nice Guy. But if he has to lie and deceive to gain the position, he ain't Mr. Nice Guy. He is at war with the truth. He is at war with the truth. And the people of Texas better figure it out pretty quickly. It's not that Mr. Paxton is such a wonderful, innocent person. But at least he stands for the truth. At least he stands for basic moral principles in alignment with the Word of God. Whether or not he himself lived up to them is another matter altogether. How about your church? How many people have divorced their spouse in your church? How many people have committed adultery or fornication in your church? How many pastors have committed adultery or fornication in your church? You see our problem, friends? It's hypocrisy at the heart of what we say we believe. And now it's cluttered up one of the most important elections in the country. Just cluttered it up. And we think it doesn't matter. We think, as the Apostle Paul said, that our conversation should be, that is, our life should reflect what we say we believe among the Gentiles, among the unbelievers. And we think it doesn't matter. Oh, my dear friends, it matters far more than we want to admit. Who knows what this election will tell us? But it's so close. And people are being persuaded by touchy-feely representations by, through Takiya, through Tallarico. The touchy-feely stuff doesn't come from Ken Paxton. It comes from Tallarico. And that's why he's prevailing among white women. This is amazing, friends. We need to understand what's actually happening in our culture, what's happening in the church. And that's the Bible Belt of America. What's happening elsewhere? Thanks for joining us. Become a partner, friend. Send your gifts by faith to Save America Ministries. Do it today. Get a copy of my book, The Power to Overcome, How to Triumph in Troubled Times. Do you think we don't need that today? Oh, my goodness. Friends, we need it more than you can possibly imagine. $25 will put the book in your hands. It's on the website. And for you people up there, in our listeners up there in Massachusetts, Connecticut, and New York, we're going to come up there on October 31st for one of our breakfasts there at the Crestwood Country Club in Agawam. 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
4: You know, Ronald Reagan believed self-government required something that government could never replace, responsibility in the hands of the people. In his 1981 inaugural address, Reagan warned against the idea that America had become too complicated to be governed by its citizens. Reagan asked, "If no one among us is capable of governing himself, then who among us has the capacity to govern someone else?" For Reagan, limited government was not about having no government. It was about remembering where responsibility begins, with individuals, families, communities, and the people themselves. Because when government assumes every responsibility, citizens gradually surrender their own. Self-government asks more of us than dependence ever will. And freedom requires a people willing to govern themselves before asking government to do it for them.
5: 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You can find all the information that you need at deeperfaithcruise.com.
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7: Happiness. It's something we all want, but it can be so elusive. And it's not unique to our day and age, by the way. 2,000 years ago, the Greek philosopher Aristotle made this statement: happiness is the meaning and purpose in life. It's the very aim and end of human existence. But how can we find happiness? Sometimes people say money will make you happy. Well, we know that's not true. No possession, no career, No amount of success, no matter how many followers you have on social media, none of these things are going to bring you the happiness you want in life, but a relationship with God will. But we have to admit our sin and ask God to forgive us. You say, well, Greg, I've done some pretty horrible things. No matter what you've done, God will forgive you. But you must come to him and say, Lord, help me. I can't change myself, but I need your help. I need your forgiveness. Come into my life. That's why Jesus went and died on a cross for you 2,000 years ago, because there was no way you could save yourself. But while we were yet sinners, the Bible says Christ died for us. And so if you've never asked Jesus Christ to come into your life, you can do it right here, right now. And you will find the happiness you've always wanted. Not from seeking it, but from seeking and knowing God.
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17: Shalom. Holy Scriptures and Israel is a ministry designed to share with the Jewish people the good news of the Lord Jesus Yeshua the Messiah, and to instruct Christians on the Jewish roots of their faith. And now, teaching God's Word from a Hebrew Messianic perspective, here is Gideon Levitam.
18: We continue with our study of the book of 1 Corinthians chapter 7. Moses, in chapter 24, have given this instruction because of the hardness of the hearts of his people. And so that's how the Lord says. Later on, if you remember, when he was speaking to the disciples, he would give them this instruction concerning the marriage and divorce. And so, beloved brothers and sisters, unto the married, he's saying here, I command, yet not I, but the Lord. And that is oftentimes a reference to what the Lord Jesus, the Messiah, have spoken in the time when he was here with his disciples. But notice that it is important to bear in mind that God hates divorce. You know, divorce is very painful. Divorce have brought about so much damage to families, to children. You remember what God said to the people of Israel in the latter days of the history of Israel, before there was a silence of 400, 450 years, in a decline. This is a decline, the latter days of the nation of Israel prior to the coming of the Messiah. And of course, the Messiah was not accepted by the nation at his first coming. You remember what we read in Malachi in chapter 2, in verse 11, we read, Judah has dealt treacherously, and an abomination is committed. in Israel and in Jerusalem, for Judah hath profaned the holiness of the Lord, which he loved, and has married the daughter of strange gods. In other words, there was a marriage of the unbelieving Gentile nations who believed in other gods, and God said they profaned the holiness of the Lord, which Judah profaned the holiness of the Lord. A little bit later on in the same second chapter of Malachi, we do read, notice that, beloved brothers and sisters, in these verses in 14, 15, and 16, yet ye say, wherefore? Because the Lord has been a witness between thee and the wife of thy youth. God is observing the marriage union, against whom thou hast dealt treacherously, unfaithfully. Yet is she thy companion and the wife of thy covenant. And did not he make one? Yet had he made the residue of the spirit, and why one? That he might seek a godly seed. Therefore take heed to your spirit, and let none deal unfaithfully or treacherously against the wife of his youth. Verse 16 of Malachi chapter 2. For the Lord, the God of Israel, saith that he hateth putting away. He hateth putting away. Malachi chapter 2 and verse 16. So, beloved brothers and sisters, notice then what Paul is telling the Corinthians. To remind you, of course, the Corinthians were in the early days of the church age. They were saved out of paganism. And now they've been brought in, and the apostle is instructing them. And he said, unto the married I commend, verse 10, 1 Corinthians 7, 10, yet not I, but the Lord, let not the wife depart from her husband. That word for depart has to do with divorce. Don't you divorce your husband. And again, the only ground for divorce in Matthew 5 and Matthew 19 is the immorality. You remember in Matthew chapter 19, when we've read about the eunuchs, and there the Lord Yeshua said in Matthew chapter 19, in verse 9, I say unto you, whosoever shall put away his wife, except it be for fornication, and shall marry another, committeth adultery. So the Lord does not want divorce, because divorce is that which is not honoring God. God hates divorce. So, but if she depart, in other words, if there will be a departure, let her remain unmarried. And then he says, oh, be reconciled to her husband. Why? Because God hates divorce. And it's better if there is no sexual immorality, if there is no ground for divorce. Therefore, if you depart because of one thing or another that happened because of abuse and whatever it may have happened, well, he says, let them remain unmarried or reconciled to her husband, and let not the husband put away his wife. And again, putting away wife, as we read in Matthew chapter 19, for any cause. There was some way to put a wife away for any cause. And the ground, the scripture teaches us that the only ground for divorce is a fornication. And therefore, the Lord Jesus mentioned this in chapter 19 of the Gospel of Matthew. And here the Apostle Paul said in verse 10 and 11, and unto the married I commend, yet not I, but the Lord, let not the wife depart from her husband, but and if she depart, let her remain unmarried, or be reconciled to her husband, and let not the husband put away his wife. When you think about the condition of the church today, it's kind of very, very sad, because we learn from statistics that almost every second marriage is broken in the professing church today. And it's almost like the same as the world population with respect to the marriage. And we live in a time that of the Laodicean days, that shows us how Satan attacked not only the unbelieving world, but also the people of God. And so, beloved brothers and sisters, now in verses 12 on, from verse 12 to verse 24, the Apostle Paul continues now, and he is dealing now with believers who are married to unbelievers, and then he provides a general information concerning the status of the every person here in this world. In other words, he gives us now in these verses how to relate, first of all, verses 12 to 24, in a relationship between man and a woman, husband and wife, where one of them is a believer and the other one is not. And so you notice in verse 12 and 13, believers are not to divorce their unbelieving spouses. He says in verse 12, but to the rest speak I, not the Lord, if a brother has a wife that believeth not, and she be pleased to dwell with him, let him not put her away. In other words, if you're married, if a believer is married to an unbeliever, and if she is his wife is willing to continue to live with him, don't put her away. See, the Corinthians asking these questions because they said, well, okay, I became a child of God. I'm a believer. Now, what should I do with my wife? She's not a believer. But what he's saying, don't change all these things right now. She's your wife. Don't put her away if she's willing to remain with you. Verse 13, and a woman which hath a husband that believeth not, and if he be pleased to dwell with her, let her not leave him. In other words, don't put your husband, or don't leave your husband because he is not a believer as yet. You see, many of the Corinthians who were unbelievers and married already, some of them have heard the message of the gospel, accepted the Lord, but not both husband and wife. Wonderful if both have accepted the Lord Jesus, the Messiah, as their Lord and Savior, and established a home for God. But it did not happen all the time. Some become believers, and their spouses are still unbelievers. So in verses 12 and 13, the believer is not to divorce the unbelieving husband or unbelieving wife. They are to remain if they are willing to stay with them. He continued, notice that in verse 14, he gives us reason. In fact, verse 14 and verse 15 and verse 16, here are some reason why the one that are married to unbelieving spouse, why they should not divorce them or not leave them. Here's the reason. Number one, verse 14, because of the fact that the unbeliever is sanctified through the believer in that home. Notice this, I'm reading verse 14. For the unbelieving husband is set apart. The word for sanctified means mekudash, set apart, being in a setting, in a home where he can hear the message of the word of God. The unbelieving husband is under the influence of the believing wife. So for the unbelieving husband is sanctified by the wife, and the unbelieving wife is sanctified by the husband. Else were your children unclean, but now they are holy. Now are they set apart. In other words, beloved brothers and sisters, when an unbelieving person, even unbelieving children, are in a home of one single person who is a believer there, especially in the context here, either the husband or the wife, what happened? They are under the umbrella, we might say, of the opportunity to be able to listen to the gospel, to have godly influence, and they are sanctified, they are set apart. They are not saved, of course, they need to accept the Lord, but they are sanctified, they are set apart, they are in a position when their blessing can flow to them and they may come to know Yeshua the Messiah. And the children, when he says, or else were your children unclean, but now they are holy, they are not holy in the sense that they are saved and forgiven. They have to confess their own sins. But they are under the influence of the believing parent. And that is wonderful to understand. How wonderful to have those that have come to know the Lord and they became a channel to, in a godly way, to lead their children or to lead their spouse to come to know Yeshua the Messiah. Another reason is found in verse 15. Why? Here's another reason why the believers are not to divorce their unbelieving spouses. Here in verse 15, why? Because if the unbeliever depart, the believer is not under bondage. In other words, if there is no sexual immorality, if the unbelieving depart, let him depart. A brother or a sister is not under bondage. This bond of marriage is no longer there if the unbelieving depart, whether it is the man or the woman, if they depart. The brother, notice, a brother or a sister is not under bondage in such cases, but God has called us unto shalom, unto peace. In other words, if the unbeliever just simply depart because they don't want anymore to live with the believer, well, let them depart if they don't want to remain. A brother or a sister is not under bondage in such cases, but God that called us unto peace. There is a verse in Romans chapter 7 in verses 1 and 2. We read these words. Listen to these. We read in verses 1 and 2, "Know ye not, brethren, for I speak to them that know the law, how that the law has dominion over a man as long as he liveth? For the woman which has an husband is bound by the law of her husband, so long as he liveth. But if the husband be dead, she is loose from the law of her husband." Now, of course, in this case, what we have here in verse 15 is that when a brother, spouse, a believer who is following the Lord, and their spouse, whether it is a husband or a wife, depart, well, let them depart. They are not the one who breaking the bond of marriage. It is their unbelieving spouses who do so by departing. God have called us unto peace. They broke the bond of marriage. That's the thing to understand from this verse. In verse 16, here's the third reason. Why believers are not to divorce or leave their unbelieving spouses? The third reason in verse 16, because there is a possibility to lead the unbeliever to salvation. And so we read in verse 16, "Beloved brothers and sisters, for what knowest thou, O wife, whether thou shalt save thy husband? Or how knowest thou, O man, whether thou shalt save thy wife?" In other words, it's not the believers that saves, but the believer is the channel through whom the unbeliever will be exposed to the message of the gospel and come to know the Lord Yeshua, Jesus the Messiah, as their Lord and Savior. So you don't know if it will be happening. You don't know. You may be used by God to lead your spouse to the Lord. There is a possibility to lead the unbelievers unto salvation if you do not depart from them, remain with them as long as there is an acceptance. We read in 1 Peter chapter 3 in verses 1 to 6, "Speaking to the wives, likewise wives, be in subjection to your own husband, that if any obey not the word," in other words, any who is not a believer, "they also may without the word be won by the behavior," by the conversation of the wife, "while they behold your pure and modest," chaste conversation, "is pure and modest behavior, coupled with fear, fearing God, whose adornment is not be that outward adorning of plaiting the hair and of wearing of gold or of putting on of apparel, but let it be the hidden person, the hidden man of the heart, in that which is not corruptible, even the ornament of a meek and quiet spirit, which is in the sight of God of a great price. In other words, in these few verses in 1 Peter chapter 3, Peter is mentioning to the believing wise to know how to behave, and they may be used by the Lord to win their unbelieving husbands to come to know the Lord Yeshua, Jesus, the Messiah. And so, beloved brothers and sisters, in 1 Corinthians 7, verses 12 to verse 16, the apostle is directing the attention of the Corinthian to how they are to behave towards their unbelieving spouses. And so he concluding this section, beloved brothers and sisters, in verse 17 to verse 24, by providing a general information, there is no need for a believer to change their social status here in this world because now they are believers. And therefore, he's giving a very important lesson here, beloved brothers and sisters. Be who you are, but live for God here in this world. Wherever you are, the principles that are to govern every believer, wherever they are, they may live in another country, they may be in a different status in life, rich and poor, male and female, a Jewish and Gentile, a slave and free. They may live in various nations, various countries with a different situation and social status. And so notice this. In verse 17, the apostle is saying that the Lord has called each one of us in his or her situation in life, and they are not to shake everything and to cause all kind of havoc because they became believers, because believers have an internal change in their own hearts. And wherever we are to live for God as we are. We are not to be conformed to this world, not to be conformed to anything that is against God, but to be transformed by the renewing of our mind. As we read, as Paul wrote in Romans chapter 12, in verses 1 and 2, and if you remember, Paul said already, I beseech you therefore, brethren, by the mercies of God, that ye present your bodies a living sacrifice, holy, acceptable unto God, which is your reasonable or your intelligent service. And be not conformed to this world, but be transformed by the renewing of your mind, that ye may prove what is that good and acceptable and perfect will of God. So notice in these verses, verses 17 to 24, what we read. As God have called each one of us, let us live where God called you and what God called you. And so you notice verse 17, but as God has distributed to every man, as the Lord has called everyone, so let him walk, and so ordain I in all churches, all congregation, all assembly. Notice this expression, let him walk, and so ordain I in all the churches. In other words, as God have distributed, wherever God had placed you, walk for God where you are in society. Don't try to change and to cause havoc where you are, but lead godly life and lead others to the knowledge of the Lord Jesus, the Messiah. And then he gives us an example. An example in with respect to Jewish people and Gentiles. Notice what he says in verse 18, 19, and 20. Is any man called being circumcised? Let him not become uncircumcised. A Jewish person does not need to be a Gentile in order to be saved or to live like the Gentile or the believers from among the nation. He is Jewish. He lives in Jewish society. He is to live for the Lord Jesus, the Messiah, within among his own people. Let him not become uncircumcised. And then he reversing it. Is any called uncircumcision? Let him not be circumcised. A gentle believer does not need to become Jewish in order for him to live life for the Lord Jesus the Messiah, wherever he or she are. In verse 19, circumcision is nothing, uncircumcision is nothing, but a keeping of the commandments of God. Circumcision is a mark that God made with the children of Israel, as a covenant that he made with Abraham and his descendants is the sign of the covenant that God gave to the people of Israel. He didn't give it for salvation. He gave it as a sign of the covenant. In Genesis chapter 17, it is a sign of the covenant between God and Abraham and his descendant. But the Gentile believers don't need to be circumcised. Circumcision is really an external sign. It is not anything internal. And so notice, keeping the commandment, follow the Lord wherever you are. In verse 20, let every man abide in the same calling wherein he was called. We are to give liberty to one another, not to make another me and me another. We are to give liberty to each believer to be who he is and who she is in Christ, in the Messiah, in the Lord, and live for the Lord Jesus in their social status. In verse 21, in verse 22, we read the slaves, notice the example now with those who were slaves in Rome, in the Roman Empire. He says in verse 21, art thou called being a servant, a slave, a doulos? Care not for it, but if thou mayest be made free, use it rather. For he that is called in the Lord, being a servant, he is the Lord's. Freeman likewise also, he that is called being free is Christ's servant. We are slaves. If we were servants in our status of life in those days, as whatever we are in these days of ours today, we are to remain without to cause any problems, without to cause any havoc. We need not to change our social status and cause all sort of havoc, but to preach the message of the gospel, to love the people around us, to share with them the love of the Lord Jesus the Messiah wherever we are. And finally, beloved brothers and sisters, in verses 23 and 24, ye are bought with a price. Remember that we all have been bought with a price. 1 Corinthians 7, verses 23 and 24, where Paul Shaul says, brethren, every man wherein he is called, therein abide with God. Notice that. In other words, verse 23 says, already ye are bought with a price. Be not ye the servants of men. Brethren, verse 24, let every man wherein he is called, therein abide with God. Three times he's using this expression. Verse 17, verse 20 and verse 24, abide where you have been, where you are here in this social status of your life. Abide, remain there, be faithful to the Lord. You have been bought with a price. Whoever you are, Jewish and Gentile, male and female, bond and free, remain who you are. You are part of the ecclesia. You don't need to become something else and just remain, but be faithful to the Lord in your social situation. And so we are concluding with this verse 23 and 24. Ye are bought with a price. What was the price? The Lord Yeshua, Jesus the Messiah, paid a price when he died for us on the tree. And you remember Peter said in 1 Peter 1, he said, he reminded his readers in verse 18, for as much as ye know that you were not redeemed with corruptible things as silver and gold from your vain conversation received by tradition from your fathers, but with the precious blood of Mashiach, of Messiah, as of a lamb without blemish and without spot, who verily was foreordained before the foundation of the world, but was manifest in these last time for you. Beloved brothers and sisters, 1 Corinthians 7, verses 1 to 24, the Apostle Shaul Paul was dealing verses 1 to 11 with the one that are married to believers, how to relate in a marriage union, believers with believers. And then verses 12 to 24, how believers are to relate to their spouses who are not believers, and to know how to relate to them. Praise God. Praise God for the goodness of God in providing for us the salvation through the person of our Lord Jesus the Messiah. Well, beloved brothers and sisters and dear friend, until the next time, God bless you, and we say to you, Shalom, Shalom.
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7: Two contemporaries. Two Gospels, two tombstones, one choice. Karl Marx and D.L. Moody. The contrast between these men could not be greater. The lessons they left behind are as divergent as night and day. Today, the first of two interviews about Marx and Moody, a book co-authored by Erwin Lutzer and Greg Quiggle. From the Moody Church in Chicago, this is Running to Win. With Dr. Erwin Lutzer, whose clear teaching helps us make it across the finish line. Here now is Pastor Lutzer to set the stage for a hard-hitting look at Marx and Moody.
8: This is Pastor Lutzer. Welcome to a very special edition of Running to Win. Today I have with me in the studio an author. I'll introduce him to you in just a moment. We have written a book together, and I want to explain how this book came about, because you might be surprised at the title. About a year ago, I was in London, co-leading a tour to the sites of the Protestant Reformation, when some of us went there early because we wanted to go to the tomb of Karl Marx. I wanted to do that. I wanted to give a lecture there so that people would understand what he taught and his continuing influence. We've heard a lot about him, but oftentimes we forget his tremendous impact throughout the world, a negative impact, I might say. But as I was preparing the lecture, I realized that he was a contemporary of none other than D.L. Moody, who, of course, founded the Moody Church and the Moody Bible Institute. So my lecture turned out to be Marx and Moody. So I want to introduce a book to you that is entitled Marx and Moody, Two Contemporaries, Two Gospels, Two Tombstones, and One Choice. Well, with me today is Dr. Greg Quiggle. Now, Greg, you have been a professor at the Moody Bible Institute in the past. Tell us, what did you teach?
9: Primarily in the field of church history. I taught church history, historical theology. Occasionally, I taught philosophy and apologetics, but primarily church history and historical theology.
8: I have to ask you right at the beginning here, what gave you so much interest in D.L. Moody?
9: Interestingly, I was taking a doctoral seminar in a course called the Social Gospel. And so I asked if I could do my paper on Dwight Moody. And the professor said, okay, and I did it. And I was somewhat critical of Mr. Moody because the secondary literature said, well, Mr. Moody was the guy who turned evangelicals away from social action. So I read that and I went to the professor, who, by the way, was a Roman Catholic. And he said, well, that's interesting. What's the name of the school you work at? And who's been running all these rescue missions and doing all this work? You better go back and read again. So I did. And I completely missed who Mr. Moody was and what he was doing.
8: Well, we're going to get into that in just a moment. But I want to emphasize that I wrote the first section of the book on Karl Marx, and you wrote the section on Moody. And we're going to be explaining to people why Moody is still very relevant, especially to young people. But also, we want to help them to understand the teaching of Karl Marx, how we are affected by it, and how to respond to it in a world that I think oftentimes has lost its way. Now, after I gave that lecture, I discovered something. When Moody was having his great crusades in London at the end of the 1800s, Moody was there during the time that Marx was there, because yes, Marx spent the last years of his life in London, as did Engels, who helped write the Communist Manifesto. Now, we have no evidence that Marx attended one of Moody's meetings, but Engels did. And he wrote about it, and he argued that this was the way in which religion is being used to keep the workers, the poor people, in check. Yes. Fascinating comment. And then before he died, Engels said these words. As he was reminiscing, why didn't England join the revolution and become communist? After all, the Communist Manifesto was published in England for the first time in 1848. And he concluded it was because of Moody and Sankey and the Salvation Army. So if there are members of the Salvation Army who are listening to us today, your organization can take part of the credit. Because what happened was there were not enough revolutionaries who were willing to kill and who were willing to maim people. People who would be thrown into jail if they owned anything. There weren't enough revolutionaries who were willing to do that. And so that is a very interesting part of history. But I want to introduce people very quickly to Marx. Of course, this has to be very brief. He was born in 1818 in the Rhineland of Germany to Jewish parents. His father converted to Lutheranism. And he probably did it to escape persecution. But I want to read a letter that his father, Friedrich, wrote to Karl when Karl was 18 years old. And I can read only a couple of lines for lack of time. There are times I cannot rid myself of ideas which arouse in me sad foreboding and fear. When I am struck as if by lightning by the thought, is your heart in accord with your head and your talents? Has it room for gentler sentiments? And now notice this line. And since that heart is obviously animated and governed by a demon, not granted to all men, is that demon heavenly or is it Faustian? Now, to all who are listening, if I mention the name Faust, what comes to mind? Many of you would say, well, he's a man who, in the Middle Ages, it is said, he sold his soul to the devil and went to hell. Yes, but that's not the Faust that this letter refers to. That is a Faust that was written by Johann Wolfgang Goethe. And if you're not German, it's very difficult to pronounce that last name. But here's the point. That Faust makes a pact with the devil and still outwits the devil and gets to heaven. And you know, when you look at the poetry of Karl Marx, in the book I quote about five poems, I want to just give people a very quick vision. Heaven have I forfeited, I know full well, my soul once true to God is chosen for hell. Wow. I think, for example, of the words of Richard Wurmbrand, who spoke at Moody Church during the 1980s. He was persecuted because of his Christian faith in Romania. And he said that communism was actually collective demon possession because the people who did the persecution took so much delight in persecuting people, in harming them in ways that are just unmentionable. So I think we have an answer to Karl Marx's father's question. Was his demon heavenly or was it Faustian? But enough about Marx. Let's talk about Moody. Okay, when was he born?
9: 1837. He's born in rural Massachusetts, what they refer to as Western Mass, in the town of Northfield, right by the Vermont-New Hampshire border, right on the Connecticut River. He is born on his mother's birthday. And the family is actually quite poor. Most people think his father was an alcoholic. That's probably the case. They were deeply in debt. His father comes home one day, Dwight is about 4 years old. His mother is pregnant with twins. He's complaining, that is, his father is complaining of a pain in his side. He dies that day. They are so far in debt that by that evening, the debt collectors have come and stripped many of the things from the house, including the kindling wood. His dad was a bricklayer. The family hid his tools in the attic to keep the debt collectors from taking them. So Dwight grew up as a child of poverty, a single parent home. Mother raised him alone.
10: Now, as we hurry through his life, obviously he comes to know Christ as Savior in Boston.
9: Yes, he eventually goes to Boston. He is a driven young man looking to make what was the equivalent of $1 million, $100,000. He ends up in Boston. He ends up selling shoes, and the condition of his job, his uncle gives him a job, and the condition is he has to attend Sunday school. And there his Sunday school teacher, a man named Mr. Kimball, is concerned about Moody. He actually visits Moody in the store and shares the gospel with him, and Moody accepts Christ.
10: And what a remarkable story. And then, of course, he comes to Chicago, and that impacts all of us. By the way, if you've just tuned in, I want you to know that this is a very special edition of Running to Win. We're speaking about a brand new book entitled Marx and Moody, Two Contemporaries, Two Gospels, Two Tombstones. You say, well, why do you add tombstones? Well, at the end of the book, we actually go to the graves and discuss what is there on their tombstones to talk about their various legacies. For a gift of any amount, we're making this book available for you. I'll be giving you some contact info in just a moment. But I want to explain, why is it that we wrote this book? It's because we want to showcase two different worldviews. You know, when you look at the world today, you can see the evil around us. You can see human need. You can see people wallowing in their guilt, wondering where to turn. And what we see in Marx and Moody is a contrast between a humanistic view of the world and also, of course, in Moody, a divine, eternal perspective because of the gospel of Jesus Christ. Now, this is what I'm going to do. I'm going to give you very quickly what Marx wrote in the Communist Manifesto, just two of the most important points. Actually, in the book, there are 6 points. I have time only for one or two. And then we're going to turn it back to Moody, because as we think about Moody, I want people to grasp this. He is a showcase as to what God can do through anyone who's totally yielded to him. As a matter of fact, Greg, who actually told him that?
9: Henry Varley in 1873.
10: And you know, I read somewhere that Moody, he of course was so impacted by that statement, but Varley couldn't remember he mentioned it.
9: Never even telling him that. Yes, it's amazing.
10: So God can do anything. In fact, we should not limit as to what God can do through anyone who's totally devoted to him. And if you want to know more about Moody, this, of course, is a book that really you should read and read carefully. Very quickly, Marx looked at the world and Moody looked at the world, and they saw a lot of injustice, didn't they?
9: Yes, they did. Yes, they did.
10: So God can do anything. In fact, we should not limit as

0: Working class people worked 12 to 16 hours a day, 6 days a week. They lived in incredibly difficult situations, paid poor wages. Housing was incredibly unsafe. Sanitation was unheard of. It was just a terrible, especially in the cities, a terrible living situation.
1: And what I want to do is to outline very briefly the first two points of the Communist Manifesto, which addresses that.
0: Yes.
1: And then I'm going to turn to you and we're going to talk about Moody and what he had to say about it, and also to help people to understand what the real message is that we need to get to people. Obviously, their physical needs are very important, yes, but they are not all important. All right, the manifesto. What Karl Marx begins by saying is this, and I'm doing it from memory. He says it is important, number one, that all things are to be owned by the state. As a matter of fact, to put it more clearly, the abolition of private property. That's number one. You see, what Marx decided was this. People argue over money. They go to war over money. You have, of course, the people who had factories. They took advantage of people for money. What if nobody owned anything? What if the state owned everything? And then the state could divvy it out in accordance with equity, and everybody would be very, very happy. And everybody would wake up in the morning excited to work for the state. And people don't understand that in socialism. And by the way, at the end of the book, I also talk about how Karl Marx viewed the difference between socialism and communism. But be that as it may, at the end of the day, people would say to themselves, why, this is a form of paradise. Well, it didn't turn out that way. And then number two, very quickly, is all faith in God has to be transferred to faith in the state. I want to say this quickly, and then we're going to be getting back to Moody in just a moment. Marx viewed human beings as people who were controlled by oppression. Take away the oppression, and evil, crime, will basically disappear. Why is it that people, they steal and kill? It's because of oppression. Take away the oppression. Destroy the family. That's actually the next point. Because you see, men oppress their wives, parents oppress their children, they take them to church and God is the ultimate oppressor. So get rid of God and you'll no longer have oppression. It didn't turn out that way, did it? Now, Moody looked at the same situation, and what was his message?
0: His message was the problem is sin. In fact, he called it ruined by sin. He said all human beings are ruined by sin. The problem is not oppression. The problem is there is something deeply, fundamentally wrong with us that the Bible calls sin. And Moody said, unless you deal with this core issue, really all you're doing is moving the deck chairs around on the Titanic, because you're only dealing with the symptom and not the fundamental problem. And so he said, you have to address this problem of human sin in order to really get at the problems that both he and Marx saw happening in the urban centers in the Western world.
1: And first of all, and I love the three R's, right? Yes. Ruined by sin. What's the second one?
0: Redeemed by Christ. And the third one is regenerated by the Holy Spirit.
1: And that, of course, is transforming. People have to understand this. Marx and Moody fundamentally saw humanity very differently. Marx believed everybody is good.
0: Yes.
1: Take away the oppression, and suddenly you will find all of this flourishing of human nature. Moody understood we are fatally flawed. You know, when it comes to Moody, people have to understand, and I know we sure don't have time to do it here, but people need to understand that Moody also spoke very much to the social conditions.
0: Yes.
1: And that's the thing, of course, that you just

0: discovered in your studies of Moody. And by the way, your part of the book highlights that very, very clearly. And what we need to do is to be able to understand the fundamental issues, but then, of course, speak to all the other issues. Greg, I hope that when we return in our next time together, that you have time to tell us about Moody. I know that he was having a haircut with a president of the United States and how that went.
1: Yes.
0: And also his large crusades in London.
1: Yes.
0: What a remarkable story. And by the way, in the first chapter of your book, I love the way in which you outlined all of the headlines in the Western world regarding Moody's fame. Just imagine preaching to 20,000 people a night without a microphone back in the 1800s. Remarkable. I want to say a word to all those of you who are listening. From my heart to yours, I want to thank you so much for your prayers. Thank you for the opportunity that we have to share the good news of the gospel of Jesus Christ. And as I already mentioned, it is because of your prayers and because of your gifts that Running to Win can continue and even can expand to other countries. What we want to do here is to help people to be able to realistically evaluate our situation in life, to see our sin, but also to see the wonders of God's grace. Greg, I think we have time for a line or two, if you have it there, of one of Moody's sermons. Share with us how he, with such a sense of immediacy, shared the gospel with people.
1: Yes, if I can read briefly. Once Moody was preaching on the power of Christ's blood to forgive sins. And he says, "Look at that Roman soldier as he pushed his spear into the very heart of the God-man. What a hellish deed. But what was the next thing that took place? Blood covered the spear. Oh, thank God, blood covers sin. There was the blood covering the spear, the very point of it, the very crowning act of sin brought out the very crowning act of love. The crown act of wickedness was the crowning act of grace." Moody believed, and we believe, that it does not matter what you have done. Nothing is beyond the capacity of the blood of Jesus Christ to forgive. God's grace extends to all sin, regardless of who you are. God offers forgiveness in and through his Son Jesus and his shed blood on the cross for you.
0: My friend, today, isn't that good news in a world that has lost its way, a world that is obsessed with its guilt, not knowing where to turn? That's the news that you and I need to hear, and I can't help but think that there are many people listening to Running to Win today, and you specifically needed that message. Yes, even the person, even the soldier that pierced the side of Christ is one who can be redeemed by that blood. For a gift of any amount, we're making this book available for you. It's entitled Marx and Moody, Two Contemporaries, Two Gospels, Two Tombstones, and One Choice. Here's the information that you need. I sure hope that you have a pen or pencil handy. 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Of course, rtwoffer is all one word. Or if you prefer, you can pick up the phone and call us at 1-888-218-9337. Ask for the book entitled Marx and Moody. It will motivate you to godliness. It will help you to understand our culture, but thankfully also it will point to hope. Young people need to read this book, as all of us do, so that we might be able to interact with this world and at the same time highlight the grace of the Lord Jesus Christ. We here at Running to Win, and you've heard me say this many times before, are deeply appreciative because of people just like you. Running to Win is now in 50 different countries in 7 different languages. So from my heart to yours today, I want to thank you so much. Many of you pray for us. What an encouragement that is. Many of you support this ministry, and as I frequently have mentioned, it's because of people just like you that Running to Win can go around the world sharing the good news of the gospel of Jesus Christ, even as D.L. Moody preached, "The blood of Jesus Christ, God's Son, cleanses us from all sin." Thank you so much for joining in with us as we join hands together running toward the finish line. And I'm so glad that you have joined us in this journey. God's best to you.
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5: You know, Ronald Reagan believed self-government required something that government could never replace: responsibility in the hands of the people. In his 1981 inaugural address, Reagan warned against the idea that America had become too complicated to be governed by its citizens. Reagan asked, "If no one among us is capable of governing himself, then who among us has the capacity to govern someone else?" For Reagan, limited government was not about having no government. It was about remembering where responsibility begins: with individuals, families, communities, and the people themselves. Because when government assumes every responsibility, citizens gradually surrender their own. Self-government asks more of us than dependence ever will, and freedom requires a people willing to govern themselves before asking government to do it for them.
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9: Happiness, it's something we all want, but it can be so elusive, and it's not unique to our day and age, by the way. 2,000 years ago, the Greek philosopher Aristotle made this statement: happiness is the meaning and purpose in life. It's the very aim and end of human existence. But how can we find happiness? Sometimes people say money will make you happy. Well, we know that's not true. No possession, no career, no amount of success, no matter how many followers you have on social media, none of these things are going to bring you the happiness you want in life, but a relationship with God will. But we have to admit our sin and ask God to forgive us. You say, "Well, Greg, I've done some pretty horrible things." No matter what you've done, God will forgive you. But you must come to Him and say, "Lord, help me. I can't change myself, but I need your help. I need your forgiveness. Come into my life." That's why Jesus went and died on a cross for you 2,000 years ago, because there was no way you could save yourself. But while we were yet sinners, the Bible says, Christ died for us. And so if you've never asked Jesus Christ to come into your life, you can do it right here, right now. And you will find the happiness you've always wanted. Not from seeking it, but from seeking and knowing God.
8: 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Already know God? 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
19: Paul was no stranger to trouble. And one of the things I want to make sure you understand, if the more you take up this calling that I'm telling you to have, you do your ministry and try to serve the Lord, don't be shocked if you go through trials and temptations. It goes with the territory.
20: Pastor Brett Metter reminds us, along with persecution, is God's promise of eternal fruit.
19: Satan is not going to be really happy if you are serving the Lord with all humility of mind and just doing this ministry the Lord's called you to.
20: Paul faithfully proclaimed faith in Jesus Christ, giving us a powerful example of selfless Christian service. And in Acts chapter 20, he reflects on his ministry among the Ephesians, serving with humility and perseverance, never holding back from teaching them what they needed to hear. Pastor Brett Metter considers the passage in today's Word a helpful teaching for us as well.
19: One of the things that we've been studying in the book of Acts is we've been watching Paul the Apostle, and he's ministering. Man, he's going from town to town, loving on people, preaching the gospel. He's going through all kinds of troubles and trials. But man, he's there because he's wanting to share the good news. That's one of the main ministries you all have, is to share the gospel. That is repentance, that we repent of our sin and to believe that Jesus Christ is the Messiah, the Son of God, who died on the cross for the sins of the world. That's your number one ministry. And Paul says something that's going to be super important for you and me, because Paul's going to give a little lesson on how to minister to people. And this is a treasure trove for anybody who wants to be a good minister of the gospel of Jesus Christ. It's here in Acts chapter 20, verses 17 through 21. Let's take a look. And it's our goal to look at Paul's seven attributes of his characteristics of his ministry, seven things of how to minister, and then also we end with what you're supposed to minister. It's all right here in these few verses. The first thing that Paul says, he says, you know what manner I've been with you, verse 19, serving the Lord. Stop right there. This is giant. Number one on your list, if you're taking down notes, number one, serving the Lord. You see, I was fortunate enough as a young minister to have a mentor come to me and say, Brett, whatever you do, don't serve the people, don't serve the church, don't serve this, that, and the other thing. Your job is to serve the Lord. Paul, this is huge. I can't stress this enough. Serving the Lord. Now, the word serving here is the Greek word douluo, douluo, which is a verb, an action word, but it comes from the noun doulos or doulos. You say, what's that? Well, douluo is the verb. It means the act of serving. So Paul says, you know how I came? I was serving you. But I want you to know that root word douluo comes from the noun that we read, like when Paul says in Romans 1:1, Paul, a servant of Jesus Christ, called to be an apostle. The word servant there is where that original word doulos is. And that's an interesting word. It means literally a slave. And most of the time it just means a slave. But the word doulos in the New Testament also has another thing that's kind of cool about it. You could be a slave by choice. That's why we call a bondman or a man of servile condition. The bond slave is different than just a regular old slave. A bond slave is a slave by choice. Now you might say, who in the right mind would want to? Well, this happened all the time in Bible times. If you were an Amalekite and you attacked Jerusalem and you were the only one, you're like, you're alive. And so if a person takes you into their home and you're a slave. If they treat you kindly for 6 years and almost make you like part of the family and win you over, there were many instances where that person would say, man, I don't want to go anywhere. I want to be part of this family the rest of my life and I'll work for this family. So they would take the person, put their earlobe on the door jamb, and they'd put a nail through the earlobe. And then they would put a ring in the ear of that person that would mark them as a doulos, a bond servant by choice. And they would stay with that family by choice. And the reason this is so important is because when Paul uses this word, serving the Lord, it's the same real word as this slave by choice. Throughout the New Testament, the word bondservant, doulos, slave, servant, is applied metaphorically to someone who's absolutely devoted to Jesus Christ. It's interesting. Paul, all these guys use the doulos word. I am a doulos. Paul used it, Timothy, James, Peter, and Jude all said, we are a doulos of Christ, and describing themselves as a bondservant of Christ. So this is what Paul's saying. Now, this is really huge because when you're serving the Lord, you have to realize I'm a slave by choice. Paul, the perfect example, he was a doulos. I am a slave of Christ. And then he goes on, and it really goes in hand with the second thing. So number one, you need to have that serving the Lord, not serving a congregation, people, having that humble servant. But it goes right into the next thing. Number two, he says, serving the Lord with all humility of mind. There's a difference between having humility externally, but really true humility that's in your mind and heart. That means having an accurate assessment of oneself, that you're humble, that you know you're a sinner. Serving the Lord with humility of mind. Humility is a tricky topic, isn't it? Because once you have humility, you've lost it. I think I'm humble now. Oh. As soon as you have humility, it's gone. So humility of mind, it's not humility in your actions as much as it's humility in your words, in your mind. It's a real, genuine humility. It's an accurate assessment of oneself. Our culture is against this, by the way. Your elementary school tells you, you're a good person, you're smart enough, you're good enough, you need to build your self-esteem. No, the Bible says no. The Bible says no man ever hated his own flesh. We all love and nurture it and cherish it because we care all about ourselves. But the Bible says, think on the things of others, prefer others before yourself. Humility of mind means truly esteeming others better than oneself. Philippians 2:3 says, humility of mind does not find fault in other people, but realize you're the one with the fault. You're the one with the sins. Instead, the humility of mind finds fruit and whatever they can approve what's excellent in others. I'm not talking about not calling out sin and lovingly speaking truthful things. I'm just saying, you know, you don't fault find. Are you a fault finder or a sin sniffer? I hope you're not that, because that's not this humility of mind. You need to pick out the beam that's in your own eye before you pick out the speck in your brother's eye, Jesus said. There needs to be a real humility of understanding that, man, I'm a wretched, miserable sinner. This is really important to understand that. I love it. So far we have, you know, number one, serving the Lord. Number two, with humility of mind. Number three, with many tears. This is Paul explaining his ministry and how he came to the church, the people of Ephesus. He came with many tears. Why? Was he crying because they beat him up so much? No. He was weeping over the city because he was heartbroken for a pagan city. You know, Ephesus was a giant city. It was a beautiful, wealthy city. It's the first archaeological dig where they found a giant bank vault. Why did they have a giant bank vault in Ephesus? Because people traveled from all over the world with tons of money so that they could worship the goddess Diana, you know, which brought so much money to the town, they were just stinking rich there in Ephesus. But Paul comes into Ephesus and he's heartbroken seeing the paganism and the ugly sinfulness of Ephesus. And he had a tearful entry. He says, you know how I came to you. I came with you serving the Lord, humility of mind, but I was shedding tears for you guys. What do? Do you shed tears or do you scream, you're a bunch of idiots? One thing I'm really saddened by, see, there's this thing as Christians, yes, we need to stand on what is true. You can try to be loving to everybody, but if you don't have truth, it's not real love. So I get there's another side of this coin. But I also see that a lot of so-called Christians, maybe they are, maybe they aren't, I don't know, but how we've become so politicized with our ideologies, you're wrong, I'm right. And there's real hatred and vitriol toward people that disagree with you in your worldview. Question, did the Ephesian people agree with Paul's worldview? Not even close. The Ephesians hated Paul's worldview. They wanted to kill Paul. But Paul saw those people and he say, you guys are on the wrong side of the aisle. You guys are a bunch of idiots. What's our heart? Well, question. So we're talking about Paul walking into Ephesus with tears flowing. How did Jesus come to Jerusalem? He came with tears flowing. That's what Jesus did. It says there in Luke chapter 19, verse 41, when Jesus was come near, he beheld the city of Jerusalem and wept over it. He didn't say, Jerusalem tards. Because you're an ordained minister, you can't afford to go around calling people names. You need to go around with a heart that's broken for the unsaved. And so do I. Churches need to do that. It's tricky because we're being yelled at and screamed at so badly. We feel like we have license to yell and scream at other people. But that's not what we're called to do. Many tears, that's important. Jesus wept, Jeremiah wept. That's why they thought Jesus was Jeremiah, I think, because Jesus wept over Jerusalem. Remember, Jesus wept at the tomb of Lazarus. There's everybody weeping. And why was Jesus weeping? He knew he was about to raise Lazarus from the dead. He even told the disciples that. He knew he was going to, like, he should have walked up. This is going to be awesome, you guys. Everybody's like, he's like, no, it's awesome. Wait, just wait. He didn't do that. Jesus just stood there and wept. Why did Jesus weep at the tomb of Lazarus? You know, I think it could be because he's going to bring him back to life. He's like, oh, poor Lazarus. He's already in heaven. I got to bring, oh, man, poor, sorry, Lazarus. Lazarus, come forth. No, it could be that. I think maybe, you know, if you kind of compare scripture with scripture, the Bible tells us we're supposed to weep with those that weep. And I think that's what Jesus really is doing there. He walks up to the tomb of Lazarus. Everybody's weeping. Mary and Martha are weeping. And he's like, and Jesus is hurting because they're hurting. And he's got a tearful ministry. God forbid you have a tearless ministry, that you don't have any compassion. That's the idea. So serving the Lord, humility of mind, many tears. Number four, with temptations, it says there. And temptations, which befell me by the lying in wait of the Jews. So the Jews were his biggest enemies. The more he preached, the more the Jews hated him. And I think your ESV says trials, right? Newer translation says there are many trials. Well, which one is it, trials or temptations? The answer is yes. Because the Greek word for this talks about trials and temptations kind of in a one thought thing. In other words, you're going through such trials, you're tempted to bail. You're tempted to give up. You're tempted to not do what you're doing because of the trials you're going through. Had Paul gone through some trials thus far in his ministry? Was he ever, you know, let down in ministry? We've seen him, you know, by the end of this story, we're going to see Paul bit by a viper, crashed and shipwrecked many times. He's going to have whippings with a flagellum on his back over and over again. He's going to be chained and beaten and put in a dungeon. Like, poor Paul, like, he's got a tough day at the office every single day. He says, I've been through a lot of trials, and the temptation part of it, tempted just bail. It'd be easier for me to go sit on the beach over in Caesarea Maritima and just chill out. But Paul, he says, I came to you serving the Lord with humility of mind and many tears, but also lots of trials. Paul was no stranger to trouble. And one of the things I want to make sure you understand, if the more you take up this calling that I'm telling you to have, that you're an ordained minister, is don't be shocked the more you do your ministry and try to serve the Lord. Don't be shocked if you go through trials and temptations. It goes with the territory. Satan is not going to be really happy if you are serving the Lord with all humility of mind and just doing this ministry the Lord's called you to. And by the way, don't you love God's promises in his word? I love his promises. Here's a, you want to hear a wonderful promise? Here's a great promise of the Lord. This is a promise of scripture. Yea, and all that will live godly in Christ Jesus shall suffer persecution. Stick that one to your mirror. Oh, we love to put the one in the mirror. We're memorizing, my God shall supply all of his needs according to his riches and glory, all your needs according. Like, we love those promises, you know, supplying and then strengthening, and the Lord will build you up. And like, I'll never leave you or forsake you. Oh, those are good. But this is also a promise. If you live godly in Christ Jesus, you're going to suffer persecution. And Paul said, man, I've been through that. Well, then, Brett, why should I be a minister if I'm going to go through trials? Because it's not about you going through trials. It's about bringing forth eternal fruit that's going to last for all of eternity. This is boot camp. Life here on this earth is boot camp. And as a servant of the Lord, we should tire ourselves out serving Christ, even if it means trials and troubles and tribulation, and really, and not shy away from that. Paul says it's going to happen. I came to you with trials. Do you think these elders later on are going to face trials? Well, we already saw that, by the way, if you remember. So don't be afraid of the trials. The Lord will strengthen you in those trials, but that's part of the deal. You know, Paul kept his eyes on the prize. He didn't get his eyes on, wow, they beat me up over here, and they talk about being let down in ministry. Remember in Acts chapter 9, right around verse 25, they were going to kill Paul in Lystra. So they take Paul and put him in a basket, and they throw him over the side of the wall and start lowering with a rope in a basket on the side of the wall. Talk about being let down in ministry. I wonder what was going through Paul's mind. He's in the basket. He thought, he went into this, I'm going to be a preacher of the gospel to the Gentiles. It's going to be awesome, and many shall become saved. Now he finds himself in a basket. And I wonder what he's thinking is there at nighttime, just going, as he's just being let down literally in a basket. I wonder if he thought, I'm giving it up, man. I'm done with it. I'm in a basket. I used to be a Pharisee of all Pharisees. People used to respect me. Now I'm lowering in a basket. Talk about a basket case. I mean, that's what I'd be thinking if I were in a basket being lowered. I'm a basket case. Look at me. But that didn't stop Paul. Paul would eventually go back into that city and preach the gospel. That's what you and I, Paul's a great example. So we got number one, serving the Lord. Number two, with humility of mind. Number three, many tears with temptations. Number four, and then he says, and I have kept back, verse 20, kept back nothing that was profitable unto you, but have showed you and taught you publicly. See, this keeping back nothing means that he told them everything they needed to hear. Sharing everything, keeping nothing back, even if it hurts, even if the people didn't want to hear it, Paul would still share it. Now, how could he do this? How could Paul share the hard things? Sometimes ministry, you need to tell people things that they don't want to hear. That happens to me all the time. Some of you maybe notice it, some of you maybe don't. A couple of weeks ago, a guy got up right over here and walked out as you guys were sitting there listening to the sermon. And I'm going to go, oh, God bless you, my brother. Did I say, loser? No. My heart breaks. My heart breaks for that guy. But sometimes in ministry, you need to tell people things they don't want to hear. But how do you do that rightfully? I think you have to, first of all, serve the Lord. You care about what the Lord thinks, with humility of mind, with many tears, which speaks of compassion and love. So when we talk about the difficult subjects, hopefully the people you're ministering to know it's coming from a heart of compassion and love. I pray for that for me. I don't think I always do that as well as I should. I try to let people know, man, I'm trying to share you with the word. It's not my opinion. This is what the Bible says. But you also have to speak with power and authority. Like, it's a tricky thing, but that's what we're called to do. Hold nothing back. The idea here is love, preaching with love. And by the way, if you're a mom or dad and you have a ministry at home, this is a big one. Number five, don't hold things back. It's too many parents want to be their kid's buddy. Oh, you're my little buddy. And you don't tell them, no, you need to go this way, not that way. Or stop doing this, start doing that. You still need to be the parent. That's true with ministry. Some churches, you'll never hear about the reality of hell and God's wrath and that he's righteous and he requires righteousness. Like, it's amazing how many churches won't tell them the whole scriptures. That's why Paul says, I've kept nothing. Look at verse 27 of the same chapter. He says later on to these elders, for I have not shunned to declare unto you all the counsel of God. That's the whole Bible. That's why the Creed goes verse by verse. And I'm always amazed when people are offended because they walk out, I don't like what Brett said. Well, hopefully what I'm saying is really not just me. Hopefully it's actually what we're reading right here in our Bible. That's why we go through the Bible. Because what I say doesn't matter. But what the Bible says, if you got a problem with what I'm saying, hopefully it's actually, you kind of are aware that you actually have a problem with what the Bible is saying. I'm always amazed how people try to, they don't want to admit that they're against God. rather than, it's so much more comfortable saying, I don't like Brett, he's a jerk. That's easy, because that's true. The Bible is actually right and God's holy word. So we got to give the whole thing. Now I'm going to pack two into one more. So I have seven altogether. Number six and seven, he says, I have showed you and have taught you. I put those as separate because they should be separate, but they do kind of go together. If you try to do number seven without number six, you will fail. You have to show first. Notice the order. Paul says, man, I didn't hold anything back from the word, but notice that I have showed you and have taught you. So teaching is important. That's, by the way, if you're a disciple of Christ, a follower, an ordained minister, you have to teach, but you also have to show. Brett, I don't want to do what you're doing in front of a crowd. No, I'm talking about one-on-one. You need to teach your coworker, the person that goes to school with you. You need to teach them the things that God says in his word. You may not sit on a stool and teach or behind a pulpit or whatever, but when you're talking at lunchtime with your buddy, that's an opportunity to teach. But you know what? You'll be undermined if you don't show first. I remember my dad fired a guy once. We were on a church project. My dad reluctantly started building a church building. He normally would build bridges, dams, giant schools and buildings. But he took a job to build a church, and there was a bunch of church guys that wanted to get hired and stuff. But my dad, you know, he's kind of like ran the job. But I remember this one guy, he would walk around with his nail bags, and he was supposed to be like one of the, you know, workers. But he would just go around fellowshipping with guys, and he was real lazy. And everybody knew, that's the guy that doesn't get any work done. But he'd walk around singing praise songs on the job, and he'd go around saying, do you know Jesus Christ is your personal savior and all that stuff? But he never got anything done. Everybody knew him to be the laziest guy on the job. Well, eventually my dad just said, you can collect your check at the end of the day, and down the road, dude. But I'm a Christian, how could you do that? And my dad would say, it's because you're a Christian, you should have been a good worker. You know, you're supposed to give honor to your employers and you're supposed to show before you tell. Like my dad saw this guy was the worst testimony of what a Christian looks like that he ever did see. My dad would say that the guy that was the hardest working guy on the job, the guy that knew how to do stuff, was skilled and talented. Now, once that guy, after work, people want to know what he thinks about stuff in life because he's first showed that he's legit before he was tried to teach anything. Be careful, Christian. If you're called to Christ, you want to show in your life. If you're there cussing and partying down and at the water cooler telling dirty jokes, and then you're like, but do you know Jesus Christ is your personal savior? That'll just make people think, what? What? You're not showing, but you're trying to tell. Paul said, I have both showed and I have told, I've taught you. So, you know, if you're messing around with sin, don't be shocked if your ministry becomes really not as valid. We're all sinners, but I'm talking about just taking and not even being convicted in your own heart of sin. By the way, this is true, a big one for parents. If you want your kids to be spiritual and deep, you need to be spiritual and deep. If you don't want your kids smoking weed, you shouldn't be smoking weed. If you want your kids to love Jesus, you need to love Jesus. And you know what? Your kids will only be willing to go as deep as you're willing to go, mom and dad. This list here is giant. Sadly, a lot of you that are in this ministry, whether you know it or not, you're still wanting to just learn stuff and you're not even teaching anybody anything. It reminds me of when the author of Hebrews, possibly Paul, I think it might've been Paul, but Hebrews 5:12, he says kind of with an exasperation, for the time you ought to be teachers, you have need that one teach you again, which be the first principles of the oracles of God, like Christianity 101. And you've become such that have need of milk and not of strong meat. Like whoever wrote this is saying, you're like a breastfeeding baby when you should be going down to Ruth Chris and having a ribeye with the bone in. Like, why are you still having the baby bottle in your mouth when you should be eating milk? Now this is a life verse for me. I love the ribeye steak illustration. That's great. If you're a vegan, you're not having the milk, you should be having your tofu. No, I'm just kidding. The Bible doesn't say that. This. That when you should be teaching, that is instructing others, here's what the Bible says, you're still drinking the milk. How do you fix that? Study the word, be students of scripture, go into the Bible and learn so that you can go and share. And so you can first show and then you can teach. This list is huge and powerful. I would say memorize it. You can memorize this 17 through 21. So Brett, if I do all these things, serving the Lord, humility of mind, many tears, temptations, keep back nothing, showing and then telling, what am I doing? Like, what's the job description? That's verse 21. Paul said, I did all of that stuff to, verse 21, testify both to the Jews and to the Greeks. That's anyone with a pulse. That's anyone in the world. And I'm going to do that, teach repentance toward God and faith toward our Lord Jesus Christ. That's what you and I should be about too. That's the gospel. We have to teach repentance. That's to acknowledge your sin before God and then have faith in Christ Jesus. That's to believe that Jesus died on the cross, rose from the grave, and will forgive you for your sins. If you accept and believe Jesus Christ, you'll be saved, forgiven, and you get to go to heaven. This is what we should do, all these things, for the purpose of preaching the gospel. May that be true here in Jesus' name.
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15: 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Next time, Pastor Brett will examine the Apostle Paul completing his third missionary journey, encouraging believers and instructing the elders on things concerning the church. 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
22: Be honest about who or what is truly influencing you. Well, Shane, isn't that obvious? Well, many people are not truly honest about what's influencing them. Right, they make a decision, yeah, but you're just being led astray by money in the world. No, I'm not. God wants to use me. He wants to build my ministry. No, you're being influenced by numbers and status and recognition or people. Just be honest. Don't tell people if you don't want to, but at least be honest with God and say, God, I don't know what's influencing me, but I want you to influence me. And the only reason I mention this is so many people think that they're being led of God's Spirit, but actually the wrong thing is influencing them. Be slow to speak and actually slower to move. So you don't, when it's led of the Spirit, you're not often not reacting. You're responding in wisdom. Okay, Lord, is this you? I'm not going to react. Any reactors? You want to fix things, get it taken care of? React. Often being led of the Spirit. Sometimes if you're to react and get out of the way of a coming car on the wrong side of the road, but usually, Lord, I want to be led of your Spirit. The reason we take time is because you have to flush out the wrong impulses. You have to kind of get rid of that, why am I doing this? The lust of the flesh, right? The lust of the eye, the pride. And it takes time to flush out all that stuff.
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5: You know, Ronald Reagan believed self-government required something that government could never replace, responsibility in the hands of the people. In his 1981 inaugural address, Reagan warned against the idea that America had become too complicated to be governed by its citizens. Reagan asked, "If no one among us is capable of governing himself, then who among us has the capacity to govern someone else?" For Reagan, limited government was not about having no government. It was about remembering where responsibility begins, with individuals, families, communities, and the people themselves. Because when government assumes every responsibility, citizens gradually surrender their own. Self-government asks more of us than dependence ever will. And freedom requires a people willing to govern themselves before asking government to do it for them.
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4: This is the Old Trailblazer. This is Pastor Albert Pendarvis. The Old Trailblazer riding out again on old Dan. Come on, Dan, let's go. Got to get it getting. We're coming down to the close of this series on the work of the Holy Spirit. And we look in there today, folks, have been for a day or two, on what the church has lost. You got any idea what the church has lost? Oh, my friend, we've lost so much. We've lost so much. We don't hear anyone crying out wanting to be saved, do we? I mentioned to you in a study before how that after the Lord awakened me, and I began to cry out unto the Lord and attend the services there in New Orleans every time I could to be in service. And then I heard the old saints of God, many of them, praying and praising the Lord. And boy, you talking about doing me some good. It done me some good. You say, "Lord saved you, old man. Lord saved you, Miss So-and-so." Yes, sir, he did. Pendarvis, the Lord saved me. He'll save you, Pendarvis. Has anybody ever been true to your soul, folks? You listen to me up there in Grand Rapids, Michigan, or Yazoo, wherever. You listen to me up there in Washington, D.C., Washington State, Kalamazoo, Michigan. Oh, wherever you are. In Roanoke, Virginia, folks are listening to me all over the country. Over there in Northern Ireland, I get letters from some of you folks over there in Northern Ireland telling me you appreciate these messages. Would you just tell me how the Lord saved you? Just tell me how the Lord saved you. That's right. That's right. That's what I want to hear. Or if you want to be saved. I'd love to hear folks say they want to be saved, because I know there's hope there then. But we're looking at what the church has lost, and we were looking there in the last study, asking how long has it been since you've seen folks crying out to know the Lord. We've lost that, my friend. Listen, how long has it been, Pastor? How long has it been since someone came to your study and said, "Pastor, pray for me, I'm lost. Pray for me, I'm lost." You know, we've lost the compassion now for the lost, and our tears have been dried up. We've lost all of those things. It's a good sign that we've lost our prayer chamber. We know nothing of the power of prayer. Did you know the scripture says, pray always? Pray always? Did you know it says that? We don't do it, do we? We don't do it. Do you do it? I ask my folks, what I call my folks, my people. I ask my congregation here locally, I look them in the face, and I say, when you get up in the morning, when you swing around there and put your feet on the floor, if you're able, would you just stop a second or two, 30 seconds, and say, thank you, Lord. Thank you, Lord, for a good night's rest. Thank you, Lord, for a good soft bed. Thank you, Lord, for a roof over my head. Thank you, Lord, for a sweet wife who's been faithful all of these years, for my wonderful children. Thank you, Lord. Do you do that, my friend? Listen, do you pray for them? Lord, save them. I'm sure we're all guilty, but we are. Listen, we've lost our prayer chamber. Now, we've substituted banquets and suppers and social gatherings and religious movies. Oh, we don't want to go there, do we? So we don't want to go there. Every big church that I've seen lately, they got a big screen up there. They show movies on Wednesday night or Sunday night. They watch the Super Bowl on Super Bowl Sunday or whatever. They have these passion plays at Christmas time. They show all this garbage up there, some guy being crucified and hanging on the cross. All that's garbage, my friend. All that is just taken away. It just does something to you. Instead of coming to fast and pray, seem like now we've come to feast and pray, feast and laugh. Yeah, that's right. Feast and laugh, and letting soul go to hell without warning. I'm just telling you, folks. I don't know any way to be except be true to you. I'm just telling you, folks, on the road to hell, fast as a marten is to his gourd. That's right. I tell folks oftentimes, the scripture says that hell from beneath is moved to meet you at your coming. And I believe with all my heart, all my soul, everything I have, I believe these volcano eruptions that we have occasionally, I believe that's hell enlarging itself. You say, well, you're an old fool, Trailblazer. Yeah, I know I am. But let me be a fool for Christ's sake. You know my only aim and purpose, my friend, is to see sinners saved. Are you a sinner? Don't call me a sinner. No. No, I don't call you a sinner. The Bible does, though. It says, we're shaping in iniquity, conceived in sin, go astray as soon as we be born, speaking lies. You know, you don't have to teach a child to lie. He comes into this world lying. That's right. That's right. He goes laying over there in the crib, goes to crying. He's got dry diaper on and belly full of milk, and he's crying. You pick him up, he stops crying. He's just lying. Just lying. That's right. As the burden of the loss to my own family, my own church has rested on me. Oh, my friend, I don't know what to tell you. I've heard other preachers say that they would go to hell for their family. Oh, but listen, my friend, I've stood before my folks and with sin and struggling with sin, groaning for deliverance. I've cried out for them, oh, Lord, come down, thy mercy seat to greet. Listen. No man can be moved with such compassion for the souls of men that he would step into the breach and go to hell for them without the grace of God. It shows their utter darkness and that know nothing about interceding for souls. Oh, my friend, someone has told a pastor one day, he said, you know, pastor, you know, preacher, don't ever let your tears dry up. They don't ever let your tears dry up. Always be where you can weep at the feet of Christ over the souls of men. Spiritual darkness is appalling, my friend. We've lost the work, the awakening of the Holy Spirit. We've lost it. We don't have it no more. Back in the days of Whitfield and Bunyan and Spurgeon and John Gill and all of those old preachers that we read after, they spoke often of the work of the Holy Spirit. You don't hear that now. You can hear these modern day televangelists, they call themselves. They don't speak about being awakened. I've never heard one of them say that. I've never heard one of them mention hell. I've never heard one of them mention Holy Spirit conviction. Have you? Have you, my friend? Let me just be honest with you. Have you ever heard one of those great television evangelists, one of those folks that go around the country with these big long caravans? No. You hear a lot of divine healing and true and false, and you hear speaking in tongues, and you hear all of those things. But my friend, how is a sinner saved? You ever thought how a sinner is saved? First of all, why would the Lord ever save a sinner? No reason at all that I can find. I don't know, my friend. I don't have no reason. Only the grace of God. Only the love of God. Only the compassion of God. Oh, my friend. Well, I was thinking in the message that I'm bringing here next week, next Sunday. I brought out a thought that I never had thought before. The Lord laid it on my heart. When the Lord God of heaven created Adam and Eve there in the garden, created Adam and then took the rib out of Eve and created her because it was not good for Adam to be alone. And they were living there in that garden under the glory of God. They were covered with the glory of God. They didn't have on any clothes like we wear. They were covered with the glory of God. And then, I don't know how long they were there. I believe it was a long, long time. Adam named all of the animals and all the trees and all the bugs and all those things. And then, after a certain time, we don't know, sin entered in their hearts. Sin entered into Eve and then into Adam because of the treachery and the drudgery of old Satan. He knew exactly where to strike, didn't he? He struck the weak part of our folks, the woman, my friend. She is the weaker vessel, and he struck her. And my friend, he tempted her. He tempted her. He said, "Yea, hath God said?" He questioned her. He said, "Yea, hath God said?" But anyhow, sin entered there. And this is the thought the Lord had laid on my heart. I want you to think about it with me, folks. You think about it. How do you think? How do you think? Now listen. How do you think the Lord God of heaven, who made heaven and earth, who flung the stars off the tips of his fingers, who holds the universe in its orbit, who created man out of the dust of the earth, breathed life into his dead body, then took a rib and created Eve and breathed life into that body. All of those things, the awesomeness, the majesty, the powerfulness of God, of the Lord God of heaven. And then they sinned against him. They rebelled against him. How do you think he felt? Now, I know that may be facetious, but my friend, it went home to my heart like a Bob Darrah. How do you feel? How do you believe our God felt when Adam and Eve sinned in his presence? Now, my friend, I want you to think about that. We're sinners. Man is a sinner by nature. We love it. We come into this world as a sinner because our father and our mother were sinners. That whole lineage from Adam and Eve down through ever patriarch, everyone carried that load of sin with them. They have to be redeemed. Redeemed. Redeemed by the blood of the Lamb. That's what we sing here. One of our songs that we sing on our choir CDs that we have in stock here. We have nine of them, full-length CDs. Old blood songs. People laugh, make fun when I say old blood song. We sang There's Power in the Blood. We sang Have You Been Washed in the Blood. But listen, folks, man must be redeemed. He sinned and fell from grace. Folks say that lightly. He fell from grace. Well, no. No, he plunged. Plunged into sin, my friend, knowingly. I believe they sinned knowingly. I believe they realized they were sinners. Oh, my friend, do you know that you're a sinner? Do you know you must be redeemed? Can I ask you, have you been washed in the blood? Have you been redeemed? Redeemed how I love to proclaim it? Redeemed by the blood of the Lamb? Oh, my friend, we sang those gracious old songs. And then we sang a song here called Pass Me Not. Pass me not, O gentle Savior. Lord, my humble cry. While thou art calling, Lord, don't pass me by. We have those songs, great old songs. I can't sing. I'm losing my voice. I got a frog in my throat, so to speak. But we'll be back tomorrow. I wish you'd sit down and write me. As we bring these messages to a close on the work of the Holy Spirit, and we'll pick up another subject. Ask the Lord to give us something to say. And you write me and tell me if you appreciate them. Remember, we're offering the series on the Satan, the God of this world. It's 18 CDs, and we're offering them for $1 a piece. 5 messages on each one of them. And we may put these on the work of the Holy Spirit along that same line. You call me if there's any demand for them, we'll do that. But I would love to hear folks say, you know, Trailblazer, I appreciate the old Trailblazer. He's an old kook. And the folks call me that. Folks call me old hellfire and damnation preacher. But my friend, and then I have folks here lately, they know I'm 80-some years old, and they say, you old kook, you're still a-preaching? I said, yes, ma'am, and yes, sir. We don't rust out here. We burn out. Never was a preacher here on the radio mission who rusted out. No. I met a friend of mine, a pastor, the other day, and he said, you know, I'm retired now, brother. I said, well, I don't see any place in the Bible where the Lord took my commission. I worked here lately. They know I'm 80-some years old. And they say, you old kook, you're still a preacher.

0: The Lord don't decommission. Maybe he don't have a commission. I don't know. But my friend, would you pray for the old trailblazer? I need your prayers. The Bible says pray one for another. Ask the Lord for the old trailblazer. Would you do that for me? And then call me and let me hear from you. Remember my mailing address, the old trailblazer, Post Office Box 1810, Walker, Louisiana, 70785. Goodbye, and may God bless you.
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5: It's not that animals are valueless to God. 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But rather that people are far more valuable to God.
6: Well, that is something we are exploring here today on Study Verse by Verse with Pastor Leighton Sheely from Church of the Highlands right here in San Bruno and online at highlands.us. Hi there and welcome to our program. We are back in Chapter 9 of 1 Corinthians, a message entitled Support Your Pastor. And really, that is precisely what we're looking at, the fact that God places a premium on you and I as believers in Christ, and especially those he has called to lead his church. Let's explore some more, shall we? Once again, here's Pastor Leighton Sheely with today's study, verse by verse.
5: Verse 5. Don't we have the right to take along a believing wife along with us, as do the other apostles and the Lord's brothers and Cephas? Cephas is the name for Peter. My wife was raised Roman Catholic, and some of us were taught that priests should remain unmarried because the apostle Peter, who led the apostles, was not married. However, the Bible teaches clearly that Peter was married, not only here but elsewhere. On one occasion, Jesus healed Peter's mother-in-law. And as far as I know, you can't get a mother-in-law unless you take a wife. They come as a bundled package. The passage here also refers to the Lord's brothers, and some of us have been taught that Mary remained a virgin after Jesus was born. That's not what the Bible teaches. The Bible teaches that she remained a virgin until Jesus was born. And then after that, Joseph and Mary had other children, other sons. We know in the gospel there's one occasion when Mary and some of the brothers of Jesus came to get him. The scriptures tell us that James, the brother of Jesus, became the head of the church in Jerusalem. Another brother of Jesus named Jude is the one who wrote the book of Jude that's found in the New Testament. The scriptures indicate to us that Jesus' brothers did not believe Jesus was God until after the resurrection. After the resurrection, they saw that their older brother Jesus was indeed who he had claimed to be, that he was God in human flesh. Now, the main point of what Paul is writing here is that Peter and the other apostles were able to travel and preach because they were supported by their church. In fact, they were so well supported that they could take their wives along with them. Their wives didn't have to work on a second job outside in order to provide for the needs of the family. The finances were provided to the extent that the wife could accompany her ministry husband in the ministry. Now, a related point here is you'll notice it says a believing wife. A believing wife. An unbelieving wife cannot minister and cannot support the ministry of her husband. She's of no benefit to him. If a minister has an unbelieving wife, she might as well leave her at home because she's not going to be any help. But a believing wife is not only a source of encouragement to her pastor or a preacher husband, missionary husband, but is herself capable of ministry. You see, every believer is a minister. Whether you carry the title or not, if you're a believer, you're a minister. God has called you to

0: ministry. And wherever it is that you are placed, you might be an executive or a clerk or a secretary or a handyman or whatever it might be, wherever it is that you are placed, that's your place of ministry. And God put you there so that you could minister to others around you and present the gospel to them. So the wife of a pastor who is a believer is not only a support to her husband, but is also a minister and has the opportunity to minister others as well. Now, another related point here is that a believer should never willingly choose to marry an unbeliever. Any unbelieving spouse does not share the same love of God, love for God, goals, values, or allegiance to God's word as a believer does. That would make them unequally yoked, and therefore they cannot pull together as a team in the harvest field of God. We should be equally yoked. A believer should always choose a believer to marry. Verse 6, or is it only I and Barnabas who must work for a living? Now, Barnabas traveled with Paul during the first missionary journey. Before they set out on the second missionary journey, there was a dispute between them that caused them to separate, resulting in two missionary teams. But because these two men refrained from taking money in the churches, some people in the churches were saying they're not really apostles. Also, Paul's business was tent making. And tent making was considered lowly work. It was the work for slaves. And so some people had a problem that this man called Paul, who claimed to be an apostle, had a job that was menial. It was like a job that slaves would do. And so they thought, how could somebody who works with their hands in a menial job possibly be an apostle? Well, Paul asserts that he is an apostle and that he's the pastor of the church. And even though that they have not taken advantage of the rights that are theirs, they deserve them nonetheless. Now, Paul makes clear here and elsewhere that he doesn't put himself above the other apostles. They all had a right to support from the churches. And so he gives some examples here of people who receive from their work and in their work compensation. Verse 7. Who serves as a soldier at his own expense? Who plants a vineyard and does not eat its grapes? Who tends a flock and does not drink of the milk? What's he saying? He's saying that a soldier is provided the clothes and shelter and food and guns and ammunition and other essentials that are needed for his job. And no one would guilt a farmer who is working out under the hot sun for throwing some grapes into his mouth to be refreshed and nourished. And no one would blame a farmer for taking a glass of milk when he's gotten up before sunrise to go out and feed and milk the cows. All three types of workers are paid for their work, by their work, and in their work. And it's the customary thing, it's the rightful thing, it's the expected thing. And shouldn't that also be true for God's workers as well? Verse 8, do I say this merely from a human point of view? Doesn't the law say the same thing? For it is written in the law of Moses, do not muzzle an ox while it is treading out the grain. Is it about oxen that God is concerned? So what's he talking about here? He's using an illustration from the Old Testament. In the Old Testament, in those days, they used an ox to tread out the grain. And what they would do is they would hitch the ox to a horizontal wheel, and the ox would walk in a circle, and that wheel would grind down the grain and separate the grain from the chaff. The winds would blow the chaff away, and the good grain would fall to the threshing floor. And God said that while the ox was doing his job, he should be able to reach down occasionally and get something to eat as he worked. And the application here is the preacher is not to be muzzled. He's to be fed while he works. Now, J. Vernon McGee, that great radio Bible teacher and preacher, the one with the gravelly voice, he told a story connected to this passage. He said, I heard a story about a preacher in Kentucky who drove a very fine, beautiful horse, but the preacher himself was a very skinny, scrawny fellow. One day, one of the church leaders asked him the question, how is it, preacher, that your horse is so fine-looking and you are such a skinny, scrawny fellow? The preacher answered, I will tell you. I feed my horse, and you feed me. Now, obviously, I was not the inspiration for Pastor McGee's story. You know, Dad and I have talked about going out to Borneo, but he's been a little apprehensive to take me with him because where we're going is surrounded by cannibals. And I think he's afraid we'll be invited over for dinner or something like that. Now, this passage is not to be misconstrued as suggesting that God is not interested in oxen, but rather that God is more interested in human beings. Jesus said in Matthew 10:29, what's the price of 2 sparrows? 1 copper coin. But not a single sparrow can fall to the ground without your Father knowing it. And the very hairs on your head are all numbered. So don't be afraid. You are more valuable to God than a whole flock of sparrows. It's not that animals are valueless to God. Obviously, God is aware when a single sparrow falls to the ground. But rather that people are far more valuable to God. This is important for us to remember because we live in a time when there's this teaching that puts the value of human life on par with the value of animals. Or even weirder, puts the value of animal life as being more valuable than the value of human life. And that is not a godly biblical perspective. God not only cares for oxen, he also cares for preachers as well. Verse 10, surely he says this for us, doesn't he? Yes, this was written for us because when the plowman plows and the thresher threshes, they ought to do so in hope of sharing in the harvest. If we have sown spiritual seed among you, is it too much to ask if we reap a material harvest from you? If others have this right of support from you, shouldn't we have it all the more? Now, the passage that he's referring to here is found in Deuteronomy chapter 25, and it pertains to social and economic relationships between men. So, Paul here explains that God was speaking for our sake, that men should earn their living from their labor. A plowman and the thresher should be able to work in hope of sharing the crops. Now, obviously, we should be very conscientious of what ministries we support financially. His ministry should be sound biblically and responsible. Not everybody who does things in the name of the Lord deserves our financial support. Being wise in what we support is part of our responsibility of stewardship. The word here, if, in Paul's statement, if we sowed spiritual things, presents a condition assumed to be true. That is, if genuine spiritual ministry has occurred, then it should not be too much to ask material things from you. But what is Paul saying? He's saying, in effect, I have shared my possessions with you, and my possessions have eternal value. Is it too much to ask if you share your possessions with me?
1: There really is a reasonableness that, for some odd reason, when it comes to our wallets, just flies right out the door, doesn't it? Our hope and prayer is that we are restoring that reasonableness that the Lord has established here in His Word, and that we come to understand what it means to support our pastors. Questions, comments, we'd love to hear from you. As always, the great place to start is our website, highlands.us. That's highlands.us. Take a moment, visit us, drop us a line. And then come back and join us tomorrow as we close the week in 1 Corinthians chapter 9 on study verse by verse with Pastor Leighton Sheely.
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11: If you took the tour around the city of Jerusalem, you would begin to see that every man had been appointed to a task to be fulfilled. There were no grumblers. There were no people taking advantage of others. But everybody had a mind and a heart to work for the Lord. They were very united.

0: Welcome to Somebody Loves You Radio, the Bible teaching ministry of Roel Reese in Diamond Bar, California. Returning to the book of Nehemiah today, Roel will encourage us to be team players in building God's kingdom. The Lord has given each of us unique jobs to do, but when we work together, the effectiveness of that labor is multiplied. Roel will show us how to be content with our God-given gifts and put them to use in the body of Christ. Let's join Roel Reese now in the book of Nehemiah chapter 3 with the lesson, Sharing the Workload.
1: Tonight, we want to turn to the book of Nehemiah. When you came in, they give you a little piece of paper. I don't know if it confuses you, but this is literally the city of Jerusalem at the time of Nehemiah. And the reason we gave it to you is because tonight we have a really important chapter to deal with, and that is chapter 3. I don't know how many of you read chapter 3 tonight? Raise your hands. Okay, a few of you. Oh, man, you need to read the chapters before you come. If you read it, you said, man, it's like having a green lemon, and what can you squeeze out of it? Very little. First time I ever read the book of Nehemiah, when I came to chapter 3, I just jumped it. I didn't even read it. Because there was all these names and all these gates. And I said, what does that have to do with Christ? But it's amazing, over a period of time and study and years going through the Bible, how God will begin just to bring forth fruit almost out of nothing in the study of His Word. If I was to clarify and if I was to give you a theme tonight in chapter 3 of Nehemiah, this passage would come from the New Testament, and it would give you a commentary on the book of Nehemiah chapter 3. And that would be in the passage of the New Testament in 1 Corinthians chapter 3, 11 through 13. Let me read it to you. For other foundation can no man lay than that is laid, which is Jesus Christ. Now, if any man build upon this foundation gold, silver, precious stones, wood, hay, stubble, every man's work shall be made manifest. For the day shall declare it, because it shall be revealed by fire, and the fire shall try every man's work of what sort it is. You say, well, that chapter and that verse, literally, Paul is speaking of the Bema seat of Christ, or the day of judgment for the believer. That's true. In chapter 3, you're going to begin to see this remarkable chapter. It's recording of the rebuilding of the wall around Jerusalem, which you have in front of you in this piece of paper. Remember that when Nehemiah came for the first time, he got permission from the king at Xerxes to come back and to rebuild the walls in Jerusalem. But remember, it took him 4 months of prayer and fasting and waiting upon God for God to touch the heart of Xerxes and to give him permission and to give him the bodyguards and the guards who allowed him for protection to go back to the city of Jerusalem. And he would give him permission for 12 years to go back and repair the city of Jerusalem, the walls and the gates. If you remember, the people of God had been there for a long time, and they were being oppressed by people that surrounded their city of Jerusalem, these outsiders. And they were constantly harassing them. They had no protection in the city. The enemy could come in, sweep, and destroy, and then move out again. And the people were always scared, always unstable, because they had no protection against their enemy. And yet God put it in the heart of Nehemiah by praying. Never had been to Jerusalem. He was born in captivity. His parents had been actually taken to Babylon in captivity for 70 years. And then as they were literally in Babylon, then here Nehemiah was born in Persia. And there in Persia, he grew up and he became the cupbearer to the king. And that was one of the most dangerous jobs a person could have in his life, by tasting and drinking the cup and the meal of the king to see if it was poisoned. And yet, God put Nehemiah in that position. And the reason God did that and the reason God has put you where you are is because if God is going to use your life and God is going to send you somewhere, He will not only equip you, but He wants you to be in submission to Himself so that He can use you greatly in the work that He has for you. That's what happened to Nehemiah. Nehemiah never dreamed that he would one day return to Jerusalem, a place that his parents and his grandparents and great-grandparents and every Jew would talk about. Jerusalem, the city of our God. And then to have his brother Hananiah come and to give him report that the city had been torn down, burned down. There were no gates. The walls were all taken down. The enemy was oppressing. The people were depressed. And there was no help. And so Nehemiah just began to pray, to fast, to mourn. And then one day, after 4 months, God spoke to the king and God gave him permission to go back and to rebuild the walls in Jerusalem. You see, the entire population responded not only to Nehemiah's plea here, but through that prayer that the people were praying for, and Nehemiah praying, the people were not only being oppressed and depressed, but the plea was for help, for cooperation. And this account shows the warm-hearted, enthusiastic spirit of who? Of Nehemiah coming to Jerusalem to help the people. And you will see that here as Nehemiah comes now to Jerusalem. He comes not only as a manager, but a great planner, a great CEO that takes control of the situation. He brings organization to his endeavor and what he's supposed to do in setting up the people wherever they live, and if they're coming from the outside, appointing to them a job where they are best equipped to fulfill and then to accomplish the work that God had given to him. One of the problems many times in the church and in corporations is that we don't have the right people in the right jobs to do the right job. That's why when Paul the Apostle was sharing in the book of Corinthians chapter 12 through 14, he's talking about the abuse of the gifts of the Holy Spirit in the city of Corinth. And then he talks to them and shares with them God's order, and not only in the gifts of the Holy Spirit, but God's order in the church for every individual person and the way every individual person can be used in the church with his gifts and his talents. Is God becomes the head of the church and he equips and he sets up every person individually. That's what Nehemiah did when he came to Jerusalem. Each person became satisfied with his particular assignment. Every section of the wall cared for, no gaps left in the walls so that the enemy, if he would approach, they couldn't get in to the wall. Beginning from the sheep gate of Jerusalem, taking us clockwise around the city of Jerusalem from the west to the north to the east, back again to the south to the sheep gate. You will see that in your little map here, we'll start at the sheep gate and we'll go backwards, okay? We'll go backwards, not forward, all the way around. It's in order. You will do a whole circle around the city and you'll end up where? At the sheep gate once again. 10 gates are given to us. And they're very important tonight. If you took the tour around the city of Jerusalem, you would begin to see that every man had been appointed to a task to be fulfilled. There were no grumblers. There were no people taking advantage of others. But everybody had a mind and a heart to work for the Lord. They were very united. No grumblers, no murmuring, no complaining. But everybody got excited because their leader was excited and had a passion and gave them not only the task, gave them the vision, and then told them how the vision would be completed. And the application came how every one of them would be used in every area of the wall, and they would stand there and they would fulfill that job that was given to them, and everybody would be of one heart and one mind, all working in harmony with the Lord. Beautiful, beautiful picture here. How we need today in the church people like-minded in doing God's work, God's way. So many times in the Church of Jesus Christ, you have people, they have their own agendas. And all they do is they bring problems to a church. But how good it is when brethren are dwelling together in unity, and when they catch the vision and the passion behind the leader, and they begin to do the work of the ministry that has been given to us. The task is fulfilled.
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1: It is so wonderful when a person knows his job and knows his gifts and knows his talents and uses them effectively for God's work. And he's not trying to create problems and is coveting for that other person's gift or talent. But he's satisfied and content where God has placed him. And he does what God called him to do. That's something that is needed today in the church. In so many churches. They need to be united. They need to be content in what God is doing. That's why Paul gave us 1 Corinthians chapter 12, 13 and 14, so that we can learn how to establish not only the work of God, but our gifts and talents are given to us by God. You know, we don't make them up. We can't buy them. They're given to each one of us individually. And here Nehemiah, his concern was about one thing only, that everything that we do, it's not Nehemiah, but we give glory and honor to the Lord. That should always be in every church, among every leader and every person. The whole total thing should be to bring glory and honor to the Lord in what I do. And if we can begin to think like Nehemiah, then we can begin to become great leaders. Even though Nehemiah had a mind to work, it says, let us build the wall of Jerusalem that we be no more a reproach. Why? Because the Gentiles delighted in mocking, making fun of the Jewish people by pointing out their condition of the city of Jerusalem. He says, you think you worship God and your God's going to help you? Look at your city. Look at your gates. Look at your walls. If he's such a great God, where is he? How come he hasn't helped you? And yet, help was on its way. Sometimes the enemy will come and bring doubts in our minds. And he uses people to do that. Just like these people outside of the city of Jerusalem. And when you think of Jerusalem, even though the walls and the gates were torn down. In Psalm 48, 2, it says, beautiful in elevation, the joy of the whole earth is Mount Zion on the sides of the north, the city of the great king. Psalm 87, 2, the Lord loves the gates of Zion more than all the dwellings of Jacob. God loved the city of Jerusalem, and he still does today. Jerusalem, one of the greatest cities in the whole world. He didn't choose America. He didn't choose South America. He didn't choose Europe. He chose Israel. a place, not only with great deserts, but a place where God would send his only begotten Son, not only to be born, but to be crucified and to die and to rise again on the third day, so that one day he would come again to set up his kingdom in Jerusalem. That's what the Bible teaches. That's why this book is so important to my life. And that's why it's really important to know that Jesus Christ is coming again. And even though there are many Jewish believers today, and there's hundreds and thousands and millions that don't believe, one day they're going to look at Jesus Christ and they're going to say, like Isaiah 53 says, he says they're going to look at him and they're going to say, who pierced your hands? And who pierced your side? And who pierced your feet? He said, it was done in the house of my friends. You did it to me. And their eyes are going to be open. And they're going to see that Jesus Christ is the King of Kings and the Lord of Lords. The Messiah, the anointed one of God. Now God wanted to, at this particular time, in the book of Nehemiah, God wanted to rebuild the walls. Setting up the gates. It meant what? The setting up of gates means what? Protection. Security. For the people, from their enemies coming and surrounding the city and making attacks on the city. And if the enemy was approaching the city during the night, then the shofar would become the alarm. They would blow it, and the people would hear the sound of the shofar, and they would get dressed and they would get ready for battle to defend the city in which they lived in. You see? But during the night, when the gates would close, they would feel safe. Just like when you go home. There was security, protection. And that's what the walls and also the gates stood for. And yet God still wanted to work within their lives, spiritually speaking. If you have been backslidden, you've been facing a lot of problems and you're not up to date in the Lord, then God wants you to do what? To rebuild your marriage. Rebuild the walls in your marriage. Rebuild the walls in your single life. Rebuild your wall, spiritually speaking, as you come and you humble yourself before God and you repent of your sin. And you say, Lord, here I am. What do you want me to do? I'll do whatever you want me to do tonight, Lord. Here I am. That's why this chapter is so important for the child of God as it is for the Jew. Nehemiah had come to that place, arriving on the scene. And he began with a challenge after walking that night throughout the whole city. The next time he met with the people, he challenged the people to rebuild the city of Jerusalem to the glory of God. We're not going to do it for ourselves. We're going to do it to the glory of God. Why? Because the glory of God will reflect upon who? Our enemies. God is with them. God has strengthened them. God is protecting them. God is on their side. You see? So important what God wants to do in our lives. If you look down on this little piece of paper, you will see that you have, first of all, the sheep gate, and then the fish gate, then the old gate, then the valley gate, then the dung gate, the fountain gate, the water gate. Oh, there was a water gate, remember? And the horse gate, and the east gate. And the inspection gate. And where you come back to? The sheep gate. So this is a very important chapter, which sometimes we just jump over and we say, well, you know what? We really don't want to read chapter 3 because there's a bunch of gates and a bunch of names. But listen, these people here in this chapter are very important. Why? Because you will see that in every one of these gates, you will see Christ. Very interesting. You say, what do you mean? Well, let me give you a little background. The gate was near the temple. It was where the sacrificial animals were brought. Remember, if you went to Jerusalem with us, remember that there by the actual tomb, if you went down that road to the corner before you went down to Gethsemane, you came down, there was a corner that we walked behind before the eastern gate. There was a place where they made a parking lot. That place, every Friday in Jerusalem, Arab taxi cabs, Mercedes-Benz, would pull up, and they would open the door, and all these sheep would come out of the actual Mercedes-Benz. That was the sheep market. This is where the sheep were brought to be slaughtered for the sacrifices in the temple. Jesus Christ is the Lamb of God that takes away the sins of the world. Interesting where we start at the gates. Where? At the cross. And we return to the cross. Once we go all the way around the city. The cross of Jesus Christ. That's why this sheep gate speaks of Christ in his work upon the cross when he died. In Isaiah chapter 53:7, look what he says. This is so cool. He was oppressed and he was afflicted, and yet he opened not his mouth. He is brought as a lamb to the slaughter, and a sheep before her shear is dumb, and he opened not his mouth. What's the sheep gate? Where the sheep were brought to be slaughtered. Who's he talking about? Jesus Christ. 750 years before he died on the cross. Interesting. And then, in John 1:29, what does he say? Behold the Lamb of God that takes away the sins of the world. John the Baptist, identifying Jesus. Behold the Lamb of God that takes away the sins of the world. Interesting that the cross of Jesus Christ is where redemption was given for each one of us as we came by faith to Jesus Christ. The cross of Jesus Christ took away what? Our sins. Buried them. Send them as far as the east to the west and remembers them no more ever again. The sheep gate. This is the gate that Jesus entered on that great day into Jerusalem. Behold the Lamb of God that takes away the sins of the world. Jesus, the Lamb of God. Where? At the sheep gate. A symbol of the cross of Jesus Christ, that he would come and that he would die and that he would rise again on the third day in order to deliver you and to deliver me as he would redeem you from all of our sins. Once and for all, when we come by faith to Jesus Christ.
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3: You know, Ronald Reagan believed self-government required something that government could never replace, responsibility in the hands of the people. In his 1981 inaugural address, Reagan warned against the idea that America had become too complicated to be governed by its citizens. Reagan asked, "If no one among us is capable of governing himself, then who among us has the capacity to govern someone else?" For Reagan, limited government was not about having no government. It was about remembering where responsibility begins, with individuals, families, communities, and the people themselves. Because when government assumes every responsibility, citizens gradually surrender their own. Self-government asks more of us than dependence ever will. And freedom requires a people willing to govern themselves before asking government to do it for them.
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7: Happiness. It's something we all want, but it can be so elusive. And it's not unique to our day and age, by the way. 2,000 years ago, the Greek philosopher Aristotle made this statement: happiness is the meaning and purpose in life. It's the very aim and end of human existence. But how can we find happiness? Sometimes people say money will make you happy. Well, we know that's not true. No possession, no career, no amount of success, no matter how many followers you have on social media, none of these things are going to bring you the happiness you want in life, but a relationship with God will. But we have to admit our sin and ask God to forgive us. You say, "Well, Greg, I've done some pretty horrible things." No matter what you've done, God will forgive you. But you must come to Him and say, "Lord, help me. I can't change myself, but I need your help. I need your forgiveness. Come into my life." That's why Jesus went and died on a cross for you 2,000 years ago, because there was no way you could save yourself. But while we were yet sinners, the Bible says, Christ died for us. And so if you've never asked Jesus Christ to come into your life, you can do it right here, right now. And you will find the happiness you've always wanted. Not from seeking it, but from seeking and knowing God.
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11: These are Christians who have left the Lord, their first love. And He said, you need to repent and you need to remember from where you have fallen, and you need to do the first works again. You need to come back and get into a love relationship with the Lord. And He was talking to us, to believers. These Ephesians are Christians.

0: Welcome to Apply Within, a verse-by-verse study of the Word of God with Pastor Bob Davis of North Country Chapel. We invite you to join with us as we, by the power of God's Holy Spirit, apply His Word within our own hearts as we study line upon line, precept upon precept, verse by verse through the Bible. As we begin the book of Hosea, we are introduced to the prophet and the message God gave him for Israel. Here's Pastor Bob.
1: The author of the book is a man named Hosea, the son of Beeri, and that's what we know about him, basically. The word Hosea is a form of the word Joshua. In the New Testament Greek language, you would pronounce it Jesus. That's how you'd say the word. It's a form of the word Yeshua, or Hosea is how you would say it if you're going to speak. Well, I don't speak Hebrew, but that's close. So you can already guess what it means. The word Hosea or Hosea means salvation. The date of the writing, well, Hosea, he was a prophet of the living God. And he worked, he's going to talk to us about it in verse 1, but from approximately 780 BC to approximately 715. So he worked for about 60 years in the ministry as a prophet of the living God. I don't know why he's called minor. I still don't understand that, but whatever. For just about 60 years, this man served God. Hosea was a contemporary. That means he lived at the same time, prophesied at the same time of Micah and Amos and Isaiah. Now, Hosea and Amos were prophets of Israel. Now, you recall that Israel ran themselves into trouble, so I know that you remember that. And Israel split up as a kingdom, you recall? There was the north and the south. The north was called Israel, the south was called what? Judah, okay? So let me say it again. Hosea and Amos were prophets of Israel, prophets of the north, while Micah and Isaiah were prophets down south, okay? So you got these four major prophets of the Lord, two of them down south, two of them up north, preaching. Not too many people listening to them, but there they were preaching. And so that's what you need to know, basically, about Hosea. That's, you don't really need to know much else. He's going to tell us not much about himself. He's just going to suggest when he served. And you read verse 1, and that tells you when he served. I've already told you, but we'll read it anyway. The word of the Lord that came unto Hosea, the son of Beeri, in the days of Uzziah, Jotham, Ahaz, Hezekiah, kings of Judah, and in the days of Jeroboam, the son of Joash, king of Israel. So you notice he lists kings from the south, kings from the north. That way you'll be able to basically pinpoint when he worked, when he served the Lord. Again, it was about approximately 780 B.C. to about 715 B.C. Now you remember Isaiah mentioning King Uzziah. I'm sure you recognize the names of these kings when you read verse 1. So here we're talking about the kings of the south, which is called Judah, and the kings of the north, which is called Israel. Verse 2 says, the beginning of the word of the Lord by Hosea. And the Lord said to Hosea, go, take unto thee a wife of whoredoms and children of whoredoms. For the land hath committed great whoredom, departing from the Lord. God sends Hosea out to get a wife. And God sends him to this woman who is not really all that great. Now, the argument among the Bible teachers is, when did she go bad? It looked like she went bad after she married him. So when he says, go down and take a wife of the whoredoms, what it looks like the language is saying, you'll marry this girl, but she will turn out to be a whore, a prostitute. That's what she'll do. But I want you to marry her, even though you realize that, even though you know that. I want you to marry her. And the children of whoredoms. In other words, she doesn't come from a real high-class outfit, basically. an adulterous woman. Some say she was an adulterous woman to begin with. The reason that I would lean probably away from that is because if she were an adulterous woman, she wouldn't be alive. If that makes sense to you, they would have, according to the law, she would be dead. But the battle still rages. Here's what I do know. After she marries him, she does go bad. Whether she was bad to begin with or not, she certainly does go bad. And God wants him to do that. And now notice in verse 2 that God compares that which is physical to that which is spiritual. As we start out this book in Hosea, notice that. He compares that which is physical to that which is spiritual. Well, here's what I mean. Go, take unto thee a wife of whoredoms and children of whoredoms. Why? For the land hath committed great whoredom, departing from the Lord. So your marriage is going to be a picture of what's happening to me, God says. Now, Hosea marries this girl knowing trouble is coming. And so with Isaiah, and so with Jeremiah. Isaiah took a job knowing it was going to bring him grief and trouble. Isaiah took a job knowing that in his generation, nobody would pay attention to him. And he still took the job. Hosea took a job knowing that this young lady that he's marrying is going to turn out to not be such a nice lady, but he obeys God and does it anyway. Is there a lesson for you and me there? Figure it out. I think so. Don't we learn in the New Testament that all those who choose to live godly in Christ Jesus shall suffer persecution? Remember hearing that? Remember hearing Jesus say, in this world, you will have, there's a promise, you will have tribulation, but be of good cheer, I've overcome the world. Do you understand that you knew the job was dangerous when you took it? Didn't you? Within your first few days of being a Christian, you realized this is not a cakewalk. This is not going to be all roses and rainbows. This is not going to be a picnic. Didn't you? As you walked a few months, you started going, holy cow, Batman, this is tough. And it was then that you gave up, was it? Or was it then you began to pray, Lord, you need to grow me up. You need to teach me. I'm shocked at us. We're all shocked at us. And how easily we quit. How easily we break down and cry. This is hard. I don't like this. Help. When we knew all along that this walk is a daily walk. That it's a tough walk. And Hosea, he marries him a woman. God says, I want you to marry this kind because it's going to show Israel. Your marriage will show Israel what they've done to me. Israel is adulterous. They've committed spiritual adultery, departing, he says in verse 2, from the Lord God. How did it make God feel? It hurt him. He's very hurt. How's it going to make Hosea feel when his wife takes off and goes into prostitution? And wait till you see why she does it. Of course, if you've already read it, you know. And remember, you take that physical and you turn it to spiritual, right? The Lord compares that which is physical to that which is spiritual. He says, Israel has, well, let me use his words, they have departed from the Lord. They've left me. Keep in mind what Jesus said to the church at Ephesus. All the things he said, I know your works, and he mentions what's going on, and then he says, but this I have against you, that you have what? Left your first love, your most important love. You've left it. As we read through this, I think we're going to see that we as Christians are more than capable of doing that, and probably do it more often than we think. Even those of you who think you don't. That we have a tendency to leave our first love. I was reading the commentaries, and most every one of them suggests the same thing. Interesting thinking. I wouldn't have thought that way, and I'm not sure I still do, but the commentaries each mention that when a man goes bad, it's a pity, it's a shame. But when a woman goes bad, it seems to be 1,000 times worse. Have you guys noticed that throughout life? You get a woman who becomes a gangster, and she seems to be 10 times worse than most any man that you deal with. Why is that? I know it's got something to do with makeup, not what they wear, how they're built, how they're made up. And it seems to be, they suggest it, and it's logical, seems to be Satan understood that and went after the woman first. So there's something to it somewhere. We'll just drop it there, and you guys can go before the Lord with that yourself. God says Israel has committed adultery, departing from the Lord God. So we read verse 3. He went, Hosea did, and he took Gomer. I hope she was prettier than her name. I'm sure she was. The daughter of Diblaim. Of course, as soon as they were married, she conceived and bare him a son. Almost right away, here they're married, and boom, they have a baby boy. And the Lord said, I'm going to name your baby. I want you to call him Jezreel, for yet a little while, and I will avenge the blood of Jezreel upon the house of Jehu, will cause to cease the kingdom of the house of Israel. That's some bad news, everybody. You name that baby Jezreel to let all Israel know, I will destroy it. What does Jezreel mean? Jezreel literally means God will sow, S-O-W. Now, how do you sow? In other words, what does it literally say? When you sow, you do what with the seed? Scatter it. So the way you and I would use the language today, Jezreel means God will scatter. That's what he's saying. Name your baby boy, God will scatter. Even the babies, even the children of this marriage are a symbol and a communication to all of Israel. The kids of the prophet, not only his wife, but even the children are a communication to Israel. And the boy's name is Jezreel. God will scatter. And he says, I will cause to cease the kingdom of the house of Israel. Remember, we're talking about the north. And as you remember us studying through 1 and 2 Samuel, 1 and 2 Kings, read through those. Kind of helps you to understand what these prophets are saying. You'll remember that the northern kingdom, Israel, was destroyed completely. Remember? The Assyrians came on it. They were taken captive. They were raped. It was gross. It was a mess. I will cause to cease the kingdom of the house of Israel.

from your brothers and sisters up north. And what happened to the south? They did not learn. And they were taken into captivity where? Babylon. See how it all starts fitting together in the Old Testament? It all starts really making sense. It's all written for our examples so that we can learn, so that we can remember, so that we can say, oh my goodness, I remember the Israel doing that, and I don't want to go that way, and I don't want to have that attitude. The Lord said unto him, call his name Jezreel, for yet a little while, and I will avenge the blood of Jezreel upon the house of Jehu, and will cause to cease the kingdom of the house of Israel. And it shall come to pass at that day that I will break the bow of Israel in the valley of Jezreel. God's going to destroy the power of the northern nation of Israel. Now notice, keep this in mind as we go through this book. It's a short book. Not only the marriage, but the children from that marriage present a lesson to the nation of Israel, and therefore present a lesson to us. We need to learn from this wife and these kids. We need to learn. Verse 6, and she conceived again, and she had a baby girl this time, a daughter. And God said unto him, you name your baby Lo-Ruhamah. For I will no more have mercy upon the house of Israel, but I will utterly take them away. But I will have mercy upon the house of Judah, and will save them by the Lord their God, and will not save them by bow, nor by sword, nor by battle, by horses, nor by horsemen. So they had a little girl. They've got the little boy now, and it's not too long. They've now got a little girl. They have a baby girl. God says, name this baby Lo-Ruhamah. Phew. That means, ready? No pity. Never knowing a father's pity. No mercy. Boy, you go to kindergarten, you go to third grade, you're starting to grow up. People say, what's your name? No pity. No father's pity. Great name to grow up with. Tough family. What did God say? Israel, for a time, will be cut off. And they will not know a father's pity or a father's mercy toward them. They will be cast aside. Why? Well, remember the wife. What did the wife do? She left her first love, and she went on into prostitution. What did Israel do? Well, I'll read it to you again. They departed from the Lord. The one that loved them, the one that cared for them, they departed, and they went off. And as you'll recall, way back in Exodus, remember they made that golden calf, and they worshiped the golden calf, and it really created trouble. Well, as you read through, what Israel was doing as they split into the north and south kingdom, first and second kings, as they split, or in Chronicles, you can read first and second Chronicles, as they split, they up north were worshiping those golden calves again. They made two of them. Remember? And they put them on the high places. They were worshiping those golden calves again. Not just a few of them. Listen, the entire nation of Israel, the north, the entire nation walked away from God, left their love, and went after other gods. And so God says, no pity, no mercy. They will not know father's pity. When it goes wrong, God says it's going to go desperately wrong. You say, does God do that? Very clearly he does. Very clearly he does. The day came, is what we're seeing here, what God's prophesying. When he says, I will utterly take them away. The day came when Israel had played games just a little bit too long. And God said, I will no longer take pity on you. But notice in verse 7, God said, now the house of Judah was not so far gone. He said, I'm not ready to judge the house of Judah yet. And God says, I'll deliver them. How?

0: Well, I will save them by the Lord their God. I'll not save them by bow, nor by sword, or by battle, by horses or horsemen, but by my power, is what he says. And you do remember, I mentioned it earlier, you can go back and read their history. The north was conquered, but the south still remained for years. What did God say? I'll spare them. They're not as far gone. There's mercy there. They've got an opportunity to see what happened to their brothers and sisters and turn around. God did deliver the southern kingdom, but he did not deliver the northern kingdom. I think there are lessons there for you and I as Christians. We're playing with it sometimes. We're going along in disobedience, as we saw Jonah do. Going along in disobedience, just doing so much right, but then there's some things are wrong. We know it's wrong. We go along in disobedience. And God continues, by the power of his Holy Spirit, to call us, turn around, turn back. Even as a believer, you can get out there pretty far. What are we told? We'll read the verse later on. Aren't we told not to grieve the Holy Spirit? I think that's written to Christians. That's written to true believers. Why? What'll happen? Most people don't even give that thought. What will happen? If you and I continue to grieve him, what's he going to do? Good point. He's going to do something. He'll do something. Do you want to wait and see what that something is? We learn from here. Oh yeah, God is merciful. God is kind. God is good. But we're learning about the Lord our God that Jesus says to the Ephesians, here's what you need to do. You need to repent. Who was he talking to? These are Christians. These are Christians who have left the Lord, their first love. And he said, you need to repent. And you need to remember from where you have fallen, and you need to do the first works again. You need to come back and get into a love relationship with the Lord. And he was talking to us, to believers. These Ephesians are Christians. Verse 8. Now when she had weaned Lo Ruhamah, she conceived and bare another son, a baby boy. Here's number 3. They got 3 kids. And God said, call his name Lo Ammi, or Lo Ammi, some would say. For you are not my people, and I will not be your God. There's a name to carry. The name means, literally, not my people. Lo Ammi, or Lo Ammi, or Lo Emmi, not my people. God, I would say, is a little bit hurt, wouldn't you? Hosea, when you see him start some heavy preaching in chapter 4, he's not just going to be saying it without any emotion. He's going to have experienced what it feels like to love somebody and they walk out on you and give themselves to someone else. He's going to have experienced the feeling. So he's going to be speaking the words of the Lord with some strong emotion behind them. You'll see Jeremiah do that too. Isaiah too. So what a difficult assignment. They had a baby boy. They named him not my people. What is God saying? You are not my people, and I will not be your God. Now, if you want to read it in the Hebrew, put it in our language literally, it's kind of cool. It says, I am not, I am to you anymore. Did you hear that? I am not, I am to you anymore. What does that mean? They would no longer experience God's special presence. I am the all-existent one. He says, I am no longer that to you. I am no longer, I am to you. How will we get through the wilderness? I am. I will be with you. And I am. But I'm no longer that to you. They're no longer going to experience his special saving presence. Now, the good thing about you and I is we don't have to worry that he'll go that far. One thing that I've been promised is I would never leave you. nor forsake you, although you'll continue to wander off from me, I will never leave you. That's grace. Aren't you excited? Aren't you glad?
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4: You know, Ronald Reagan believed self-government required something that government could never replace, responsibility in the hands of the people. In his 1981 inaugural address, Reagan warned against the idea that America had become too complicated to be governed by its citizens. Reagan asked, "If no one among us is capable of governing himself, then who among us has the capacity to govern someone else?" For Reagan, limited government was not about having no government. It was about remembering where responsibility begins, with individuals, families, communities, and the people themselves. Because when government assumes every responsibility, citizens gradually surrender their own. Self-government asks more of us than dependence ever will. And freedom requires a people willing to govern themselves before asking government to do it for them.
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18: 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We are so delighted that you've joined us today for the broadcast. And as always, we would encourage you to follow along with us in your Bibles if you can. On today's edition of Grace to Live, Pastor Keith continues taking us through the Gospel of Luke. So if you have your Bibles, please turn with us today to the Gospel of Luke, chapter 1. And now here's Pastor Keith with today's study.
19: So attribute 2 is God is gracious. God is full of grace. He treats us better than we deserve, just as he did Mary. She speaks to Israel. She speaks to the Abrahamic covenant. She speaks to the new covenant. She speaks to her. She speaks to us. For he has looked on the humble estate of his servant. For behold, look, from now on all generations will call me blessed. Luke 1:48. Third attribute that she brings to mind is this. God is sovereign. We talk about this all the time. The sovereignty of God. The sovereignty and providence of God. I don't think we really fully understand all that's wrapped up in that. Certainly his salvation, his grace, his control over the events of this life. But do we really understand the extent of that blessing? She does, as much as one can. God is sovereign. Verse 149. Luke 149. For he who is mighty, he who is omnipotent, has done great things for me and to me, and holy is his name. This harkens back to Ezekiel. Hopeless and hapless humanity, apart from God's grace, has no hope and remains hopeless and hapless. But God, who is salvation, God, who is full of grace, God, who is sovereign, can take the useless and make it useful. Can take the dead and make it alive, can bring us salvation. Ezekiel 16, 5 and 6. No eye pitied you to do any of these things for you out of compassion for you, but you were cast out in the open field, for you were abhorred on the day that you were born. And when I passed by and saw you wallowing in your blood, that would be ceremonially unclean, I said to you, in your blood, live, and I made you flourish. There's a New Testament example of the sovereignty of God and the grace of God and the salvation of God and the providence of God, all bound up here. And it's in Ephesians 2, 8 through 10, and you've heard me say this many, many, many, many times before. Too often we memorize verses 8 and 9, Ephesians 2, 8 and 9, but we don't go to verse 10. And we miss the sovereignty of God. For by grace you have been saved through faith. And this is not of your own doing. It is the gift of God. It, by the way, refers to faith. Not a result of works, so that no one may boast. For, and here it is, for we are his workmanship, created in Christ Jesus for good works, which God prepared beforehand that we should walk in them. God gives us the faith to believe. We trust him. We repent. We serve him, and we do the works that he ordained for us individually, that he prepared beforehand, created in Christ Jesus beforehand, that we should walk in them. God is grace. God is salvation. God is sovereign. And no one can take away what he's given us. You see this all over the Bible. I am God and there is no other. I am God and there's none like me. Declaring the end from the beginning and from ancient times, things not yet done, saying, my counsel shall stand and I will accomplish my purpose. Isaiah 46, 9 through 10. And what he accomplishes cannot be undone because God is sovereign. And so Mary proclaims, for he who is mighty has done great things for me, and holy is his name. And who is Mary? We've talked about this before. She is in a town in Galilee of the Gentiles, right? Nazareth, that is not the place to be from. She's an unknown girl from an unknown town who needed redemption like you and I. And he has looked on her humble estate, and he has elevated her. He has done mighty things for her. And we talked about this at the beginning. If you missed the introductory sermon to the series, Luke is writing to this high official, Theophilus, and his type of people. He writes in what we call, using a technical term, highfalutin Greek, as opposed to the regular Koine Greek. And he's showing these people who would not read something written by a fisherman or a shepherd or a carpenter or a tanner or whatever. He's showing these people that God values everybody. God exalts the humble, and that they need salvation just like everybody else. And he does that here with her, this sovereign God. He elevates her. She will be called blessed for all generations. Attribute three, God is sovereign, which speaks to his omnipotence. He can raise the dead. He can save the lost. He can elevate the lowly, and he can sustain them. He uses cracked earthen vessels like you and me to do great things through. Now, the fourth attribute that comes to her mind is this: God is unchanging. God is unchanging. We call that immutability. And we see this in verse 50. And his mercy is for those who fear him. His mercy is from generation to generation. And his mercy is for those who fear him from generation to generation. What you see is a reference to his covenant-keeping faithfulness. We sin, he keeps his covenant. The Bible says that he is a remembering God, and that is the witness of Scripture. He is the same, as it says in Hebrews 13:8, yesterday, today, and yes, forever. We see this in the Old Testament, and we see this in the New Testament. In the Old Testament, you find this written in Malachi 3:6-7. For I, the Lord, do not change. Therefore, O children of Jacob, you are not consumed. From the days of your fathers, you have turned aside from my statutes and have not kept them. Return to me, and I will say to you, and I will return to you, says the Lord of hosts. And we see this appeal also in Isaiah 1:18-20. Come now, let us reason together, says the Lord. Though your sins are like scarlet, they shall be white as snow. Though they are red like crimson, they shall become like wool. If you are willing and obedient, you shall eat the good of the land. But if you refuse and rebel, you shall be eaten by the sword, for the mouth of the Lord has spoken. From age to age and from generation to generation, God is the same. He offers mercy, salvation, forgiveness to all who will have it, and justice to all who reject it. He is a merciful God. He is a grace-giving God. He is a salvation-offering God. He is a sovereign God, and she gives thanks for that. And this makes him, because he never changes, an unchanging God, an immutable God. And his mercy is for those who fear him from generation to generation. He never changes. He is immutable. He is as he always has been and as he always shall be. The fifth attribute that comes to her mind is this: God is just. God is just. I mean, here we do well to pause and think, who or what is Mary? She's a Jew. She knows her country's history. She knows her country's fault. She remembers her people's story. She remembers the hopeful start of the nation and its horrific corruption. It's inevitable corruption. Even in Samuel's time, where they wanted a king, they rejected God as king and they wanted Saul. And then they got David, a man after God's own heart. And then they got his idolatrous but eventually saved son, Solomon. She remembers the prophets, and so she briefly recounts the justice of God in a corrupt nation, in a fallen world. Verses 51 to 53 is sort of an overview of that. He has shown great strength with his arm. He has scattered the proud in the thoughts of their heart. He has brought down the mighty from their thrones and exalted the humble, those of humble estate. He has filled the hungry with good things, and the rich he has sent away empty. This reminds Theophilus and some of his peers that God is the God that saves everyone, and he's not particularly interested in your pedigree or your resume or your wealth, but your submission and your surrender and your worship. And so she gives this brief picture, really, to some degree, of ancient Israel. And the message here is not that rich people are bad, but basically, when you read this, he scattered the proud in the thoughts of their hearts. He has brought down the mighty from their thrones, exalted those of humble estate, filled the hungry with good things, and the rich he has sent away empty. People can rise to power. They can gain wealth. They can oppress the poor. They can exalt themselves above the humble. But in the end, in this life or the next, no one gets away with anything because God is just. Rich, poor, strong, or weak. You know, we used to say in the old days, crime does not pay. Well, it doesn't. It doesn't. God is just. No one escapes his judgment unless they embrace Christ as their Savior. It says in Hebrews 9:27, and just as it is appointed unto men once to die, after this comes reincarnation. No, it doesn't say that. It says comes judgment. There is no reincarnation. There is no second chance after death. Justice and judgment or grace, depending on where you stand in relationship to Christ. God takes care of his people even in this life, but eternally in the next, forever. Always, though, sometimes in the midst of upheaval, we can't see things as they are. We cannot see the redemptive force for the trees because we're in a trial or we're under great pressure or persecution. But no matter what, God is just and there is mercy. The psalmist writes in Psalm 68, 4 through 6, sing to God, sing praises to his name. Lift up a song to him who rides through the deserts. His name is the Lord. Exalt before him. Listen to this. Father of the fatherless and protector of the widows is God in his holy habitation. He settles the solitary in a home. He leads out the prisoner to prosperity. But the rebellious dwell in a parched land. Deuteronomy says he executes justice for the fatherless and the widow. God is just. And she celebrates that in verses 51 through 53. He has shown strength in his arm. He has scattered the proud in the thoughts of their hearts. He has brought down the mighty from their thrones and exalted those of humble estate. He has filled the hungry with good things. The rich he has sent away empty. God is just. That's attribute number five. No one escapes his justice. Sometimes it looks like people get away with murder in this life, but nobody does. The sixth attribute that comes to her mind is this: God is faithful. God is faithful. Verse 54 and 55, he has helped his servant Israel in remembrance. This is a key word, in remembrance of his mercy as he spoke to our fathers, to Abraham, and to his offspring, people of Israel, forever. Israel, like you and me, frequently, consistently let God down. You and I let God down every day, don't we? I mean, if you don't think you sin, you just committed your first sin, pride, and maybe lying. But God never let Israel down. He never lets you down. He never lets me down. And he did not let this young woman, Mary, down. He remembers his promises. He keeps his promises. When you read the book of Numbers, if you had to summarize Numbers in a sentence, it is fickle Israel and faithful Yahweh. These people keep on thumbing their nose at God, and he punishes them. He disciplines those he loves as a father does his dear children, but he bears with them. He bears with us. And she acknowledges that God has not let her down and will never do so because he is faithful. He's been faithful to the promises of the Abrahamic covenant. You see this in the Old Testament again, back to the Old Testament. Genesis 12, 1 through 3, his promises. Now the Lord said to Abram, go to from your country and your kindred and your father's house to the land that I will show you, and I will make you a great nation, and I will bless you, and I will make your name great, so that you will be a blessing. I will bless those who bless you, and him who dishonors you, I will curse, and in you, Abraham, all the families of the earth shall be blessed. You think Abraham let God down? We know he did, right? But God is faithful to his promises. Genesis 17, 7 and 8. I will establish my covenant between me and you and your offspring after you throughout their generations for an everlasting covenant to be God to you and to your offspring after you. And I will give to you and to your offspring after you the land of your sojournings, all the land of Canaan, for an everlasting possession, and I will be their God. Mary celebrates God's faithfulness. She celebrates that he is a God who keeps his promises. He kept his promise to Abraham, to Israel. He's kept his promise to her, as Gabriel indicated, right? She has confirmation when she meets Elizabeth, when you talked about this last week. And what a relief that must have been. We were talking about this earlier. So attribute 6, God keeps his promises. I'd like to bring out something out of our context in verses 54 to 55 and 56. He has helped his servant Israel in remembrance of his mercy as he spoke to our fathers, Abraham, and to his offspring forever. That's part of his sovereignty. It's part of his immutability and his holiness. But it gets back to Bible people being real people. And, you know, they have hopes and fears and dreams, and Mary did too, as we talked about earlier. And reviewing and proclaiming these things, Mary went on with her life. As a bond slave, as a slave of the Lord, willing that God would do to her whatever he wanted to do according to what the angel proclaimed. Behold, I am the servant of the Lord. May it be done to me according to your word. Now, indications are that God never, ever spoke to her through an angel again. That she would go on pregnant and go back to Joseph. Joseph, of course, would not buy what she was selling. He did not believe her. He assumed that she cheated on him. And as we know, determined to put her away quietly rather than have her stoned to death. She'd have to face the music. You get a sense of this, I think, in verse 56. And Mary remained with her, Elizabeth, about 3 months and returned home. She returned home to face scorn. First, she stayed with Elizabeth, who was 6 months pregnant, 3 more months, probably saw the birth of John the Baptist. And then she went back to face the music, thankful to her God. Mary embraced her calling, and what a calling. What a difficult calling. So what about you? On a routine basis, I mean, how thankful for you, how thankful are you for your salvation, for God's nature and character day by day? You consider her thoughtful detail as she rehearsed God's goodness out loud. She rehearsed God's goodness to God as an act of thanksgiving and worship. With specificity, often we say, God, bless the missionaries. Bless them how? Thank you, God, for this day. Why? So by way of applications, as you think about what now, what next, I just have a couple of questions for you to think about. Very simple. Number one, can I encourage you to take a second look at the Magnificat? To take a long, long look into it and savor its goodness. Observe its thoughtful detail and savor God's goodness. Remind yourself, perhaps, like Mary, of what she already knew, and tell others. And tell others. And let me encourage you to try this. Take some time one morning and write your own Magnificat. Think back, rehearse what God has done for you, how he's provided and delivered for you. Write your own love letter to God. It sounds corny, but when you think about it, he's written his own to you, and that is the 66 books of the closed canon of Scripture. Will you pray about this? Will you think about this? Will you consider trying that this week, maybe? Give it some thoughtful detail in your prayer time. Speaking of prayer, number two, often we have trouble jump-starting our prayer time. You know, we've had a bad week. Maybe our mind is tied in knots. Sometimes I write out my prayers longhand like a letter to God because it helps me when I think of all the challenges that whether I'm facing people in counseling or whatever it is. Consider using the Magnificat as your blueprint for prayer from time to time. People do it with the Lord's Prayer. Read a sentence, pray your own sentence. Read a sentence, then pray another sentence. Use it as an intro maybe to your own time of devotions or an extended prayer time to jumpstart that prayer time. And maybe use it, did you notice in her prayer time when she gave thanksgiving, when she thanked God, when she praised God for who he is and how he is, what did she ask him for? Nothing. So I would say, thirdly, have a prayer time where you don't ask God for anything. And you just praise him and thank him. And what is praise? Praise is saying true things about God. There is no true thing you can say about God. There's nothing you can say about God that isn't good and true, because he is goodness and truth. And so think about this. Pray about this. Give the Magnificat a second look and a second thought. Father, we thank you for this time where Mary magnifies you, Lord. She exalts in you her Savior, and she takes thought and gives thought to your attributes and to your goodness and to your kindness and to your provision, to your faithfulness. Lord, help us to be mindful like that of her and her example. To be mindful of you, God, and who you are and what you've done for us. We love you and we praise your name in Jesus' name. Amen.

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We are so blessed that you've chosen to spend time with us today studying God's Word. And if you'd like more information on Pastor Keith or Hillside Church, here's how you can connect with us. 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Well, we hope that you'll join us again next time for Grace to Live. But until then, I'm your host, Kevin Reeves. And on behalf of Pastor Keith and everyone here at Hillside Church, it is our prayer that the Lord will richly bless you. And thanks for listening.

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1: Let's see, Moses is letting the children of Israel know that he had interceded for them. So let's go back to when he was on the hot seat in chapter 9, verse 19. He said, "I was afraid of the anger and hot displeasure of the Lord, wherewith the Lord was wroth against you to destroy you because of the golden calf. But the Lord hearkened unto me at that time also. And the Lord was very angry with Aaron to have destroyed him." That whole threw the gold in and poof, out came the calf thing. Yeah, it didn't sell. "And I prayed for Aaron also the same time. And I took your sin, the calf which he had made, and I burned it with fire and stamped it and ground it very small." And if you remember, we showed you that circular area around that altar where they believed the grinding of it had happened. That was all back in Exodus 32. "But ground it very small until it was as small as dust, and I cast the dust thereof into the brook that descended out of the mount. And at Terebah and at Massah and at Kirboth Hatavah, you provoked the Lord to wrath. Likewise, when the Lord sent you from Kadesh Barnea, saying, 'Go up and possess the land which I have given you,' then you rebelled against the commandment of the Lord your God, and you believed him not, nor hearkened to his voice. You have been rebellious against the Lord from the day that I knew you." "Thus I fell down before the Lord 40 days and 40 nights, as I fell down at the first, because the Lord had said he would destroy you. And I prayed therefore unto the Lord and said, 'O Lord God, destroy not thy people and thine inheritance, which thou hast redeemed through thy greatness, which thou hast brought forth out of Egypt with a mighty hand. Remember thy servants Abraham, Isaac, and Jacob. Look not unto the stubbornness of this people, nor to their wickedness, nor to their sin. Lest the land whence thou broughtest us out say it was because the Lord was not able to bring them into the land which he promised them, and because he hated them, he brought them out to slay them in the wilderness. Yet they are thy people and thine inheritance, which thou broughtest out by thy mighty power and by thy stretched out arm." So chapter 10. "And at that time, the Lord said unto me," having accepted Moses' intercession, "Hew thee two tables of stone like unto the first, and come up unto me into the mount, and make thee an ark of wood. And I," God is speaking, Moses quoting here, "and I will write on the tables the words that were in the first tables, which thou breakest. Thou shalt put them in the ark. And I made an ark of shittim wood or acacia wood, and hewed two tables of stone like unto the first, and went up into the mount, having the two tables in mine hand. And he wrote on the tables according to the first writing." Still would love to see how that happened. "Writing the Ten Commandments, which the Lord spake unto you in the mount, out of the midst of the fire, in the day of the assembly, and the Lord gave them unto me. And I turned myself, and I came down from the mount, and put the tables in the ark, which I had made, and there they be, as the Lord commanded me. And the children of Israel took their journey from Beeroth, of the children of Jachin, to Mosirah. And there Aaron died, and he was buried. And Eleazar, his son, ministered in the priest office in his stead." And if you remember, they went up there and in the mountain, and they stripped off of Aaron his priestly robes. They put him on Eleazar's son. That had to be a powerful moment. And then the Lord taking Aaron home. He died there in the mount. "From thence, they journeyed from Gugoda." You try it. Close enough. "From Gugoda, the Jotbath, land of the rivers of waters. And at that time, the Lord separated the tribe of Levi," again, just giving an overview, "to bear the Ark of the Covenant of the Lord, to stand before the Lord, to minister unto him, and to bless in his name even unto this day. Wherefore Levi," that tribe, "hath no part," that is, no territory of their own, "nor part, nor inheritance with his brethren. For the Lord is his inheritance, according as the Lord thy God promised him. And I stayed in the mount according to the first time 40 days and 40 nights. And the Lord hearkened unto me at that time also, and the Lord would not destroy thee. And the Lord said unto me, 'Arise, take thy journey before the people, that they may go in and possess the land which I swear unto their fathers to give unto them.'" So Moses bringing him up to speed of, that's what God has done for you. Now it's time for you to move in and do these things. "And now, Israel, What doth the Lord thy God require of thee? But to fear the Lord thy God, to walk in the idea of respect or reverent awe, to fear the Lord thy God, to walk in his ways, to love him, and to serve the Lord thy God with all thy heart, and with all thy soul, to keep the commandments of the Lord and his statutes, which I commanded thee this day for thy good. Now, I think we already know, based on the speech that Moses has given, they've had a little problem with obedience, yes? Anybody here kept the Ten Commandments? So before you go like, you know, we didn't do it either. That first covenant they broke. So what was the point? Well, it was to keep them separate. We've covered this before. And it was to show us ultimately that there is no one righteous, no, not one. Romans tells us all have sinned, fall short of the glory of God. That's why it tells us elsewhere in Ephesians, it's by grace through faith, that not of yourselves, it's a gift of God, that you've been saved. Not of works, lest any man should boast. Salvation is a gift. And so here, it's interesting here when he says, what does the Lord require of you? To fear the Lord your God. And it's a dangerous thing when you see a person or a society lose its fear of God. When we lose our fear of God, we begin to do ungodly things. When a nation loses its fear of God, it begins to sort of foment and promulgate ungodly things. Romans, again, Paul writing to the capital of that empire, warns about how when a society is given over, you will see this men leaving the use of the woman for men, women also leaving the use for women, and this destruction of the very backbone of society, the mothers, the women, going down as well as the men. And it's just this deviational shift that keeps happening to where God finally gives them over to their reprobate mind. This coming Sunday, God willing, not setting a date, just God willing, we're going to talk about submitting one to another in the fear of God. And the context is just before marriage. When I'm walking in the fear of God, I'm not getting caught up in fornications and adulteries and drunkenness and thievery and blasphemy and outbursts of wrath and the many other things we're warned about, the works of the flesh. When I walk in the fear of God, I don't want to be an offense to God, so I seek to walk with him in his kindness, in his love, in his patience, in his gentleness, his long-suffering, and in that place where I know at any moment he could appear that my heart is seeking after him and is right with him. A component of that is this great joy that comes into our lives. That's what we were learning last Sunday there in Ephesians again. Be ye filled with the Holy Spirit. You're not drunk with wine wherein is excess, but be ye filled with the Holy Spirit. And that will reflect that work of God, singing to ourselves in psalms, hymns, and spiritual songs, singing and making melody in our hearts to the Lord. And so, sadly, sometimes this idea of the fear of God is, in a sense, maybe an extreme legalism or asceticism or whatever the case may be, but really it's, I want to stay within the confines of what God has told me is pleasing in his sight. And if I walk within those confines of what's pleasing in his sight, then I have that assurance in my heart that I'm seeking after the Lord. Of course, we have our failures, but the idea is I'm not trying to be an offense. I'm trying to be right with him. And Proverbs picks up on this idea. It says, the righteous are as bold as a lion, and the wicked flees when no man pursues him. This idea of, as we get into the last days, we know there are going to be teachers that will come, that people have itching ears. They'll want teachers to tell them basically what they want to hear. We're warned they'll bring in damnable heresies in 1 Timothy and also in Peter. Damnable heresies, denying the very Lord who purchased them. They'll seek to have a form of godliness, but they deny the power thereof. And as there were false prophets among Israel, there will be false teachers among the church. And so the way for the church not to be impacted by those teachers is to know the word of God. And so this simple admonition of to walk in the fear of the Lord We get into Ephesians and we're told before we are asked to a wife to be in submission to her husband or a husband to love his wife, those two individuals as believers in Jesus are called to walk in the fear of the Lord one to another equally before the Lord. A godly woman is an amazing woman to love and to cherish and to pursue and to desire. But when a godly woman loses her fear of God and begins to walk in ungodliness, depending on what route she goes, it may be impossible to remain together. A godly man is an easy man to respect and trust and honor and love and pursue and enjoy and all these wonderful things. But a man who loses his fear of God and begins to persist in ungodly behavior, it brings strife, contention, and every evil work into that marriage. And if he persists in certain directions, once again, may make it impossible to continue in that marriage. So the fear of God is something you find both in the Old Testament, but also in the New. We're saved by grace through faith, right? Yes, that not of yourselves, gift of God, not of works, lest any man should boast. But wait a second. Past Chris. Yeah. John 14:15. Yeah. If you love me, Jesus said, keep my commandments. Now pray the Father, and he'll give you another comforter, even the Holy Spirit, who the world cannot receive. He'll be with you and he'll be in you. Yes, indeed. But we're saved by grace. Yes. But we got to keep his commandments. Yes. What are they? Well, okay, John 13. Since you've worked it that far, let's finish it. John 13. Verse 33. Little children, he's in the upper room, and they're freaked out. Little children, yet a little while, and I am with you. You shall seek me, as I said unto the Jews, whither I go, you cannot come. So now I say to you, a new commandment I give unto you, that you love one another, as I have loved you, that you also love one another. By this shall all men know that you are my disciples, if you have love one to another. Jesus said, if you love me, keep my commandments. What's his commandment? Love one another. Think about it. Look at John 14:1 here. It says, let not your heart be troubled. You believe in God. Believe also in me. Who's he claiming to be? God. You remember that lawyer who came to Jesus and said, which is the greatest commandment in the law? And Jesus answered, you shall love the Lord your God with all your heart, all your soul, and all your might. And the second commandment is like unto it, you shall love your neighbors yourself. And of course, depending which gospel you're in, one time it's, well, who's my neighbor? But Jesus said, if you love me, John 14:15, what did he say in verse 1? You believe in God, believe also in me. So when he says, if you love me, who are we loving? The Son of God, God in human flesh. Interesting, that's the first commandment. What's the second commandment? He said, if you love me, keep my commandments. What's the second commandment that he gave to us there? That upper room admonition. This is commandment I give to you, that you love one another. By this men will know you're my disciples. Now let's go back to Deuteronomy. This sounds awfully similar. Now Israel, what doth the Lord thy God require of thee? But to fear the Lord thy God, to walk in all his ways, to love him, and to serve the Lord thy God with all thy heart and with all thy soul, and to keep the commandments of the Lord. Did they? The answer is no. So you're already in Jeremiah 31. Jeremiah chapter 31, this law that was used to keep Israel separate, this law that was used to show us that man cannot save himself, this law was promised to be replaced with a new covenant. So Jeremiah chapter 31, verse 31, it's almost like he wanted to make it easy to remember. With all thy heart and with all thy soul, and to keep the commandments of the Lord. Did they? The

with the house of Judah, not according to the covenant that I made with their fathers in the day that I took them by the hand to bring them out of the land of Egypt. That's what Moses has been recounting, which my covenant they break because they're stiff-necked, just like us. Although I was a husband unto them, saith the Lord. But this shall be the covenant that I will make with the house of Israel after those days, saith the Lord. I will put my law in their inward parts and write it in their hearts, and I will be their God, and they shall be my people. And they shall teach every man no more, or teach no more every man his neighbor, every man his brother, saying, know the Lord. For they shall all know me, from the least of them unto the greatest of them, saith the Lord. For I will forgive their iniquity. Man, this is powerful. And I will remember their sin no more. Ezekiel 36, also to the right. Ezekiel also talking about this new covenant. He's talking about bringing them back. I'll take you from among the heathen, gather you out of all countries. Verse 24, I will bring you unto your own land. I will sprinkle clean water upon you, and you shall be clean. From all your filthiness, from all your idols will I cleanse you. Ezekiel 36, 26, a new heart also will I give you, and a new spirit I will put within you. I will take away the stony heart out of your flesh, and I will give you a heart of flesh. And I will put my spirit within you and cause you to walk in my statutes, and you shall keep my judgments, and you shall do them. And he talks again about him delivering them from their sins. Well, let's think about it again. Jesus said, if you love me, keep my commandments. I'll pray the Father, he'll give you another comforter, even the Spirit of Truth. This is Ezekiel 36 and Jeremiah 31 in cliff note form. He'll be with you, he'll be in you, he'll be with you forever. So back to Deuteronomy chapter 10, verse 12. Now, Israel, what doth the Lord thy God require of thee? But to fear the Lord thy God, to walk in his ways, to love him, and to serve the Lord thy God with all thy heart and with all thy soul, to keep the commandments of the Lord and his statutes, which I commanded thee this day for thy good. We talked about it before, to keep you from harm and evil. Behold, the heaven and the heaven of heavens is the Lord's thy God, the earth also with all that therein is. He owns everything. Only the Lord had a delight in thy fathers to love them, and he chose their seed after them. Remember, they were few in number. It was Abraham and Sarai, and she was barren. They were few in number to love them. He chose their seed after them, even you above all people as it is this day. 1 John says it this way. We love him because he first loved you. He's saying the same thing. He had called them. He had picked them. He had drawn them. No other nation. And then we get this in verse 16. Circumcise the foreskin of your heart, and be no more stiff-necked. Circumcise the foreskin of your heart. Now, if he had said, circumcise the foreskin of your, gentlemen, you know, that would be something you could do. But how can I possibly reach in and circumcise my heart? How many are following this? That's something only God can do. You see, when Abraham believed God, when God took him out there in Genesis 15, and he said, Lord God, what shall my reward be? He said, fear not, Abraham, my reward, your exceeding, your shield, your exceeding great reward. And he said, but Lord, I have no child. I've got Eliezer in my house, my servant. And the Lord brought him out, and he said, behold, all the stars. Remember, that's before light pollution. Number them if you be able. So shall your seed or your descendants be. And Abraham believed God. In that moment, his faith from his heart, with no proof of it, was fully placed in God. And it was counted to him for righteousness. It was by faith. Read Hebrews 11. It was by faith. Read Romans 4. It was by faith. Later, James comes back and says, yes, Abraham believed by faith, but he proved his faith later when he offered up Isaac. But it still started by faith. He proved his faith later when, many years later, he

0: would offer Isaac. But it started in that moment when he had a heart change with God, when he put his faith in God. Ezekiel said he wants to take out your heart of stone. He wanted to give you a heart of flesh. That is a work only God can do. I sit often with people, marriages, other problems, and they'll, you know, like, well, I can't change her. It's always so funny. Can't change her. And she's like, well, I can't change him. And the answer is, you're right. But you can let God change you. You can make the time to get into his word and have a heart to follow after him and to walk in that fear of God where your word says this, your word's the final authority, which means I've got to surrender to your word, because if I don't, then I'm walking as an offense to you when you've made your will known to be pretty clearly. And so, Lord, I don't want to be an offense to you. I don't want to be right with you because I have fallen in love with you. And everything changes. So this idea of circumcise, therefore the foreskin of your heart. When Abraham believed God, he gets denied. Well, you know what happened. He promised him, and of course he told Sarah, and Sarah came up with the idea of, let's get a surrogate. That went well. He had to wait till he's 99, to where it's clearly all God. He's 99, she's, you know, 89. He's 100, she's 90. Pretty clearly they're a little past due. And now he tells him, all right, Abram, I'm going to give you an outward sign that you're going to circumcise you and your household and all the sons who come from you. And at 99 years of age, he does this outward sign, which is a reminder of the inward reality that had happened the moment he walked outside and he believed God from his heart. You might say, well, what's the big deal? Romans picks up on this to rebuke the Jews. What? Romans 2. This is very interesting where it shows up later. See, it's one book. So Paul, writing to the Romans, is giving a rebuke to the Jews, and he's calling them back to Moses' warning. See, that's why it helps to read both the Old and New Testament, and I must say, for the record, you've been in the New Testament now for about 25 minutes, and nobody's been harmed. Because you listen to some Bible teachers, and you think like the Venus flytraps waiting to eat you if you go into the Old Testament. Verse 17, Romans 2, behold, you are called a Jew, and you rest in the law. And you make your boast of God, because they are God's people, Abraham's sons. And knowest his will, and approveth the things that are more excellent, verse 18, being instructed out of the law. And you are confident that you are yourself a guide of the blind, a light of them which are in darkness, an instructor of the foolish, a teacher of babes, which hath the form of knowledge, and of the truth in the law. So you therefore which teaches another, teachest not thyself? You that preaches a man should not steal, again writing to the Jews, do you steal? You that say a man should not commit adultery, do you commit adultery? You that abhor idols, do you commit sacrilege, plundering of temples? You that make your boast of the law, through breaking the law, dishonorest thou God? For the name of God is blasphemed among the Gentiles through you, as it is written. For circumcision verily profits if you keep the law. But if you be a breaker of the law, your circumcision is made uncircumcision. You know the law, but there's still no change. Therefore, if the uncircumcision, the Gentiles, keep the righteousness of the law, shall not as uncircumcision be counted for circumcision? So here are these Gentiles with more fear of God and how they live than God's people. Shall not the uncircumcision, which is by nature, if it fulfill the law, judge you, who by letter and circumcision dost transgress the law, judging those Israels of Israel who are in rebellion? For he is not a Jew who is one outwardly, neither is that circumcision which is outward in the flesh. But he is a true son of Abraham who had faith in God, is the idea, which is one inwardly. And that circumcision, here it is of the heart, by faith in God. It's of the heart in the spirit and not in the letter, whose praise is not of men for external behavior, but of God for heart that is open. That's interesting. So we see that later in the New Testament. Now you know where it's from in Romans 2, in case you never ventured to Deuteronomy. The Lord had delighted in your fathers, verse 15, to love them. He started this. He chose their seed after them, even you above all people as it is this day. So circumcise therefore the foreskin of your heart. That is a work only God can do when you respond to his call.
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2: You know, Ronald Reagan believed self-government required something that government could never replace, responsibility in the hands of the people. In his 1981 inaugural address, Reagan warned against the idea that America had become too complicated to be governed by its citizens. Reagan asked, "If no one among us is capable of governing himself, then who among us has the capacity to govern someone else?" For Reagan, limited government was not about having no government. It was about remembering where responsibility begins, with individuals, families, communities, and the people themselves. Because when government assumes every responsibility, citizens gradually surrender their own. Self-government asks more of us than dependence ever will. And freedom requires a people willing to govern themselves before asking government to do it for them.
3: 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You can find all the information that you need at deeperfaithcruise.com.
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16: Welcome. I'm Eric Erickson. I'm joined today by pastor, author, and cultural anthropologist Dr. Michael Youssef for a very important and timely conversation. Across America and the West, something troubling is happening. Two ideological forces that once seemed incompatible are now working together to undermine something you and I cherish deeply, the biblical values that led our society to flourish. This movement, this unholy alliance, is playing out in nearly every news headline, and it should concern every freedom-loving Christian. Dr. Michael Youssef is uniquely qualified to speak into this. He's lived in Islamic and Western countries, has spent decades studying the forces shaping our culture. Dr. Youssef, thank you so much for joining me.
17: I'm so honored to be with you, and thank you, Eric. We've known each other for many years, and it's a great honor for me to be here.
16: You and I have talked about the Omni cause that the left has certainly wrapped itself into, and you can't have a gay pride parade and a free Palestine parade at the same time because it's the same people marching.
17: Yeah, it's the most amazing thing to me, and only an indication of the fact that we're facing one enemy behind all of these, and that's not flesh and blood. That is Satan himself, as Paul said in Ephesians 6, our struggle is not with flesh and blood, but it's with the principalities and the powers and authority in the heavenly places. And if that is not a convicting argument that we are in a spiritual warfare, I don't know what. When you see people, and when you think what Iran and the Hamas did with homosexual people, they take them up the high buildings, throw them out, and one of the Hamas army was tortured just simply for the suspicion that he may be homosexual. And yet, all this LGBTQ community is going out saying, free Palestine, free Palestine. And they say, what, free him from what? I don't know. I mean, just
16: it reminds me of that passage in Scripture where Jesus says the things of the world hate the things of God. And you have a secular ideology in Islam, both of the world, mutually incompatible and yet perfectly aligned in these times.
17: Yeah, they are. And it's for a mutual cause, you see. And the cause is the destruction of Western civilization, which is built with a people believe that or not, really based on the Reformation. It's the Reformation that gave, and I've done a lot of study on that when I was at Emory University, a Reformation that gave us what Western civilization is, all the conveniences, all the things that we take for granted. But they came as a result of the Reformation and the respect of the human being and the importance of the individual to God, and that God came and died for even for one sinner. And so all of that is anathema to both groups, the Marxists and the Islamists. And by the way, we're talking about Islamists and not Muslims, because I have many Muslim friends to this day. I have been with heads of states who are Muslims, and they're probably as opposed to Islamists as much as anybody else. And in fact, they outlaw them in their countries. I remember one time I was visiting with a very, very highly placed political leader in the Middle East and country. And he just leaned over. This was, I think, 2017. And he said to me, Dr. Youssef, would you please explain to me? I cannot understand. We outlaw Muslim Brotherhood from our countries, and yet they go to England and they get a satellite channel and they get all kinds of publicity. They get all kinds of... And I said, I'm sorry, I just have no answer other than pure stupidity, foolishness, and blindness. I saw a cartoon one time where a person sitting on a branch of a tree, literally sitting on it, but he's sawing it.
16: Another cartoon,
17: you seen that?
16: Yes.
17: Western civilization. I mean, we're literally committing suicide by not taking this thing seriously. And I think for us as Christian believers, we must be boldly preaching the gospel. I told key pastors in Dallas, with all the impact in Dallas, and I said, you guys need to train your people to go out there into the trenches and preach the gospel to them instead of sitting there and absorbing their invasion.
16: I'm reminded of 1979, you had the Marxist socialists in Iran working with the Ayatollah to destabilize the regime. Within 6 months of the Ayatollah coming to power, most of the Marxists and socialists had either been killed or fled.
17: Exactly, and that is the convenience of this unholy alliance. They try to use each other. They're wary of each other, they hate each other, but they kind of said, okay, I'll tolerate you in order to accomplish what I really want to accomplish. See, that happened even before the Ayatollah. And I watched, Hassan Benisadr and all these guys, the prime minister and foreign minister, very articulate leftists. And Khomeini basically used them. And then fast forward after that in 2011 with the so-called Arab Spring. there were 2 million people in Tahrir Square in Cairo, and of course it's a place I know it well. I've been in it. I literally was there every day when I was young. And I knew that the Muslim Brotherhood is behind that. The Islamists are behind that. But then all the leftist students were the ones who were creating the trouble and starting the so-called revolution. Until I read one of the documents or the magazines of the Muslim Brotherhood, they said, yeah, they're referring to them as the donkeys of the revolution, in the sense that once we succeed, we'll get rid of them.
18: So let's spend a little bit of time on the Muslim Brotherhood, because I think people hear it and the Brotherhood sounds so innocuous, and yet it's actually a deeply nefarious group that most Middle Eastern countries have stopped. In fact, you mentioned the going to the UK from overseas. I've read now in the UAE they're actively discouraging students from going to London, to the UK for education because of the radicalization that the Muslim Brotherhood does there and here.
17: Exactly. And they come under different names. They're called CARE here in the U.S., and they have different names in different countries, but they're the same group, same ideology. And it started by a primary school teacher, a librarian, by name Hassan al-Banna in Egypt in the 1920s. And he started this because he saw when the caliphate, Turkish Ottoman caliphate, collapsed after World War I, and he was very disturbed about this and the fact that, you know, the West carved the Arab world, Sykes-Picot Agreement, where they, you know, France took Lebanon and Syria and North Africa, and they even gave Italy Libya. And then the British took over, you know, Egypt, Iraq, and Jordan, and Palestine, and so forth. And so he basically started as a revolutionary and wanted to bring back the 7th century culture of Islam and the caliphate. And here's another story, because you'll be very fascinated by this. I lived it, of course. I remember Ronald Reagan said, you know, people read history in books. I lived history. I'm old enough that I've lived history. And the Muslim Brotherhood worked together with the free officers, the revolution of Egypt under Mr. Nasser. Mm-hmm. There was a group of army officers who conducted a coup against King Farouk, and they kicked him out, and kicked the British out, and so forth. But they worked closely together. In this case, back in 52, 53, 54, while they were working together, these were more socialists, you know, most of them were, and I knew some of them, you know, even as a young man. But then, when the revolution succeeded and Nasser became president, he got rid of all the Muslim Brotherhood. Either put them in prison or kill them. And so one way or another, they will turn on each other. Mm-hmm. And that is why we need to be wise as serpents. And they cannot survive, but we should be leery of the fact that they are using each other to create what this Karl Marx and Engels said, you know, basically you create that division and then the society collapses and then you build your communist utopia. It's the same thing in Islam, that you create a division to create an Islamic society. So they have that in common.
18: One of the aspects that I think a lot of people don't understand is when you think of people of faith, you tend to think of honest, truthful people. And yet in Islam, you are given permission to lie, to subvert other cultures, to embed within those cultures.
17: Yes. This taqiyya was known as, in the jurisprudence, taqiyya, really started at the time when there was a Shia-Sunni war over the succession of the Prophet. And so the Shiites came up with that it's okay to lie to your enemy until you succeed, but then got adopted by all branches of Islam, Sunni, Shiite, and it's okay to not only lie, but deceive your enemy, because that's a virtue. You're an Sabil Allah. You're fighting in the way of God, and therefore you have God's blessing no matter what you do.
14: 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Learn more at ltw.org.
18: So now we have this divide between Islam, the advance of the Muslim Brotherhood, and this working with progressive, secular atheists who want nothing to do with religion in this unholy alliance to what progressives see as advancing hostility towards traditional faith values, biblical values, and the Muslim Brotherhood, the Medina Muslims, if you would, riding on it to invade the country. And the progressives don't even see it coming, it seems like.
17: No. And they choose those passages where it says fight against even the people of the book. Because then the first says, listen to them, get their advice. Later on, it says, fight against them, Jews and Christians, because they're friends of one another. And so they use those passages, they take them out, and they said, this is our day, this is our time, we're going to rule the world, and the only way we're going to rule the world is that we're going to create this chaos in order to have an opportunity. On the Shia's point of view, it said, get opportunity for the Mahdi to show up, because the 12th Imam supposedly disappeared in infancy, and he's hiding somewhere. He's going to come back when the world is in chaos. That's what the Iranians want, to create a chaos so that they force the Mahdi to come in. From the Sunni point of view, this is the way to give a rise to a new caliphate, the successor to the Prophet.
18: And progressives in this country, not only do they not really get religion, they have their own rule. I mean, I would argue secularism is a religion.
17: Of course.
18: That it can ride on the coattails of what the Muslim Brotherhood is doing. And so now they're helping in places around the country where Christianity is treated as hostile. Islam is openly embraced by progressives. You go San Francisco, Michigan, now certain parts of progressive territory in Texas where progressives are welcoming this in.
17: In Canada, there are some churches that are inviting, once a month, they invite the local imam to preach the sermon.
18: Wow.
17: And with this whole Chrislam thing, started in Nigeria, but is now in so many of the mainland denominations, all the, I call them the apostates, who have turned their back on the truth of the gospel and become universalist. And in showing how kind they are,
18: they invite. We're all going to heaven.
17: Yeah. Well, why don't you have the imam invite the preacher, come and give a sermon in the mosque once a month? Oh, no. And the very reason why they wanted not just build any building for, as a mosque, particularly in England and here, the greatest victory is when they take a church and they'll buy it. And they just bought three in northeast of the United States. Mm-hmm. They bought big churches and convert them into mosques. That is the height of victory, that ours is the true religion. And so if you give them a piece of land to build, yeah, it's okay, but not as victorious in their mind as to be able to buy a church, take the cross down, put the crescent, and make it a mosque.
18: You mentioned that near me is a Primitive Baptist church, very historic. The congregation faded. It was bought and turned into an Islamic center, and they kept the stained glass windows of Abraham and of Moses. They even kept the stained glass window of Jesus. They took out the stained glass window of the cross.
17: Well, of course. And because they say, well, these are prophets, that we acknowledge them as prophets. And again, so every Friday they go there, they say, we're victorious. We have taken that and turned it into Allah's house of worship. And therefore, that's our victory. Hagia Sophia, in as you know, was for a long time a museum. And they still have some of the Christian semblance, which was built to be the largest church in the world. But then Erdogan came in and said, no, no, no, we're going to turn it back into a mosque. And it's not only one. Two other churches in Turkey, he's done the same thing. Now, here's the problem. Most people don't understand this. Now, even our politicians, our political leaders, some of whom I love and agree with, but they have no discernment that basically there is a competition between Erdogan in Turkey and the Ayatollah in Iran. Each of them want to present themselves as the true successor of the Prophet. I am the caliphate. And then you get the Saudis say, wait a minute, we're the guardians of the holy sites. You can't take that from us. And so you have that kind of inner war going on over who's being the rightful successor for today. And you got the Islamist on the other end. I said, no, no, no, none of you guys are. We're waiting for the right successor to rise. And he may be rising from among us. And as you know, ISIS had their own. And then Al-Qaeda had their own successor and believed that to be until they get killed, and then they're kind of looking for a successor. They're still searching.
18: You mentioned the Muslim Masters. Historically, you mentioned Nasser earlier. The Muslim Brotherhood was chased out of almost every Middle Eastern country for their Islamism and radicalism, and a lot of them wound up in Qatar, which to this day now is spreading a lot of money among both conservative and progressive political groups in the United States and secular voices, sending people to Qatar. It's deeply infiltrated Washington, D.C. on both sides, and yes, it's the closest country in the Middle East to Iran, too. It seems to be a very dangerous play.
17: It is, and when we have a military base there, mm-hmm, and we just signed a joint defense agreement, and this is why I want to pull my hair sometimes. I said, do these people know that what's going on? Al Jazeera was founded by the Qatari royal family in order to promote Islamization. When the Muslim Brotherhood got kicked out of Egypt, particularly among them was a man named Yusuf Qardawi. He's one of their spiritual leaders. I mean, he's the man who really devised this third jihad concept. And I've read a lot of his material. And he says, you know, the first jihad was in the 700s. We came all the way to France, then we got stopped. Then in the 1400s, the Turks came all the way to Vienna, occupied for a while, then failed. The third jihad is not going to be by the sword like in the first two, but it's going to be by birth rate and investment of petrodollar. Well, that appealed to members of the royal family in Qatar. So they brought Qardawi and all of the Muslim Brotherhood who were kicked out of Egypt to Qatar, started Al Jazeera, run by Muslim Brotherhood people. And it's constant, day after day, attacking the non-Islamists, the Muslim who are not Islamists. And that's why Qatar has tension with the Saudis, have tension with the Emiratis, have tension with Egypt, have tension with all the others, because the statistic says that they have spent $6.6 billion on educational institutions in the United States. That's not because of our blue eyes.
18: Right. Well, for a time, there was moral outrage in the United States over the Confucius Institutes funded by the Chinese Communist Party. And there's been a real recognition that we needed to get rid of those in the U.S. There doesn't seem to be the recognition that Qatar is doing what the Chinese Communist Party had done.
17: No, because there's a whole lot more money.
18: Right.
17: I mean, vast amounts of money. When you talk about billions of dollars, and the moment one outspoken person from a university in the United States be on the media and attacking and so forth, the next thing, that university or that college will get, you know, $200 million as a grant to start a Middle Eastern study, which is Islamization. And all of a sudden, that professor just silenced. I've documented many of those. And so, yeah, Qatar, and in one stage, I remember the foreign minister of Saudi Arabia was being interviewed in a press conference, and he was asked about Qatar, you know, and he said, it's not that we disagree with them, we just want nothing to do with them. That's circulating in the media. I mean, I have clips of it. But sometimes these things change. And now I fear that Qatar is spreading a lot more money. They bought Harrods of London. They bought Barclays Bank. They own so much that whatever Qatar says to the British government, they have to listen to it very, very carefully. They gave the king suitcases worth of 500 euros. Mm-hmm. $3 million just came in to his charity. Well, it's not illegal, but they don't do this for just because of they love the British.
18: Right.
17: They do it because that's their agenda. And they're driven by that group of people in Qatar, Muslim Brotherhood. They're probably very few of them even Qataris. The Egyptians, the Syrians, the Palestinians, and Hamas headquarters, and even the Taliban. They have a major presence in Qatar. And they have an office there. And they're constantly speaking, you know, saying one thing about Afghanistan, and the truth and the reality is exact opposite. But it's just all public relations stuff.
18: you do, as Americans always love to say, follow the money. Yeah. You follow the money with the Qataris as well, absolutely. Showing how they're spreading the...
17: Yes, and it's not just given to progressive leftists.
18: Right.
17: It's given to conservatives, whom they deceived as that they are just, you know, religious people, and they are, all they want is a friendship with America. And well, what kind of a price are we going to pay for that friendship? What kind of a price we're paying for $6.6 billion that they're spreading around in universities around the country? And so that is extremely important. We live in a most critical time. I believe it's the most exciting time, because as we trust in the Lord, we're going to see some amazing things that He will do.
18: We live in a self-help society in the West. We can go buy a book and read. We can get our therapist on the internet. And I don't know that even a lot of Christians who, they're not regular churchgoers, but they do identify with Christ, that they don't understand the real power of prayer in solving these problems.
17: Well, in reality, what I believe that we're coming into this age where there's a demarcation. God is making a separation. I think the nominal Christians, the Christians in name only, they're not going to survive. But the core, the elect, the faithful people, those are the ones that I really very burdened about and with, to get serious about their faith and to take the gospel seriously and take the preaching of the gospel seriously. The sad part about, you know, at least in my experience, I used to be part of a mainline denomination that it used to be 2.5 million people in America. There is some 400,000 now, which is an indication to me that God is moving on. Look, you rejected me, you reject my divinity, you reject my resurrection. I'm moving on. And so I want to focus on the remnant, and I want to encourage the remnant that the time is urgent. The hour is now, and we cannot back down. We cannot go to sleep. We cannot sit back. And that's why I remember a journalist interviewing me in London, and she said, people your age, and this was several years ago, you know, sitting on the beach, putting the feet up or playing golf. This lady, I mean, I am more intense about the gospel now than ever. There's no retirement for me. And so I'm trying to lead by example, but also I'm trying to lead by motivating people that our reward in heaven is going to be so great when we don't ignore the gospel and we don't just live for self and we don't focus on our own needs, you know. And there's nothing wrong with having needs and praying for God, to God about the needs. But seeking first the kingdom of God and His righteousness is now more urgent than ever.
18: Dr. Yusuf, don't stop doing it. Thank you so much for spending time with me.
17: Pleasure, Eric.
18: This has been fantastic. Thank you so much. The book is An Unholy Alliance by Dr. Michael Yusuf. If you're interested in this topic and how Islamists are spreading in the Western world, subversively, using politicians on both sides of the aisle, lying even in places like Texas to be able to expand their agenda, and also spreading around the world to disrupt the Western order and also to begin persecuting Christians, this is an excellent book for you to read. It's easy to understand. It is not a long read, but it will open your eyes to what's happening, but also give you the motivation to take action and to also be able to understand the Holy Spirit still works.
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20: 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Canada legalized medical assistance in dying, or MAID, in June of 2016 with promises of compassion. More than 100,000 assisted deaths later, the reality looks far different. Last year, Canada had more MAID deaths than America had gun homicides, despite America's much larger population. And now troubling questions are being raised about MAID. The family of 83-year-old Bridget Stegeman says she rejected assisted suicide because of her Christian faith. Later, they say, she lacked the ability to consent and wept inconsolably after learning she was scheduled to die. 48 hours later, she was dead. Her family says she never gave final verbal consent. They describe her dying with her hands clasped in prayer, covered in her own blood after a botched attempt to start an IV. That isn't death with dignity. It's something far darker.
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6: Welcome back to Life in Christ Radio. I'm glad you're tuning in. Over the past three broadcasts, we've seen ministers as servants of Christ, accountable to God, and often targets of the world. Today, Paul shifts and shows us one more dimension, the tender pastoral side of ministry. Ministers are spiritual parents. Listen to 1 Corinthians 4, verses 14 through 17. I'm not writing to embarrass you. I want to help you, just as parents help their own dear children. 10,000 people may teach you about Christ, but I'm your only father. You became my children when I told you about Christ Jesus, and I want you to be like me. That's why I sent Timothy to you. I love him like a son, and he's a faithful servant of the Lord. There's something beautiful here. Paul is not only a servant, he is a spiritual father. And listen to what he says. You can have 10,000 teachers, but you have only one father in the faith. Think about the difference. A teacher gives you information. A father gives you identity. A teacher corrects your theology. A father shapes your life. A teacher speaks to your head. A father reaches your heart. Every one of us needs both. Teachers, yes, but also spiritual parents. Men and women who will labor over us in prayer. Who will send us Timothys when needed. Who won't just lecture us, but love us. People who know our struggles. Celebrate our victories, and walk with us long after the service ends. So I have two questions for you today. First, who has been a spiritual parent in your life? Pause for a moment and thank God for them by name. Maybe even reach out to them today. You don't know how much that will encourage that person. Second, who might God be calling you to father or mother in the faith? You don't need a pulpit. You just need a heart willing to invest. A younger believer, a new convert, a struggling brother or sister, someone needs you to be their Paul. And to the ministers listening today, don't just teach from a distance. Get close. Love people like family. The kingdom grows through generations of spiritual parents who pour their lives into their spiritual children. This is Life in Christ. Tomorrow, we'll close out 1 Corinthians 4 with Paul's call to maturity and a reminder about who the church really belongs to. Until then, God loves you. Have a great day, and may God bless you.
5: We trust that message spoke to your heart. Now, what happens when God's truth meets the law of the land? That's the legal corner. And there's no one better to walk us through it than a pastor who's also a practicing attorney. Once again, here is Pastor Flavio.
6: In today's legal corner, let's talk about a doctrine the law borrowed straight from the family. In 1 Corinthians 4, Paul draws a line between 10,000 guardians and one father. The guardian instructs, the father gives life and hands down a pattern. American law has long recognized that some people stand in a parent's place without being a parent. We call it in loco parentis, in the place of a parent.
7: It's

0: Why a school teacher may exercise authority over your child that a stranger on the street may not. The Supreme Court leaned on the doctrine in Vernonia School District 47J v. Acton in 1995. Upholding drug testing of student athletes, Justice Scalia reasoned that children in school are committed to the temporary custody of the state as schoolmaster, and that when parents place a child in school, the nature of those rights is what is appropriate for the child in school. So what does the doctrine actually recognize? The authority and care travel together. The law gives the teacher a measure of parental authority precisely because it expects a measure of parental responsibility. You don't get one without the other. And should the doctrine have limits? Certainly. Courts have narrowed it considerably over the last centuries, and rightly, because delegated authority is always answerable to the parents who delegated it. A guardian who forgets that has overreached. So here's practical counsel. If you supervise other people's children, coaching, teaching, youth ministry, understand that you carry real legal duty and that training and clear policies protect the children first and you second. And hear Paul. Spiritual fatherhood is the same bargain. Real authority and real responsibility, and never one without the other. This is Life in Christ. May God bless you. We have been learning about the role of the church as light, salt, and yeast in the world. We started focusing on what we are to do: infiltrate and influence the world and insulate from sin, not from sinners. But then we turned our attention to the how. How do we influence the world? We learned from Jesus that we impact the world by staying close to Him, like a branch that is connected to the trunk of the tree so that it can bear fruit. We too must stay connected to Jesus if we're going to bear fruit. Now, after Jesus, when I think of a kingdom ambassador who really influenced the culture, I think of Daniel in Babylon. From Genesis to Revelation, Babylon is synonymous with worldly and the demonic. It represents the kingdoms of this world that are replaced by the kingdom of our God and of His Christ in Revelation 11:15. Yet, that was Daniel's mission field, Babylon. And how did Daniel influence Babylon? Daniel 6 tells us, Darius divided his kingdom into 120 states and placed a governor in charge of each one. In order to make sure that his government was run properly, Darius put three other officials in charge of the governors. One of them was Daniel, and he did his work so much better than the other governors and officials that the king decided to let him govern the whole kingdom. That's Daniel chapter 6, verses 1, 2, and 3. In the King James Version, verse 3 reads, Daniel excelled because there was an excellent spirit in him. Daniel carried himself with excellence. He distinguished himself by doing things well. Friends, some people, well-meaning but mistakenly, think that the only way to serve God, to be an ambassador for Christ, is to take a position in church, become a pastor, teach a Sunday school class, go on a mission trip, lead a small group, and so on and so forth. All these things are indeed important, useful, and beautiful. They're good and proper. But what often goes unsaid is that another way to serve God and influence the world is being good at your job. In fact, some people think we need more pastors, by which they mean men and women to lead local congregations. But I think it is at least as true, and perhaps even more so, that what we really need right now are Christians who excel in their professions. Friends, the world could really use a great Christian plumber, a godly and excellent mechanic. And there are people in seminary today that would be more useful for the kingdom going to business school instead. Oh, that God would raise a generation of godly artists and creatives. Oh, that some of our youth would become Bible-believing, Spirit-filled, skilled politicians. Oh, that math teachers and career counselors and principals in our children's schools would be men and women who excel in their work but walk closely with Jesus. Let us pray to that end. Father God, we want to be an effective generation of ambassadors of your kingdom while living in Babylon. To that end, we pray that we may excel in our perfections. Holy Spirit, help us not only to do the right thing, but to do it well. Help us to do everything with skill and excellence. In your name and for your glory. Amen.
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1: It's hard when you see a mess in someone's life and you know exactly how they should clean up their act. Hey, this is Debbie Griffith, but it's not our job. It's our job to give people genuine love and prayer and then ask God how He wants us to intervene. I believe the best way to live a life of love is to find a connection with others and love them right where they're at. The Bible has all the answers for getting cleaned up, but if you don't trust the God of the Bible, who has all the answers, you're not going to be interested in following what He says. So I love this cliche, be ye fishers of men. You catch him, he'll clean them. Once someone trusts and receives God's unconditional love, they'll want to know what He has to say. Hearts open up with an attitude of, I get to read the Bible and not I have to. The I Love Others fishing program, it really works. 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

0: as divergent as night and day. Today, more from another discussion about Marx and Moody, a book co-authored by Erwin Lutzer and historian Greg Quiggle. From the Moody Church in Chicago, this is Running to Win with Dr. Erwin Lutzer, whose clear teaching helps us make it across the finish line. Here now are Pastor Lutzer and co-author Greg Quiggle to give us more details on two worldviews and two very different results.
1: This is Pastor Lutzer. Welcome to a very special edition of Running to Win. Today I have with me in the studio an author. We have written a book together, and you might be surprised at the title. The title of the book is Marx and Moody, Two Contemporaries, Two Gospels, Two Tombstones, and One Choice. And of course, at the end of this broadcast, I'll be giving you some contact info as to how this book can be yours. I want to discuss very briefly, how did Marxism come to the United States? That, of course, should interest us. As a matter of fact, you know, you parents, you know what it's like to send a child to college nowadays, and they come back and they are thinking differently than you are. Yeah, they sure are. Maybe it's based on some of the things that Karl Marx says about truth in the Communist Manifesto. I don't have time to go into it, but that, of course, becomes very, very important, how you understand history and so forth. But this is the point I want to make. There was in Italy a communist during the Mussolini era, and he was wondering how communism could come to America. He looked at what happened in Russia, and he knew that that was not a great advertisement for communism. So he said that in America, communism was going to have to come. As a matter of fact, an exact quote is, "Marxism is exactly the philosophy that must kill Christianity." He saw three roadblocks to Marxism. He saw, first of all, Christianity, the family, and capitalism. Now, actually, Gramsci was sitting in prison. Why would a man like Mussolini want him in prison? People have to understand there is a distinction between fascism and communism. Fascism is very nationalistic. That's why Hitler and Mussolini were friends. Communism pays no attention, really, to those kinds of distinctions. It has to do with class warfare, okay? So that's where we are at. Now, Gramsci writes a paper on how it can come to the United States. And this is so relevant, I couldn't believe it. He says that Christianity can be used to bring in communism because the language of the New Testament, some of the sayings of Jesus, can be turned into political language. I can't read the entire paragraph for lack of time, but let me come to the very, very end. I mean, statements like Jesus said, "Blessed are the poor," they can be used to promote communism. Now, this is what he says. "It is a question of translating the religious language into historical political language, of showing how the same aspirations that Christianity places in the beyond can be realized here on earth through the collective action of men." I hope you don't miss it. What he is saying is, turn the language of the heaven above to a heaven below and use Christianity to promote the Marxist ideas. Fascinating. And of course, we don't have time to go into it here, but that's exactly what some churches have done as they've sunk into liberalism. They have seen that relationship. You know, in the book, I have an entire chapter on democratic socialism, and there I show why it is so attractive. I also discuss issues like this. In the Communist Manifesto, did Marx distinguish between communism and socialism? I answer that question. Also, did Marx believe in democracy? Fascinating. Yes, after a fashion. But enough about Marx. Let's go back

0: to Moody. Okay, here he is. He has little education formally. Of course, he teaches himself to read. What is that line that Spurgeon used to say that D.L. Moody could say?
1: Yeah, he said Moody's the only person he knew who could say Mesopotamia in two syllables. He spoke outrageously fast, so he would clip words. It was a clear sign of his lack of ability to use the English language.
0: And, you know, at the beginning of the book, I quote Engels, who helped write the Communist Manifesto, attending a Moody meeting and saying that the American evangelist spoke quickly and not without wit.
1: Yes.
0: In other words, Moody would throw in some humor, obviously.
1: He did. Yes, yeah. He did.
0: So Engels himself testified to that, and Engels certainly heard the gospel. Now, what he said about it, I don't have time to share, but nonetheless, the point is this, that these two men, Moody and Marx, they were indeed contemporaries, and that's why the title of the book is Marx and Moody, Two Contemporaries, Two Gospels, Two Tombstones, and One Choice. But let's go back to Moody. Okay, I want to ask you this question. How did he become so famous? I mean, why was he front page news in the 1800s?
1: I think the key to understanding Moody's success is, first off, he gave himself to the Lord. So clearly there's a supernatural thing to this. But the second thing about Moody is, and you hear this over and over again, it's not his rhetorical skills. It's not even his ability to be light and winsome in that way. His earnestness.
0: Yeah. Yeah.
1: Moody really believed the gospel.
0: And you know, that's the same about Billy Graham, isn't it?
1: Yes. There was no guile, to quote the old King James. He was an Israelite in whom there is no guile. There was nothing. Moody shot straight. Moody was straight, and people knew it. And that cut through. They may have laughed at his grammar. They may have laughed at his lack of education. But at the end of the day, they knew he cared, and they knew he was sincere, and they knew he believed what he was saying. There was nothing false about Dwight Moody.
0: And actually, he was ahead of his time. Now, he began Moody Bible Institute, but also some schools in Northfield, Massachusetts. We don't have time to list them all. But what ethnicities were there in those schools?
1: Two things about those schools. Number one, they were only for poor kids. And number two, they were racially diverse. So you have African Americans, ex-slaves, Native Americans, Asian Americans, and Caucasians. So they were very diverse ethnically.
0: You know, one thing I like about Moody, of course, there are so many stories. But somebody, when he came back from England, and Moody, of course, was very famous. He was front page news. In fact, people have to understand that when he preached, they took down his messages in shorthand, and it was in the newspaper the next day.
1: Yes.
0: So he obviously attracted a lot of attention. And you mention in the book that Moody would not allow people to draw his picture. He didn't sit for a picture.
1: Yes.
0: He didn't want his picture taken. And I love this story that when Moody came to America, someone said, "Well, may I shake hands with the great Mr. Moody?" Moody scooped down, took a handful of dirt, and said, "Look at this. This is D.L. Moody, apart from the grace of God."
1: Yes.
0: And that's who he was all the way to the very end.
1: Yeah, I think that humility is another portion. I think that's why he was widely admired. He didn't get caught up in the money. He kept clean on the money. He didn't make it about himself. He refused to have anything named after him. Nothing was named after Mr. Moody till he was dead.
0: Because
1: he would have been crazy about that. If you made the mistake of introducing him as Reverend Moody, he would interrupt you and say, "No, no, no. I'm just Mr. Moody, a Sunday school teacher from Chicago." If you were going to the platform with him, you better have a sermon in your pocket.
0: Yeah, yeah.
1: Because he would, on the way up, say, "They've heard enough from me. It's your turn to preach tonight."
0: I want everyone listening to understand that this could be transforming. I think that the section that you wrote on Moody should be read by every young person. And I say that because They need to see a life of simplicity, but sincerity. And I love that quote that was given to him by another. The world has yet to see what God can do through and in a man who is totally yielded to him. And of course, there are so many stories. You know, somebody criticized Moody's grammar and how he preached, and he said, "I'm really sorry, I want you to preach and show me how to do it." You know, that was his response. He never defended himself.
1: Yes.
0: But he preached the gospel, and his impact is continuing. And that's why at the end of the book, we go to the graveyards both of Karl Marx and to D.L. Moody to contrast their legacies. And by the way, one of the chapters in the book is entitled, "What Moody Got Right, What Marx Got Wrong," where we talk about human nature and we talk about the gospel of Jesus Christ. Very quickly again, Greg, I do want to end on this note. Tell us about the three R's that Moody preached.
1: Moody believed that human beings were ruined by sin. That is, there is something deeply, fundamentally wrong with us that we cannot fix. Then he believed that the solution was Jesus Christ. So the second R is redeemed by Christ, that God had to fix the problem, and he did so. Jesus Christ, the God-man, came and died to solve this problem, and that we are regenerated, made new by the work of the Holy Spirit. So regenerated by the Holy Spirit was the third one. This was Moody's gospel. It does not matter who you are. It does not matter what you have done. Jesus Christ offers forgiveness. He paid for your sins. And the Holy Spirit can make you a new person. And by the work of Christ, by trusting in Christ alone, you can be redeemed.
0: I think that this book will be a tremendous blessing. It'll be a motivation for all of us to follow the God and the gospel of D.L. Moody, and to recognize that we indeed do have a fatal flaw, and only God is able to save us and to redeem us. 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
9: When we were in PNG one morning, this was a Sunday morning, I was sitting in my office. It's quiet. I was going over my sermon for the day, and all of a sudden I started hearing this. I thought it was water dripping. My office was underneath our house. Some of you were there. The house was up on stilts, and I built an office underneath the house. And every now and then, above one portion of the office was the kitchen where the fridge sat. And because our power was generated, would be off and on, off and on. There's many times that ice would melt and become water, and it would leak down in my office. So I thought that's what I heard going on, was that maybe the fridge was, you know, no power was on, was just melting, and things were coming into my office. But I didn't see it. I'm looking around, and I hear this, and it did sound a little different. It's quiet. I think I'm the only one even up at the time. And so I stand up. It's just a small office. I'm trying to narrow down where it's coming from. And so I remember I go to finally one corner, and I'm like, yeah, it's definitely here. It's in this corner. I could hear it. And I'm listening and listening. I'm looking for water, and I see nothing. Everything looks perfectly fine, but there's just little noise going on. And so I'm narrowing it down to one portion of my wall, and I put my ear down there. I'm like, yes, it's right here. And then I touch the wall. Went to go like that to put my hand against it, and it went through the wall. It was paper, I mean, literally paper thin. That's what the wall was, paper thin. And then I look in there in that big hole I just made, and I see those little white ants, those termites, thousands of them. And I'm like, oh. And I put my hand through another portion of the wall, just nothing there. And it's just plywood, just painted plywood and mezzanite is what we didn't have sheetrock and all that stuff. And so I'm going through this, I'm tearing these walls out of my office, and I can see the termites just trails everywhere. And that was my first encounter with termites. We had three major encounters with them. One time we got back from furlough, almost all the walls in all the house were just destroyed. And there was one wall in the living room, I remember, that was fine. I mean, it was strong, solid, and it was a big portion of wall. As I was tearing through the different walls that had been destroyed, you could see the trails of the termites. It was all heading towards that one wall, though, in the living room, separated living room from the kitchen. So I said, you know, I better tear into this wall. The whole house is already tore up, just to see what's there. And I tore the wall off, and it's a big wall. It is an enormous nest of termites. It's where they were living. They weren't eating that wall that was there to protect them. And it was just huge. I mean, the whole wall was a nest of termites with all their trails heading out throughout the house. The reason why I start off with that illustration, it really does help with the point of my message today. And that is, on the outside, everything can look all right. It can look just fine. But on the inside, there's a whole lot of trouble going on. And usually when that's the case, your outside is paper thin. There's not much there. The facade is in place. When your family sees you, when you come to church, everything looks as if it's all right. But your heart is completely being tore up. All right? There's a lot of problems there. And again, let me ask you this. If I was to just take the wall, and let's say I tore that wall out of my office, and I just went ahead and slapped another piece of plywood on there, would that have solved my problem? No. It's amazing how quick termites work. They are rapid when they get a hold of something. And literally, what I was hearing that noise was them eating. Even though they're tiny as anything, you can hear them eating your walls. But if I just threw another piece of plywood up there, tore the old one out and put the new one in, it would not have solved my problem. See, that's what we do many times with our own life, with the different sins that we struggle with. We just simply try and put a new wall up. That's all we do. And it never gets to the heart of the issue. And that's what Christ is dealing with here in this section on the Sermon on the Mount. Christ was also talking about this when we looked at the sin of anger. He had said then, you know, thou hast heard of old, thou shalt not kill. But I say unto you, whosoever is angry at his brother without a cause shall be in danger of judgment. What he was doing was getting to the heart of the issue. He was getting to the root of the problem. When he starts this section off, which would start in verse 21, He dealt first with the sanctity of life, and now he's dealing with the primary institution that he has given, and that is marriage. Marriage is certainly under attack, and it has been for decades within our nation. We can see the attack starting, really gearing up in the 1920s, on a biblical Christian home. By the end of the 50s and 1960s, you can see a full game plan in place at attacking the family unit and how it looks. And of course, we see where we're at today when it comes to the family. Our country has decided to redefine something it cannot redefine, and that is marriage. It is a God-given institution. Doesn't matter what our country votes on, marriage is between a man and a woman. That's the definition of marriage. There's no changing that. But remember, if the family unit is destroyed, that culture is gone. The devil has always attacked the family unit throughout all of world history, and he's certainly not going to stop in our day, and we can see he is making great strides with it even in our day. And within our text here, again, Christ goes to the family. First, again, much like he did in the first portion of this text here in verse 21 and 22, the Lord goes right to the heart of the issue here. In our text, the Pharisees thought that if they did not commit adultery, they were fine. When they looked at the law, they were looking at it as the obedience was the end. They were wrong. The law is not the end. It's not the purpose. And so they had assumed that if I am not physically committing adultery, I'm fine. For a group that the Bible tells us in Romans chapter 10 and verse 1, they were going about to establish their own righteousness, is what they were trying to do. When you get into the Pharisees, especially by the time of Christ, they had really made a mess of the law of God. There were many other writings that they had to follow, getting into just thousands and thousands and thousands of pages of materials that were produced during that silent time frame that they were trying to decide about the law and teach on it. Anyhow, they began focused solely on the external, rarely, if ever, dealing with the heart. And they were missing what it was all about. Again, you can think of different examples that we have in the New Testament from the rich young ruler, who really thought he was all right. I have kept all these. He was so wrong. The Pharisees had failed to see their own vileness and their own wickedness. And the Lord's trying to get them to see that. Christ is preaching to get their attention so that, again, they will see how wicked they really are and flee to Him as the Messiah for salvation. Many today fail to see their own wickedness. When you fail to see your own wickedness, you can begin to get confident that your religion has the answer for you. You begin to think that, well, if I just turn over a new leaf, I'm going to be all right. You do not see the level of your own wickedness in your own heart. You begin to think, well, if I just do this, if I just stay on this path, maybe if I'm faithful to my wife, if I attend church, if I do these things, that I'm going to be all right. You are failing to see the wickedness and the vileness of your own heart. The Lord did not give the law simply for external obedience. It was not the purpose of the law. The Lord was after the heart. God did not have the heart of the Pharisees. The end they were living to was the external obedience to the law. That's what they were living for. Even with the nation of Israel, they failed to see their own pattern that God had given them as a nation. Before the law was ever given to them in the book of Exodus, the Lord had already chosen the nation of Israel and set His love upon them. That was accomplished before He gave the law to Moses. The relationship was set, and then the law was given. He chose to love them. Look over at Deuteronomy chapter 6. Deuteronomy is one of the key books in the Word of God. It is perhaps my favorite in the Old Testament, sort of a toss-up between this and Proverbs. Really, the word basically means second law. And there are some principles in here that God's people were missing during the time of Christ. The key with the law was always all about the heart, not about the external obedience. And I want you to see that here. Look at Deuteronomy chapter 6. We'll start there in verse 5. It says, "And thou shalt love the Lord thy God with all thy heart, and with all thy soul, and with all thy might. And these words which I command thee this day shall be in thine heart." He's already given the law to them.
10: You know, he's already shown, yes, there are steps to obedience. There are things that you need to have in place. But what the Lord was after was their heart. Not the external obedience. That's going to come. If the Lord has your heart, the obedience will be there. But you can be obedient without your heart in it. And the Lord never desired that. Look over in Deuteronomy chapter 10, starting in verse 12. And now, Israel, what doth the Lord thy God require of thee, but to fear the Lord thy God, and to walk in His ways, and to love Him, and to serve thy God with all thy heart and with all thy soul? Then after that, to keep the commandments of the Lord and His statutes, which I command thee this day for thy good. Behold, the heaven and the heaven of heavens is the Lord thy God's, the earth also with all that therein is. Only the Lord hath a delight in thy fathers to love them. And He chose their seed after them, even you above all people as it is this day. Circumcise therefore the foreskin of your heart, and be no more stiff-necked. For the Lord your God is God of gods and Lord of lords, a great God, a mighty and a terrible, which regardeth not persons, nor taketh reward. He doth execute the judgment of the fatherless and widow, and loveth the stranger in giving him food and raiment. Love ye therefore the stranger, for ye are strangers in the land of Egypt. What he's establishing here is what he wants from them is their heart. He wants their love. This is, he has set his love upon them. He desires for his people to love him, that the obedience should flow out of a love for God, that the reason that we want to do right is because we love God with all of our heart, with all of our soul, with all of our might. And that we want to love others as ourselves, to have a love for that stranger. If those are in place, the obedience will be there. You see, we can be obedient, as I said, for many different reasons. Some people are obedient just for a religious observance. Just because it's the culture. Maybe they grew up in church. This is what you do. This is how you act. And so they obey simply based on that and that alone, without the relationship between them and God. Listen, by the way, parents, this is key for your children. The Lord has to have your child's heart. It's not enough just to give them the external obedience of the law. You're going to wonder why when all of a sudden they get teenage years and the heart of rebellion is present. That doesn't have to take place. What needs to happen is the Lord has to have their heart. God has to be their God.
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13: You know, Ronald Reagan believed self-government required something that government could never replace, responsibility in the hands of the people. In his 1981 inaugural address, Reagan warned against the idea that America had become too complicated to be governed by its citizens. Reagan asked, "If no one among us is capable of governing himself, then who among us has the capacity to govern someone else?" For Reagan, limited government was not about having no government. It was about remembering where responsibility begins, with individuals, families, communities, and the people themselves. Because when government assumes every responsibility, citizens gradually surrender their own. Self-government asks more of us than dependence ever will. And freedom requires a people willing to govern themselves before asking government to do it for them.
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15: This is the Old Trailblazer. This is Pastor Albert Pendarvis, the Old Trailblazer, riding out again on old Dan. Come on, Dan, let's go. Got to get it getting. We're coming down to the close of this series on the work of the Holy Spirit. And we look in there today, folks, have been for a day or two, on what the church has lost. You got any idea what the church has lost? Oh, my friend, we've lost so much. We've lost so much. We don't hear anyone crying out wanting to be saved, do we? I mentioned to you in a study before how that after the Lord awakened me, and I began to cry out unto the Lord and attend the services there in New Orleans every time I could to be in service. And then I heard the old saints of God, many of them, praying and praising the Lord. And boy, you talking about doing me some good. It done me some good. You say, Lord saved you, old man. Lord saved you, Miss So-and-so. Yes, sir, he did. Pendarvis, the Lord saved me. He'll save you, Pendarvis. Has anybody ever been true to your soul, folks? You listen to me up there in Grand Rapids, Michigan, or Yazoo, wherever. You listen to me up there in Washington, D.C., Washington State, Kalamazoo, Michigan. Oh, wherever you are, in Roanoke, Virginia. Folks listen to me all over the country. Over there in Northern Ireland, I get letters from some of you folks over there in Northern Ireland telling me you appreciate these messages. Would you just tell me how the Lord saved you? Just tell me how the Lord saved you. That's right. That's right. That's what I want to hear. Or if you want to be saved. I'd love to hear folks say they want to be saved, because I know there's hope there then. But we're looking at what the church has lost. And we were looking there in the last study asking how long has it been since you've seen folks crying out to know the Lord. We've lost that, my friend. Listen, how long has it been, Pastor? How long has it been since someone came to your study and said, Pastor, pray for me, I'm lost. Pray for me, I'm lost. You know, we've lost the compassion now for the lost, and our tears have been dried up. We've lost all of those things. It's a good sign that we've lost our prayer chamber. We know nothing of the power of prayer. Did you know the scripture says, pray always? Pray always? Did you know it says that? We don't do it, do we? We don't do it. Do you do it? I ask my folks, what I call my folks, my people, I ask my congregation here locally, I look them in the face, and I say, when you get up in the morning, when you swing around there and put your feet on the floor, if you're able, would you just stop a second or two, 30 seconds, and say, thank you, Lord. Thank you, Lord, for a good night's rest. Thank you, Lord, for a good soft bed. Thank you, Lord, for a roof over my head. Thank you, Lord, for a sweet wife who's been faithful all of these years. For my wonderful children. Thank you, Lord. Do you do that, my friend? Listen, do you pray for them? Lord, save them. I'm sure we're all guilty, but we are. Listen, we've lost our prayer chamber. Now, we've substituted banquets and suppers and social gatherings and religious movies. Oh, we don't want to go there, do we? So we don't want to go there. Every big church that I've seen lately, they got a big screen up there. They show movies on Wednesday night or Sunday night. They watch the Super Bowl on Super Bowl Sunday or whatever. They have these passion plays at Christmas time. They show all this garbage up there, some guy being crucified and hanging on the cross. All that's garbage, my friend. All that is just taken away. What it just does something to you. Instead of coming to fast and pray, seem like now we've come to feast and laugh. Yeah, that's right. Feast and laugh. And letting soul go to hell without warning. I'm just telling you, folks. I don't know any way to be except be true to you. I'm just telling you, folks, on the road to hell, fast as a marten is to his gourd. That's right. I tell folks oftentimes, the scripture says that hell from beneath is moved to meet you at your coming. And I believe with all my heart, all my soul, everything I have, I believe these volcano eruptions that we have occasionally, I believe that's hell enlarging itself. You say, well, you're an old fool, Trailblazer. Yeah, I know I am. But let me be a fool for Christ's sake. You know my only aim and purpose, my friend, is to see sinners saved. Are you a sinner? Don't call me a sinner. No. No, I don't call you a sinner. The Bible does, though. It says, we're shaping in iniquity, conceived in sin, go astray as soon as we be born, speaking lies. You know, you don't have to teach a child to lie. He comes into this world lying. That's right. That's right. He goes laying over there in the crib, goes to crying. He's got dry diaper on and belly full of milk, and he's crying. You pick him up, he stops crying. He's just lying. Just lying. That's right. As the burden of the loss to my own family, my own church has rested on me. Oh, my friend, I don't know what to tell you. I've heard other preachers say that they would go to hell for their family. Oh, but listen, my friend, I've stood before my folks and with sin and struggling with sin, groaning for deliverance. I've cried out for them, oh, Lord, come down, thy mercy seat to greet. Listen, no man can be moved with such compassion for the souls of men that he would step into the breach and go to hell for them without the grace of God. It shows their utter darkness and that know nothing about interceding for souls. Oh, my friend, someone has told a pastor one day, said, preacher, don't ever let your tears dry up. They don't ever let your tears dry up. Always be where you can weep at the feet of Christ over the souls of men. Spiritual darkness is appalling, my friend. We've lost the work, the awakening of the Holy Spirit. We've lost it. We don't have it no more. Back in the days of Whitfield and Bunyan and Spurgeon and John Gill and all of those old preachers that we read after, they spoke often of the work of the Holy Spirit. You don't hear that now. You can hear these modern day televangelists, they call themselves. They don't speak about being awakened. I've never heard one of them say that. I've never heard one of them mention hell. I've never heard one of them mention Holy Spirit conviction. Have you? Have you, my friend? Let me just be honest with you. Have you ever heard one of those great television evangelists, one of those folks that go around the country with these big long caravans? No. You hear a lot of divine healing and true and false, and you hear speaking in tongues, and you hear all of those things. But my friend, how's a sinner saved? You ever thought how a sinner is saved? First of all, why would the Lord ever save a sinner? No reason at all that I can find. I don't know, my friend. I don't have no reason. Only the grace of God. Only the love of God. Only the compassion of God. Oh, my friend, I was thinking in the message that I'm bringing here next week, next Sunday. I brought out a thought that I never had thought before. The Lord laid it on my heart. When the Lord God of heaven created Adam and Eve there in the garden, created Adam and then took the rib out of Eve and created her because it was not good for Adam to be alone. And they were living there in that garden under the glory of God. They were covered with the glory of God. They didn't have on any clothes like we wear. They were covered with the glory of God. And then, I don't know how long they were there. I believe it was a long, long time. Adam named all of the animals and all the trees and all the bugs and all those things. And then after a certain time, we don't know, sin entered in their heart. Sin entered into Eve and then into Adam because of the treachery and the drudgery of old Satan. He knew exactly where to strike, didn't he? He struck the weak part of our folks, the woman, my friend. She is the weaker vessel, and he struck her. And my friend, He tempted her. He said, yea, hath God said? He questioned her. He said, yea, hath God said? But anyhow, sin entered there. And this is the thought the Lord had laid on my heart. I want you to think about it with me, folks. You think about it. How do you think? Now listen. How do you think the Lord God of heaven, who made heaven and earth, who flung the stars off the tips of his fingers, who holds the universe in its orbit, who created man out of the dust of the earth, breathed life into his dead body, then took a rib and created Eve and breathed life into that body. All of those things, the awesomeness, the majesty, the powerfulness of God, of the Lord God of heaven, and then they sinned against him. They rebelled against him. How do you think he felt? Now, I know that may be facetious, But my friend, it went home to my heart like a Bob Dara. How do you feel? How do you believe our God felt when Adam and Eve sinned in his presence? Now, my friend, I want you to think about that. We're sinners. Man is a sinner by nature. We love it. We come into this world as a sinner because our father and our mother were sinners. That whole lineage from Adam and Eve down through ever patriarch, everyone carried that load of sin with them. They have to be redeemed. Redeemed by the blood of the Lamb. That's what we sang here. One of our songs that we sang on our choir CDs that we have in stock here. We have nine of them, full-length CDs. Old blood songs. People laugh, make fun when I say old blood song. We sang There's Power in the Blood. We sang Have You Been Washed in the Blood. But listen, folks, man must be redeemed. He sinned and fell from grace. Folks say that lightly. He fell from grace. Well, no. No, he plunged. Plunged into sin, my friend, knowingly. I believe they sinned knowingly. I believe they realized they were sinners. Oh, my friend, do you know that you're a sinner? Do you know you must be redeemed? Can I ask you, have you been washed in the blood? Have you been redeemed? Redeemed how I love to proclaim it? Redeemed by the blood of the Lamb? Oh, my friend, we sang those gracious old songs. And then we sang a song here called Pass Me Not. Pass me not, O gentle Savior. Lord, my humble cry. While thou art calling, Lord, don't pass me by. We have those songs, great old songs. I can't sing. I'm losing my voice. I got a frog in my throat, so to speak. But we'll be back tomorrow. I wish you'd sit down and write me. As we bring these messages to a close on the work of the Holy Spirit, and we'll pick up another subject, ask the Lord to give us something to say, and you write me and tell me if you appreciate them. Remember, we're offering the series on the Satan, the God of this world. It's 18 CDs, and we're offering them for $1 apiece. 5 messages on each one of them. And we may put these on the work of the Holy Spirit along that same line. You call me if there's any demand for them. We'll do that. But I would love to hear folks say, you know, Trailblazer, I appreciate the old Trailblazer. He's an old kook. And the folks call me that. Folks call me old hellfire and damnation preacher. But my friend. And then I have folks here lately. They know I'm 80-some years old. And they say, you old kook, you're still a-preaching? I said, yes, ma'am. And yes, sir, we don't rust out here. We burn out. Never was a preacher here on the radio mission who rusted out. No. I met a friend of mine, a pastor, the other day. And he said, you know, I'm retired now, brother. I said, well, I don't see any place in the Bible where the Lord took my commission away. And I don't think he took yours. Oh, it kind of made him angry a little bit. But I had to be true to him. The Lord don't decommission. Maybe you don't have a commission. I don't know. But my friend, would you pray for the old Trailblazer? I need your prayers. The Bible says pray one for another. Ask the Lord for the old Trailblazer. Would you do that for me? And then call me and let me hear from you. Remember my mailing address, the old Trailblazer, Post Office Box 1810, Walker, Louisiana, 70785. Goodbye, and may God bless you.
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19: Blessed are those who are persecuted for righteousness' sake. This is one of those promises of God we don't like to claim.
20: Persecution is something we'd rather avoid. But Pastor Greg Laurie says there's a benefit to persecution. In fact, today we'll learn there's happiness Yes, happiness in the persecution we face.
19: Happy, happy are the persecuted, because it means that you're a child of God. It's confirmation you're a child of God.

0: put it to good use. I think we get a lot of bang for the buck here at Harvest Ministries and A New Beginning. We don't have a high overhead. We try to use it wisely, and we try to use it effectively so we can reach more people. And I think you know, if you listen to our broadcast on a regular basis, that one of the unique features of A New Beginning is we lead people in a prayer to accept Christ. And thousands of people pray that prayer with us every year. Thousands. And it's an amazing thing. I've heard, I don't know the exact stat, but somewhere around 30 to 35% of those that listen to Christian radio are not Christians. And so they're kind of eavesdropping on our conversation, if you will. That's not different, really, than what happened to me when I first was exposed to the gospel. It happened on the front lawn of my high school campus. Some Christians were meeting and singing songs about Jesus. If you saw the Jesus Revolution film, you would know this, of course. And I sat down close enough to eavesdrop on what they were saying, but not so close that people would think I was joining. That was the first time I heard the gospel. And I think there are people that eavesdrop on us. In other words, they're thinking, well, what is this all about? What do these Christians believe? So I believe in our program, we should speak to them directly and say, hey, would you like to accept Jesus Christ? And if so, here's how to do it. You know, the Bible tells the story of man from Ethiopia that went to Jerusalem searching for God. And as he left that city, he had not found what he was looking for, but he did obtain a scroll of the book of Isaiah, which he was reading out loud in his chariot. The Lord directed the evangelist Philip to approach him, and Philip asked this question, "Do you understand what you're reading?" The man from Ethiopia said, "How can I unless someone shows me the way?" There's a lot of people out there that are just waiting for someone to show them the way. So we like to do that and say, hey, here's the gospel. If you would like to accept Christ, pray this prayer. And as I said, many do that every year. So help us to continue to do that. 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
8: You know, Ronald Reagan believed self-government required something that government could never replace, responsibility in the hands of the people. In his 1981 inaugural address, Reagan warned against the idea that America had become too complicated to be governed by its citizens. Reagan asked, "If no one among us is capable of governing himself, then who among us has the capacity to govern someone else?" For Reagan, limited government was not about having no government. It was about remembering where responsibility begins, with individuals, families, communities, and the people themselves. Because when government assumes every responsibility, citizens gradually surrender their own. Self-government asks more of us than dependence ever will. And freedom requires a people willing to govern themselves before asking government to do it for them.
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0: Let's pray. Father, we remember now that we're reading a book that was written by a man who said, when the question he overheard in heaven, who will go for us? And he said, send me. And Lord, because he said those two words, send me, we've got a book in front of us, Lord, that's transforming our lives. And so, Lord, we pray that you'd help us, Lord, to go in Jesus' name. Amen. Turn it, if you will, please, now to this greatest chapter, I think, in the Bible, Isaiah 53, as we continue in Isaiah chapter 53. And please follow along here as, again, read these 12 verses that make up this chapter. Isaiah 53, 1. Who hath believed our report? And to whom is the arm of the Lord revealed? For he shall grow up before him as a tender plant, a root out of a dry ground. He hath no form nor comeliness. When we shall see him, there's no beauty that we should desire him. He's despised, he's rejected of man, a man of sorrows, acquainted with grief. We hid, as it were, our faces from him. He was despised, and we esteemed him not. Surely he hath borne our griefs and carried our sorrows. Yet we did esteem him stricken, smitten of God, and afflicted. But he was wounded for our transgressions. He was bruised for our iniquities. The chastisement of our peace was upon him, and with his stripes we are healed. All we like sheep have gone astray. We've turned everyone to his own way, and the Lord hath laid on him the iniquity of us all. He was oppressed, he was afflicted, yet he opened not his mouth. He's brought as a lamb to the slaughter, as a sheep before her shearers is dumb. So he openeth not his mouth. He was taken from prison and from judgment. And who shall declare his generation? For he was cut off out of the land of the living. For the transgression of my people was he stricken. He made his grave with the wicked and with the rich in his death, because he had done no violence, neither was any deceit in his mouth. Yet it pleased the Lord to bruise him. He hath put him to grief. When thou shalt make his soul an offering for sin, he shall see his seed, he shall prolong his days, and the pleasure of the Lord shall prosper in his hand. He shall see of the travail of his soul and shall be satisfied. By his knowledge shall my righteous servant justify many, for he shall bear their iniquities. Therefore will I divide with him a portion with the great. He shall divide the spoil with the strong, because he hath poured out his soul unto death. He was numbered with the transgressors. He bare the sin of many and made intercession for the transgressors. So far in this most wonderful chapter in the Bible, we've seen how the prophet Isaiah has realized that he has come to this mountaintop of his book. So in verse 1, he's standing on the top of the mountain. He's looking out over the vast number of his own people, the Jewish people, and the question that's burning inside of him is verse 1. Who among us Jews believes what we have heard? And then Isaiah moves to tell us that what has not been believed, first in verses 2 and 3, that the Messiah would be not elegant, appearing with no magnificence, not a person we should focus a spotlight on, that the Messiah would look so not important, like someone we shouldn't take seriously, that we should hide our faces from him. Then in verse 4, there was this great transition, a transition in understanding, a transition in discovery, a transition in an attitude, where it was seen that, wait, the Messiah is suffering because of our crimes against God. And then in verses 5 and 6, there was a drilling down on how it was our sins, our evil, perverse thoughts that the Messiah was painfully suffering for. And then in verse 7, it was seen how the Messiah was suffering because God laid all of our sin on him. And then we saw in verses 7 through 9, how the Messiah was sinless, but submitting in a quietness to having our sins laid on him without any resistance. He had no resistance. So far, we've stood now with the Jewish people of the future who will stand in a state expressed in the Hebrew word aken in verse 4, which is translated surely. And that word aken expresses the shock of utter amazement to discover that all of the sufferings of Jesus was because of our sins, because of our crimes against God. And that shocking revelation in verse 4 left us with one question, and that question was, who was responsible for making Jesus be tortured with the penalty, with the consequences of our sins? And then came an even more shocking answer to that question of who was responsible for Jesus being tortured. And that's verse 6. Verse 6, the Lord hath laid on him the iniquity of us all. It was God who set all of our sins on Jesus. Huge load that was laid on him. And that raises the next question of how did God feel when he put all of our sins on his beloved son, Jesus, to be tortured with the judgment that should have been us? Now in verse 10, we have the answer to that question, how did God feel? And how God felt is verse 10, it pleased the Lord to bruise him. And when we read that word, pleased, we're even more shocked because that word in the Hebrew is the word chafetz. Chafetz is a key word because it's so important for us to fully understand, to get a full understanding of this word chafetz and how it's been translated pleased. We can see how it's used in other places in Genesis 34:19. It's used in Genesis 34:19. It's a history of a young man that is in love, delighted with a girl. And the Genesis 34:19 says, and the young man deferred not to do the thing because he had delight. He had chafetz in Jacob's daughter. Chafetz describes the delight of love that a man has for a girl that he's in love with. Psalm 18:19, the word is used. It says, he brought me forth also into a large place. He delighted in me because he delighted, chafetz, in me. He delivered me because he chafetz, delighted in me. Chafetz describes why a person gives a gift to another because of delight of love as God has for us. The word is used in Micah 7:18. Who is a God like unto thee that pardoneth iniquity, that passeth by thee of transgression of the remnant of his heritage? He retaineth not his anger forever because he delighteth, chafetz, in mercy. Chafetz describes God's love of mercy to forgive sin. And it's this chafetz delight and love is what we are told that God had in bruising Jesus. That's astounding. That's astounding for us to read. We're going to, after this service, have the elements there where we're going to be brought closer to the bruising of Jesus, to that bread that he said was his body was broken for us, to that juice that he said was his blood that was shed for us. That's all being broken. It's astounding to read in verse 10 that God had a delight and a love in bruising Jesus. Bruise, we are told in verse 10, and the Hebrew word there is one we've already seen, bruises, daka. And we have seen that word daka before. It was in verse 5, where it says he was bruised, daka, for our iniquities. Again, we look at other places in the scripture to get what does that word really mean. It's used in Psalm 94:5. They break in pieces, daka, thy people. Daka means to be destroyed by being broken in pieces as the bread that he said, this is my body, which is broken for you. He took that matzah in 1 Corinthians 11:24, and when he had given thanks, he broke it and said, take, eat, this is my body, which is broken for you, daka for you. This do in remembrance of me. Psalm 143:3, the enemy hath persecuted my soul. He hath smitten, daka, my life down to the ground. He hath made me to dwell in darkness as those that have been long dead. Job 5:4, his children are far from safety. They are crushed in the gate, daka, crushed in the gate. Here we can see that daka means to be destroyed by being crushed into the ground by a stampede that's trying to get through a gate. So when we see that God further in verse 10 says, he hath put him to grief, and the word for grief is challah. And we see the meaning of challah when Samson told Delilah the secret. In Judges 16:11, he said unto her, if they bind me fast with new ropes that never were occupied, then I shall be weak, challah, and be as another man. Actually, it wasn't the secret. He was telling her a lie, but that doesn't matter. The point is that the word challah here means to be made weak. From this, we see that God made Jesus weak. The Hebrew word challah is also used in 1 Kings 22:34. A certain man drew a bow at a venture and smote the king of Israel between the joints of the harness. Wherefore he said unto the driver of his chariot, turn thine hand and carry me out of the host, for I am wounded. Challah. See, the challah means to be mortally wounded, like being shot with an arrow. So these three Hebrew words, chefetz, daka, challah, we understand what verse 10 is saying. God was delighted with the love to break into pieces, to crush down to the ground Jesus. And that leaves us with a huge why. Why did God have a delight and love to do that to Jesus? Was it because Jesus was bad? Was it because Jesus had it coming? The answer to those questions we already seen is in the first word of verse 10, in which it says, yet. The word yet in verse 10 links verse 10 to the verse before. So it reads like this, Isaiah 53:9. He had done no violence, neither was there any deceit in his mouth, yet it pleased the Lord to bruise him. Verses 9 and 10 are telling us that Jesus did nothing wrong, and yet God delighted with love to bruise Jesus. Verses 9 and 10 are telling us that Jesus didn't have it coming because Jesus was sinless, and yet God delighted with love to bruise Jesus. This chapter opens with a very understandable question. Who believes this? Who believes what will be said in this chapter? And there are three great truths that are proclaimed in this chapter, and each one of those truths comes as three transitions, three discoveries, three changes of thought. So far, we've seen the first two great transitions in this chapter. The first transition was to see that Jesus was crushed for our sins. Verse 4, surely he hath borne our griefs. Verse 5, but he was wounded for our transgressions. The second transition was to see that God was responsible for Jesus suffering for our sins. Verse 6, the Lord hath laid on him the iniquity of us all. And as a further part of this second transition, we have seen that even though Jesus was innocent, God was delighted to crush Jesus in verse 10, yet it pleased the Lord to bruise him. And now with this question of why did God delight to crush Jesus, we're introduced to the final transition in this 53rd chapter of Isaiah. This third transition will show us the final glory of Jesus. This third transition will show us the final triumph of Jesus. This third transition will show us the final exaltation of Jesus to the place of the highest honor. And the third transition is to reveal to us the reason why God was delighted to crush Jesus. The third transition moves to show the great goal that God had in his sight that he wanted to achieve when he crushed Jesus. It's the great purpose, the purpose that God gained when he broke Jesus in pieces. It's the great end that God finally secured when he pushed Jesus down to the ground. Crushing Jesus was what was necessary in order for God to achieve his goal, gain his purpose, secure his end. What delighted God was to do just that. Get the goal, reach the goal, get the purpose fulfilled, get to the end. All for which it was necessary to crush Jesus. So what was that exact goal? What was that great goal that God achieved? What was that great purpose that he was after? What was that great end that he wanted to secure? It was the next statement, which in the English reads, verse 10, when thou shalt make his soul an offering for sin. In the Hebrew, im tasim asham nefsho. Literally, if, that's the word im, or when, you put tassim, guilt, your guilt, asham, on his soul, nefesho. Whether you look at this verse in English or in Hebrew, both are expressing what God achieved by crushing Jesus. From the English, the end that God reached by breaking Jesus on the cross was for man to be able to make the soul of Jesus his personal sin offering. Looking at this statement from the Hebrew, the goal that God reached by crushing Jesus on the cross was for man to be able to place his guilt on Jesus. That was the great end that God was going for. That was the great purpose that drove God to send Jesus to earth and then to crush him. That was the whole purpose for Jesus dying that horrible death on the cross. The heart of God wants for every person to be saved from his sins. As God is described in 1 Timothy 2:4, 1 Timothy 2:4, God will have all men to be saved and to come to the knowledge of the truth. God looks at all men and he says, I don't want one to be cast into hell. I'm not willing. 2 Peter 3:9, God is not willing that any should perish, but that all should come to repentance. So when verse 10 says, when thou shalt make his soul an offering for sin, that is the Hosea 2:15 door of hope for man. There's a city in Israel, a suburb sort of Tel Aviv, that's called Petah Tikva. That means door of hope after Hosea 2:15. Jesus is this door of hope. What God did to Jesus by crushing him created the door of hope. Every person can be, should be saved from their sins, and that there's no reason on God's side why any person has to be cast into hell. The only reason why any person is cast into hell is because it's on man's side, stubbornness in resisting God. But in order for man to be saved from his sins and not be cast into hell, God's justice has to be satisfied. And when God crushed Jesus on the cross, God's justice was satisfied. The cross was a place where a meeting took place that never could have happened if there was no cross. The cross is where there was a kiss that happened that never would have happened had there been no cross. And that's described for us in Psalm 85:10. Psalm 85:10, mercy and truth are met together. Righteousness and peace have kissed each other. The truth was that our individual crime sheets demanded judgment. That was the truth. But the mercy of God said, I want to spare him from judgment. So where in the world could truth, that judgment was needed for all of our wrongs, and mercy that was crying for us to be spared judgment, where could they meet? Only one place, at the cross, where God crushed Jesus for our sins. At the cross is where Psalm 85:10 took place. Psalm 85:10, mercy and truth are met together. Mercy and truth were enemies. Truth wanted us to be judged. Mercy wanted us to be spared. But at the cross, where Jesus satisfied truth and was judged for our sins, at the cross, that enabled mercy to come in and meet truth and say, how do you do? I'm so glad to meet you. Righteousness looked at our lives and said, that's not right. What he's done in his life, what she's done in his life, is not right. Righteousness says the right thing to happen is for there to be a war between us and God. But peace said, no, the war should stop. The war should stop. So where in the world could righteousness that wants a war between us and God and peace that wants a ceasefire between us and God, where could righteousness and peace kiss each other? At the cross, where God was at war with Jesus and crushed him because of our sins. At the cross is where Psalm 85:10, that kiss took place. Psalm 85:10, righteousness and peace have kissed each other. That was the purpose of God. That was the goal of God. That's what God wanted as an end to our catastrophe. God wanted for us that truth and mercy should meet together in harmony and be friends. God wanted for us that righteousness and peace should come together and kiss each other. And that happened at the cross when God broke Jesus for our sins. No one can be saved by ignoring the law that he broke. And by judging Christ in our place, God has created the opportunity for everyone and anyone to be saved. And that door of hope, that door of salvation was opened because Christ did not ignore the law that you and I broke and that everyone broke. So verse 10 is an offer to man to have all of his guilt, not just his feelings of guilt, but the reason for his guilt put on Christ. And in verse 10, what we are invited to place on the soul of Christ is in the Hebrew word asham, translated sin in verse 10. And the full scope of asham is seen and brought out to us when we look at Proverbs 14:9. Fools make a mock at sin, asham. Asham is the sin that a fool mocks at when he looks at it, he said he's sinned. Verse 10 invites us to place on the soul of Christ the sins that we have done and that others mock at, and they say, what sins? You just did what's natural for people to do. Numbers 5:8 says, but if the man have no kinsman to recompense the trespass, the asham, let the trespass be recompensed unto the Lord. Asham is the violation of God's law, translated in the English into the word trespass. When God gave the law at Mount Sinai, God said to man, no trespassing onto the ground that God calls sinful. Genesis 26:10, Abimelech said to Abraham, what is this that thou hast done unto us? One of the people might lightly have lien sexual with thy wife, and thou shouldest brought guiltiness, asham, upon us. Asham doesn't just mean a guilty feeling, what we have. It means the fact that we are guilty. In verse 10, we are invited to place on the soul of Christ everything that makes us guilty before God. So when we see the meaning of our asham as all of our sin, as every time we've trespassed onto what God called sinful ground and all that makes us guilty before God, and then seeing in verse 10 that it's our asham, all of it, that we're invited to place on the soul of Christ, that makes us say one word, what amazing grace for us to be invited to take all of our asham on our souls and place it on the soul of Christ, remove all the asham from our souls. That's amazing grace that saved a wretch like me. Now, it's very important in verse 10 to see the impact of these words, when thou shalt make. The words when thou shalt make are words that are speaking very personally to you, to me, to everyone. The words when thou shalt make represent a tremendous shift in this chapter. Big shift, because this is the first time in this chapter this word you is used, when thou shalt make. And that's very significant. In this narrative, it's really important to understand who's speaking, who's speaking, what are they saying? Who's the speaker in Isaiah 53? Well, the chapter opens with one question in verse 10, who hath believed our report? And from that question, we immediately understand it's a prophet Isaiah who's speaking. The prophet Isaiah continues to speak in this chapter as he describes Jesus. And then the prophet Isaiah places himself right in the middle of his people, the Jewish people, in verse 2, as he says, when we shall see him. And then the prophet Isaiah continues to speak from the middle of the Jewish people, as he says in verses 4 and 5, there's that great shocking discovery that this is our sins that he's suffering for. He continues to speak in verse 6 with a confession right in the middle of the Jewish people. Isaiah saying, all we like sheep have gone astray. We have turned everyone to his own way. And then he continues to speak in verses 7 through 9 to describe the sufferings of Jesus. And again, verse 10, he speaks describing again why Jesus died. But we haven't come to it yet. But in the middle of verse 11, the speaker.
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28: 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In the Psalms, for instance, there are benedictions and maledictions or curses. 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I'm Steve Brown. Think about that. Share what you just heard with a friend. 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
34: On today's edition of Real Life Radio, Pastor Jack continues his series now called The Book of Ephesians and a message titled, We Are Blessed in God, Part 1. Ephesians is a letter that the Apostle Paul wrote from prison to the church in Ephesus, showing every believer who they really are in Christ. And right from the start, Paul reminds us that we are a blessed people. You see, God has already given us riches in Christ that no one can ever take away. Ephesus may have been known for their achievements and wealth, but they were a pagan city filled with violence and immorality, and a place where everything you have can be gone in an instant. So today, Pastor Jack teaches that God has already blessed us with every spiritual blessing in Christ. So why should we worry when everything we need has already been provided by the Lord who loves us and gave His life for our salvation? Now with his message called We Are Blessed in God, Part 1, here's pastor and Bible teacher Jack Hibbs.
35: I got to tell you something right now. That day we were on the metro and we were going from one place to another, and we were sitting there. There was about 5 of us, and one of the girls that were with us, one of the Russian girls, I leaned over to her and I said, "Let's pray." And I tell you, you guys, I didn't see a vision. I didn't have a little angel go, "Do it, man! You know, say this." It was nothing spiritual or supernatural about it, I thought. And we're just standing there, and you know, you're standing there, and the thing going like this, and I leaned over and I said, "Let's pray for your dad's salvation right now." And she goes, "Hey, sure." Said, "Lord, in Jesus' name, if you want her dad to get saved, I just ask you to open the door. We're not going to push on any doors. I just ask you to open the door." Amen. That was it. So she said, "Well, you know, I'm like, he's going to get saved. He's kind of wonders why I even go to church, and I don't know if it's going to happen." And so we wound up getting to their place that night for dinner, and we're sitting there, and it was fantastic. We were the first Westerners to ever visit their home, and the translator that was with me told me, "I've never seen a spread like this in my life." And it was very humbling, but very precious, and the mom and the dad were just putting out all these things, and we were eating and just having a great time, and it came time for the dishes to be picked up from the table. And I had totally forgotten that I had prayed that prayer. And the father says, "So how many times have you been here?" So I told him, and he said, "Wow." In Russian, he said, "Wowski," or something, you know. And I was at one end of the table, he was at the other end of the table, and the other people were on the side of the table, Pastor Paul was sitting next to him, and Alinka was on my left side, and he said, "What are you guys, you know, what are you doing? What message are you, you know, what is this?" There's a lot of messages, you know, that's been coming to our city, and I've heard a lot of them. And I just went, and her eyes got this big. And immediately, if you could have a little faith meter, I'm not kidding. You could see the faith meter in her heart go up 25 notches. Just then. Instantly. And I looked at her and I went, because he couldn't understand me, I said, "Why don't you leave? Why don't you just go?" And she goes, "No, I want to stay." I go, "No, I think you should go." "No, I want to stay." "No, you go." And so she stepped out, and it was just Paul and I and him. And I said, "Do you really want to know what it is that we told your daughter a couple years ago and what we're telling the people when we come here? And he said, yeah, I'd like to hear this. And an hour and 20 minutes, the gospel was shared with him. And I can't give you the details, obviously, in 10 minutes, but I can tell you this. Every question he asked, I was able to say, Paul, turn to Romans 12 and read him verses 6 and 8. Paul read it. Then he would say something else. Paul, turn in your Russian Bible to 1 Corinthians 4. Da-da-da. Over and over and over again. And somewhere along the line, because I knew this guy was getting close, when I told him, our lives are like a cup. It's like a glass. And imagine it being filled with pure water. But someone takes a droplet of cyanide and puts one drop in that water. Would you drink that water? He said, I would not drink that water. So what happens if we put 2, 3, 10 drops in that water? Would you drink it? No, of course not. Why? Well, because if there's one drop, I wouldn't drink it at all because it's not pure water anymore. I said, you're right. He says, listen. He said, quote, if there's one drop in that vessel of water, then the entire vessel is defiled. The Russian people speak true English. We have butchered our language. When he said that vessel is now defiled, Paul looked over at me and he got kind of like goosebumps. And it was like, oh Lord, we're going in for the touchdown. You could feel it. And I said, then would you agree with me that you're a sinner? That you've broken the Ten Commandments? He said, well, I'm not sure about the Ten Commandments. What do you mean, Ten Commandments? So I gave him the first commandment, and he said, I've broken that one. I said, then we don't need to go any further, do we? Because it's one drop. Remember the one drop defiles the whole vessel? He says, yes, of course. I said, then you are a sinner. He says, I'm a sinner. Do you realize this evening that you need a Savior? Yes, I do. And I said, this is the message we're bringing. And he interrupted me and said, but how do you become a Christian? And I said, are you asking for curiosity reasons or do you want to become a Christian? He said, well, I'm just asking how one becomes a Christian. So I told him. And then when I got done telling him, I said, would you like to become a Christian? And he said, well, I need to make sure I understand this. And I said, well, before I tell you any more, let me tell you something right now. I can tell you right now, in all honesty, that in a moment, if you haven't already, you're going to start feeling a little anxiety in your chest, in your heart. You might start to get a little sweaty around your hands, and you might feel pressure. And then the next thing you might experience is that you might feel almost like escaping and giving an excuse. I just want you to know that right now. So Paul tells him that. So we go a little bit more about explaining it again. And then I said, will you accept Jesus Christ right now? You admitted that you're a sinner. You know that He's God come in the flesh, rose from the dead, Son of God, and that you need Him as your Savior. Will you accept Him? And he says, I don't know. I go, are you feeling uneasy? Yes, I am. And I said, don't you see? This has all been ordained of God. I told you earlier that you would feel uneasy, and then you're feeling uneasy. Will you accept the Lord now? He says, no, I'll do it some other day. And we went right here to this verse, 2 Corinthians 6. And I had Paul read it to him. Today's the acceptable time. Now is the day. And I said, today is your day. And he says, but will God pull me away from my daughter? Will God separate me from my daughter because she goes to church Wednesdays and Sundays and she's around Christian friends and I don't see her as much as I'd like to anymore? And will God separate us? And I said, you've asked a hard question. I said, it's freezing outside, but think about Wednesdays and Sundays. She goes down to the bay here, the Finnish Bay. Think about it. She gets on a boat and she goes to the back of the boat and she waves goodbye every Wednesday and Sunday as that ship sails, let's say, to Hawaii. And for an hour or two or three or four at church, she's refreshed, she's warmed, she's made whole, she feels great, and she comes back home. And the message goes out to you, get on the ship, get on board, come on, get on the boat. And you run down to the dock, and she gets on the boat every Wednesday and every Sunday, and you just wave goodbye as you drop her off in your car at the metro as she goes, and you wave goodbye. There will come a day when she'll be on the back of that boat, and I'll be on the back of that boat, and all of us will be on the back of that boat, and we're going to be saying, come on, come on, quick, come. And for because of either pride, because we're men, I told him, I said, look, we're men. It's either because of pride, because of fear, or because of the unknown, we won't get on. And yet, several times during the week, your daughter sets sail for paradise and comes home and her life has been changed completely. He says, well, yes, she even goes when she's sick to church. I go, because her life's been changed. My life's been changed. Paul's life, I said, had been changed. And I said, whose fault will it be when that ship someday sets sail, never to come back? And he says, it will be no one's fault but my own. I mean, this guy was a fish looking for a net. And when we gave him this verse right here, 2 Corinthians 6, 1 and 2, that today's the day. Not tomorrow, not later, I'll do it some other time. That moment. He rolled his eyes and he says, that's it. That's it. So I said, you want to pray right now? He says, yes, I do. So we got together and we prayed. And it was so great to walk out of the room. I had to actually shut the door because his daughter kept coming in the room. So I opened up the door and I went in the hallway and her mother were standing there with some other people. And I said, hey, Julie, what? So why don't you go in there and meet your dad? And she said, you got to be kidding me. I said, I'm not kidding you. So then the mother goes, what's going on? I've been listening. I've been coming in and out. What's the deal? What's the deal? So, and it was so late and we had to get going because we had a plane to catch. But the bottom line was her mother said, I will pray that prayer tonight too. Which is incredible.
0: 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And now, let's get back to today's message. Once again, here's Pastor Jack.
35: And in a moment's time, Christianity, what Jesus has done, immediately places you from a vandalized, victimized person of this world, who we all are, and positionally puts us in Christ, saved in Him. Cleansed and made pure because God, so to speak, takes a brush, dips it in the blood of Jesus, and just covers you with it, and you are absolutely cleansed. That's when that happens. Why does it happen? John chapter 14. John chapter 14 is the answer to why does this happen. John 14 says, Jesus says, I will pray to the Father and He will give you another helper that He may abide with you forever, even the Spirit of truth, who the world cannot see because it neither sees Him nor knows Him, but you know Him, for He dwells with you and He shall be in you. And Jesus says something so strange in John 14, 18. Jesus says, remember, He's leaving. Jesus is leaving. He says, I'm going to send the Holy Spirit to you, so I will not leave you orphans. I will come to you. What a strange statement He makes. And then finally this in verse 2, He says, grace to you and peace from God our Father and the Lord Jesus Christ. Real quickly, verse 2, consider the origin of our blessing. Jot that down. What is the origin of our blessings? From Smith Barney? From the Templeton Group? From the company retirement fund? good luck. Verse 2 tells us that the origin of our blessings is from God the Father. Amen. And if you have any problem with insecurity, it's also from Jesus Christ, the Lord Jesus Christ. His name isn't Lord Jesus Christ, by the way. Jesus isn't his middle name. Lord is his title. Jesus is his name, and Christ is his mission. The Lord Jesus Christ. And what this implies is that grace has come from the Father to us by the Son. And this word grace is God's... His name isn't Lord Jesus Christ, by the way. Jesus isn't his middle name.

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2: You know, Ronald Reagan believed self-government required something that government could never replace: responsibility in the hands of the people. In his 1981 inaugural address, Reagan warned against the idea that America had become too complicated to be governed by its citizens. Reagan asked, "If no one among us is capable of governing himself, then who among us has the capacity to govern someone else?" For Reagan, limited government was not about having no government. It was about remembering where responsibility begins: with individuals, families, communities, and the people themselves. Because when government assumes every responsibility, citizens gradually surrender their own. Self-government asks more of us than dependence ever will. And freedom requires a people willing to govern themselves before asking government to do it for them.
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6: 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I hardly felt anything, but as they got older, they wanted to keep doing it. They would even say, "Papa, can we choke you?" "No, because you will kill Papa. You've all gotten too big now." 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It chokes us out. 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That's what worry can do. So turn your panic into prayer. 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
11: Well, that is something we are exploring here today on Study Verse by Verse with Pastor Leighton Sheely from Church of the Highlands right here in San Bruno and online at highlands.us. Hi there and welcome to our program. We are back in Chapter 9 of 1 Corinthians. A message entitled, Support Your Pastor. And really, that is precisely what we're looking at, the fact that God places a premium on you and I as believers in Christ, and especially those He has called to lead His church. Let's explore some more, shall we? Once again, here's Pastor Leighton Sheely with today's study, verse by verse.
10: Verse 5, "Don't we have the right to take along a believing wife along with us, as do the other apostles and the Lord's brothers, and Cephas?" Cephas is the name for Peter. My wife was raised Roman Catholic, and some of us were taught that priests should remain unmarried because the Apostle Peter, who led the apostles, was not married. However, the Bible teaches clearly that Peter was married, not only here but elsewhere. On one occasion, Jesus healed Peter's mother-in-law. And as far as I know, you can't get a mother-in-law unless you take a wife. They come as a bundled package. The passage here also refers to the Lord's brothers. And some of us have been taught that Mary remained a virgin after Jesus was born. That's not what the Bible teaches. The Bible teaches that she remained a virgin until Jesus was born. And then after that, Joseph and Mary had other children, other sons. We know in the gospel there's one occasion when Mary and some of the brothers of Jesus came to get him. The scriptures tell us that James, the brother of Jesus, became the head of the church in Jerusalem. Another brother of Jesus named Jude is the one who wrote the book of Jude that's found in the New Testament. The scriptures indicate to us that Jesus' brothers did not believe Jesus was God until after the resurrection. After the resurrection, they saw that their older brother, Jesus, was indeed who he had claimed to be, that he was God in human flesh. Now, the main point of what Paul is writing here is that Peter and the other apostles were able to travel and preach because they were supported by their church. In fact, they were so well supported that they could take their wives along with them. Their wives didn't have to work on a second job outside in order to provide for the needs of the family. The finances were provided to the extent that the wife could accompany her ministry husband in the ministry. Now, a related point here is you'll notice it says a believing wife. A believing wife. An unbelieving wife cannot minister and cannot support the ministry of her husband. She's of no benefit to him. If a minister has an unbelieving wife, she might as well leave her at home because she's not going to be any help. But a believing wife is not only a source of encouragement to her pastor or a preacher husband, missionary husband, but is herself capable of ministry. You see, every believer is a minister. Whether you carry the title or not, if you're a believer, you're a minister. God has called you to ministry. And wherever it is that you are placed, you might be an executive or a clerk or a secretary or a handyman or whatever it might be, wherever it is that you are placed, that's your place of ministry. And God put you there so that you could minister to others around you and present the gospel to them. So the wife of a pastor who is a believer is not only a support to her husband, but is also a minister and has the opportunity to minister others as well. Now, another related point here is that a believer should never willingly choose to marry an unbeliever. Any unbelieving spouse does not share the same love of God, love for God, goals, values, or allegiance to God's word as a believer does. That would make them unequally yoked, and therefore they cannot pull together as a team in the harvest field of God. We should be equally yoked. A believer should always choose a believer to marry. Verse 6, or is it only I and Barnabas who must work for a living? Now, Barnabas traveled with Paul during the first missionary journey. Before they set out on the second missionary journey, there was a dispute between them that caused them to separate, resulting in two missionary teams. But because these two men refrained from taking money in the churches, some people in the churches were saying they're not really apostles. Also, Paul's business was tent making. And tent making was considered lowly work. It was the work for slaves. And so some people had a problem that this man called Paul, who claimed to be an apostle, had a job that was menial. It was like a job that slaves would do. And so they thought, how could somebody who works with their hands in a menial job possibly be an apostle? Well, Paul asserts that he is an apostle and that he's the pastor of the church. And even though that they have not taken advantage of the rights that are theirs, they deserve them nonetheless. Now, Paul makes clear here and elsewhere that he doesn't put himself above the other apostles. They all had a right to support from the churches. And so he gives some examples here of people who receive from their work and in their work compensation. Verse 7. Who serves as a soldier at his own expense? Who plants a vineyard and does not eat its grapes? Who tends a flock and does not drink of the milk? What's he saying? He's saying that a soldier is provided the clothes and shelter and food and guns and ammunition and other essentials that are needed for his job. And no one would guilt a farmer who is working out under the hot sun for throwing some grapes into his mouth to be refreshed and nourished. And no one would blame a farmer for taking a glass of milk when he's gotten up before sunrise to go out and feed and milk the cows. All three types of workers are paid for their work, by their work, and in their work. And it's the customary thing, it's the rightful thing, it's the expected thing. And shouldn't that also be true for God's workers as well? Verse 8, do I say this merely from a human point of view? Doesn't the law say the same thing? For it is written in the law of Moses, do not muzzle an ox while it is treading out the grain. Is it about oxen that God is concerned? So what's he talking about here? He's using an illustration from the Old Testament. In the Old Testament, in those days, they used an ox to tread out the grain. And what they would do is they would hitch the ox to a horizontal wheel, and the ox would walk in a circle, and that wheel would grind down the grain and separate the grain from the chaff. The winds would blow the chaff away, and the good grain would fall to the threshing floor. And God said that while the ox was doing his job, he should be able to reach down occasionally and get something to eat as he worked. And the application here is the preacher is not to be muzzled. He's to be fed while he works. Now, J. Vernon McGee, that great radio Bible teacher and preacher, the one with the gravelly voice, he told a story connected to this passage. He said, I heard a story about a preacher in Kentucky who drove a very fine, beautiful horse, but the preacher himself was a very skinny, scrawny fellow. One day, one of the church leaders asked him the question, how is it, preacher, that your horse is so fine-looking and you are such a skinny, scrawny fellow? The preacher answered, I will tell you. I feed my horse and you feed me. Now, obviously, I was not the inspiration for Pastor McGee's story. You know, Dad and I have talked about going out to Borneo, but he's been a little apprehensive to take me with him because where we're going is surrounded by cannibals. And I think he's afraid we'll be invited over for dinner or something like that. Now, this passage is not to be misconstrued as suggesting that God is not interested in oxen, but rather that God is more interested in human beings. Jesus said in Matthew 10:29, what's the price of two sparrows? One copper coin. But not a single sparrow can fall to the ground without your Father knowing it. And the very hairs on your head are all numbered. So don't be afraid. You are more valuable to God than a whole flock of sparrows. It's not that animals are valueless to God. Obviously, God is aware when a single sparrow falls to the ground, but rather that people are far more valuable to God. This is important for us to remember because we live in a time when there's this teaching that puts the value of human life on par with the value of animals. Or even weirder, puts the value of animal life as being more valuable than the value of human life. And that is not a godly, biblical perspective. God not only cares for oxen, he also cares for preachers as well. Verse 10, surely he says this for us, doesn't he? Yes, this was written for us because when the plowman plows and the thresher threshes, they ought to do so in hope of sharing in the harvest. If we have sown spiritual seed among you, is it too much to ask if we reap a material harvest from you? If others have this right of support from you, shouldn't we have it all the more? Now, the passage that he's referring to here is found in Deuteronomy chapter 25. and it pertains to social and economic relationships between men. So Paul here explains that God was speaking for our sake, that men should earn their living from their labor. A plowman and the thresher should be able to work in hope of sharing the crops. Now, obviously, we should be very conscientious of what ministries we support financially. These ministries should be sound biblically and responsible. Not everybody who does things in the name of the Lord deserves our financial support. Being wise in what we support is part of our responsibility of stewardship. The word here, if, in Paul's statement, if we sowed spiritual things, presents a condition assumed to be true. That is, if genuine spiritual ministry has occurred, then it should not be too much to ask material things from you. But what is Paul saying? He's saying, in effect, I have shared my possessions with you, and my possessions have eternal value. Is it too much to ask if you share your possessions with me?
11: There really is a reasonableness that, for some odd reason, when it comes to our wallets, just flies right out the door, doesn't it? Our hope and prayer is that we are restoring that reasonableness that the Lord has established here in His Word, and that we come to understand what it means to support our pastors. Questions, comments, we'd love to hear from you. As always, the great place to start is our website, highlands.us. That's highlands.us. Take a moment, visit us, drop us a line, and then come back and join us tomorrow as we close the week in 1 Corinthians chapter 9 on study verse by verse with Pastor Leighton Sheely.
12: This is Carol Platt Liebau for townhall.com. Canada legalized medical assistance in dying or MAID in June of 2016 with promises of compassion. More than 100,000 assisted deaths later, the reality looks far different. Last year, Canada had more MAID deaths than America had gun homicides, despite America's much larger population. And now troubling questions are being raised about MAID. The family of 83-year-old Bridget Stegeman says she rejected assisted suicide because of her Christian faith. Later, they say she lacked the ability to consent and wept inconsolably after learning she was scheduled to die. 48 hours later, she was dead. Her family says she never gave final verbal consent. They describe her dying with her hands clasped in prayer, covered in her own blood after a botched attempt to start an IV. That isn't death with dignity. It's something far darker.
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14: Greetings, friends, and welcome to the Sound of Faith. I'm Sharon Otts, thanking you for joining us today because we know faith comes by hearing and hearing by the Word of God. I'm excited to bring you today's message, God Breathed. My hope is that it will be as exciting to hear as it was to preach. There is nothing like divine inspiration when the Spirit of God breathes on your soul and fans the Holy Ghost flames of anointing, revelation, and supernatural strength into your life. When God breathes, dead things in your life come to life. We are caught up into the whirlwind of the Spirit, into the heavenly realm, when God breathes.
15: Remember what Paul said? He said, I was caught up to the third heaven. I don't know if I was in the body or I was out of the body, but I know that I was there and I saw things, wonderful things. But God just won't let me tell you about it yet. Because God was reserving that for John to tell us. Amen? What caught Paul up what caught them up? The whirlwind of God. God began to breathe. Amen? Now, Elijah, we won't read it, but let me just finish the story. Elisha was kept his eyes on Elijah. He kept his eyes on him. And as he went up in the whirlwind, down came his prayer shawl. Down, the Bible calls it a mantle, but it's his prayer shawl, his tallit. Amen? And down came that prayer shawl. And what did Elijah do? He ran over there. He grabbed that prayer shawl. He grabbed that mantle of God. And the first thing he did was run to the Jordan River, because he saw Elijah do this. When Elijah wanted to cross over where there was no bridge, he just took his mantle and smote the water, and it would... and he could walk over. So that Elisha said, I got it now. I'm going to try it out. Amen. He ran over to the Jordan River and he took that mantle and he said, where is the God of Elijah? And he smote that river and it parted in half. My God, I feel it. The God of Elijah is here today. Amen. I said the God of Elijah is here and he wants to breathe on us. So now Elisha's got the double portion. He's got the anointing. He's got the ministry. And he's going to do double the miracles. And one of those miracles is he's going to raise a dead boy too. Now this is one of my favorite messages, but I must be disciplined. Because I love to preach this message of the Shunammite woman. I have a, you know, I've got a CD called Make Room for Your Miracle. There are so many tidbits in this story. It's just beautiful. But I can't tell you that whole story. I have to just paraphrase it. And I got to tell you just a little bit. And that is that there was a great woman in the city of Shunem. She was a woman who loved the things of God. And she was rich because her husband had money. But he was a lot older than her. They had no children. And Elisha, every time he came to their city, she invited him over for dinner. And they always had him over. And you know what happens when you go to dinner with a preacher. He's going to tell you about miracles. He's going to tell you about stories. He's going to tell you what God's been doing in his life. Amen? So you know that at the dinner table, he was probably telling her all about the experiences he had with the great Elijah. And one of those things that he knew about Elijah that I'm sure he shared with her is how Elijah raised the dead son, which we just read about. So she says to her husband, I want to do more for the man of God. When he comes to town, I don't want to just have dinner with him and then tell him, well, you know, I'll see you next time. I want you to build a room on the house so when he comes, he can just stay here. Because she was making room in her life for the presence of God. She didn't know she was making room for a miracle. But when you make room in your life for the presence of God, you make room for miracles. I'm not going to preach that message, though. And so they did. Her husband let her do it, and Elisha would come and stay there. And he was so touched by this woman's generosity. And one day he said, what can I do for you? I want to be a blessing because you've blessed us so much. You know, can I go to the king and put a word in for you? Can I go to the captain of the army? She says, you know what? I don't need any of that. I'm very happy. My husband provides for me. I got a beautiful home. I don't need anything. No, that's fine. All I need is the presence of God. All I need is for you to come and stay in my house and bring God's presence. But then his servant said, do you know she doesn't have any children? And he said, oh, she doesn't. And he says, and not only that, her husband's old. That means the husband's going to die and leave her a childless widow. And so he called for her and he says, woman, you are going to have a son. In fact, he said, you're going to embrace a son. Very unusual words. You're going to embrace a son. Amen? And she said to him, don't play with me. Do not play with me. You know, a woman, especially then in Israel, who had been barren all that time, it was a wound in their heart. It was a reproach, they said. So she was like, don't tell me that. Do not tell me that if I'm not going to really have a child. Now, whether she had had miscarriages, and we don't know. But when we know he hit a sore spot because of the way she responded. Don't tell me that if it's not real. And he said, you will. And sure enough, she had a son. And you know that son, he was the apple of her eye. He grew up and he was old enough now to go out in the fields with his dad. So let's take the story up in chapter 4 of 2 Kings and let's look at verse 18. And when the child was grown, it fell on a day that he went out to his father to the reapers. And he said unto his father, my head, my head. And he said to a lad, one of the other boys, carry him to his mother. So he was big enough to go out there in the fields with his dad, but he was young enough to be carried. And when he had taken him and brought him to his mother, he sat on her knees until noon and then died. And she went up and laid him on the bed of the man of God and shut the door upon him and went out. She did not allow herself to start crying and boo-hooing and getting and screaming and running out the door. He's dead, he's dead, our baby's dead. No, she remembered, I believe, that story of how Elijah had raised that widow's son up. Amen. And now it was time for her miracle. She didn't ask for this boy. She didn't ask for this son. The prophet prophesied. God gave him to her. And she was not about to let the devil have her miracle. Miracle. Amen. So she took that dead boy and she went up because she remembered what Elijah had done. She went up to that room that they had built so that she could have the presence of God. She had made room for the presence of God. And she laid that child on the prophet's bed. She shut the door and she went out. And she, if she was crying or if she had a quivering lip, she looked in the mirror and she said, get yourself ready. She went out and said to her husband, I need a donkey and a servant right now. I got to go see the prophet. She didn't cry. She didn't boo-hoo. If she had, then she would have had to tell what was wrong. And just like that, they would have had the mourners there. Remember how Brother June talked about the mourners? Amen. You know, we see it in the New Testament that when they got to Jairus' house, the mourners were already there. They had professional people to mourn for you. And once somebody gets to wailing and a crying, then everybody gets to wailing and a crying. And because they buried their dead the same day, she knew if she would have made a scene that quick, the mourners would have come. They would have took that boy. They'd have washed him, put on some white linen cloth on him and marched to the cemetery. She wasn't about to bury her miracle. She was not going to bury her miracle. And there was something in her voice. There was something in her face. Her husband said, I ain't arguing with her. Give her a donkey. He said, where are you going? It's not a holiday. Why you want to go? Just give me a donkey and a servant. All right. Fine. She had to travel 16 miles uphill to Mount Carmel to get to Elisha. Amen. And he saw her afar off. He saw the dust coming up off the road. He said, who's that coming up here in such a hurry? And the closer they got, he said, my God, I think it's that Shunammite woman. He told his servant, he said, go see what's wrong. Go out there and find out what's wrong with her. Amen. And the servant went and she wouldn't tell him. She waited till she got there. She came up and she grabbed a hold of Elisha. And she said, you got to come to my house right now. And on the way, when her husband wanted to know if everything was okay, he said, is everything all right? What did she say? She said, it shall be well. And when she got there to the prophet, he had sent Gehazi out to meet her on the road. And he said, ask her, how is she? How is her husband? How is her son? Is it well with them? And she said, it is well. By now, that boy's cold. 16 miles on a donkey? By now, he's cold. By now, his body is getting stiff. Back there at home, lying on the prophet's bed. Amen. But she said, it shall be well. All right. So the prophet goes with her to her house because he said he'd send Gehazi. She said, as the Lord lives, you're coming with me. My faith is not in Gehazi. I don't mean no harm. He's a good servant, but he did not prophesy this child. And you're coming with me. Amen. Gehazi beat him there. He got there first. And he even had Elisha's staff and went and put it on the child. And guess what happened? Nothing. Absolutely nothing. But Elisha got there. Let's look at verse 34. And he went up, this is Elisha, and lay upon the child and put his mouth upon his mouth, and his eyes upon his eyes, and his hands upon his hands. And he stretched himself upon the child, and the flesh of the child waxed warm. Hallelujah. He did exactly what he heard that Elijah had done. And he stretched himself mouth to mouth on that child. Amen. And God encouraged his faith because he immediately began to feel warmth in what was at first a cold body. He felt warmth, but the child still had no breath in him. He still was in at least a vegetative comatose state. Amen. And that's not the miracle he was looking for. Amen. I don't think there's anything more tragic than to have a life saved only to be in a vegetative state in a nursing home. Absolutely just being kept alive, but having no cognizance whatsoever. That's not what he wanted. Amen. So look at verse 35. Then he returned and walked in the house to and fro and went up and stretched himself upon him. And the child sneezed 7 times and the child opened his eyes.
14: Amen. I hope you're enjoying this exciting message, God Breathed. I must say it was a joy to preach. There's nothing like divine inspiration when the breath of God breathes on you. Dead things come to life and spiritual things are rejuvenated. From the creation of Adam to Abraham and Sarah's aged bodies to Elijah and the widow's son and Elisha and the Shunammite's son, God breathed into their beings and they were raised up unto life. And there is no situation any more desperate than Ezekiel's valley of dry, dismembered bones. But God told the prophet to prophesy to the winds, to breathe upon them. And they came together, perfectly matched, bone to bone, and stood up a great supernatural army. After his resurrection, Jesus breathed on his discouraged disciples who were hiding in fear for their lives. Although he had given them the promise of the coming of the Holy Spirit, they needed something to revive them and hold them over till the day of Pentecost. And God wants to breathe on you his breath of inspiration. If you feel like you're in the valley of dry bones or just need a new wind of divine inspiration in your sails, you may want to order God Breathed on CD so you can listen to it in one setting. 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
16: You know, God has given you, God's given us a way out of sin and bondage. And it's the same every time, no matter if you've just snapped at your wife or said an unkind word to your husband, or you've been unfaithful, or you've, you know, just lost yourself in pornography. 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
16: Let's stand together. If you need a Bible, raise your hand up. Our guys will put that in your hand. And we're going to get back into Isaiah this morning. Isaiah chapter 43. Isaiah chapter 43. All right. But now, thus says the Lord your God, Thus says the Lord, your creator, O Jacob, and he who formed you, O Israel, do not fear, for I have redeemed you. I have called you by name. You are mine. When you pass through the waters, I will be with you, and through the rivers, they will not overflow you. When you walk through the fire, you will not be scorched, nor will the flame burn you. For I am the Lord your God, the Holy One of Israel, your Savior. I have given Egypt as your ransom, Cush and Seba in your place. Since you are precious in my sight, since you are honored and I love you, I will give other men in your place and other peoples in exchange for your life. Do not fear, for I am with you. I will bring your offspring from the east and gather them from the west. I will say to the north, give them up, and to the south, do not hold them back. Bring my sons from afar and my daughters from the ends of the earth. Everyone who is called by my name and whom I have created for my glory, whom I have formed, even whom I have made. So, Lord, we pray your blessing on the reading and the teaching of the Word of God. And may we have an ear to hear what the Holy Spirit is saying to us this morning. In Jesus' name, amen. Amen. Go ahead and be seated. Whenever I have anybody come into my office and they confess to adultery, or they confess to pornography, or they confess to some kind of inappropriate behavior or speech at work and how they've hurt different people, I don't rebuke them, I don't criticize them, I don't say, oh, you filthy, dirty little Christian, you, how on earth could you do that? I don't do that because they already feel that way about themselves. I'm not there to condemn, I'm not there to criticize, I'm not there to act the part of the devil, nor to steal away the conviction of the Holy Spirit. I am there to bring a contrast to them because their soul is weighed down in guilt and it's weighed down in shame. I don't need to add to that. They know that they've done wrong. My job, your job, is to bring in front of them the grace of God and the mercy of God that can restore them. In verses 1 through 7 here, we find that God reasserts his ownership of Israel. We find them at the end of chapter 2. They're burned by the wrath of God. They're buried in the Babylonian exile. But our passage begins with a word of contrast. But now. But now. Isaiah doesn't need to scold them anymore. He doesn't need to rebuke them anymore. He doesn't need to condemn or criticize them anymore. Because, I mean, just read chapters 1 through 39, you're going to find a lot of that. You're going to find a little bit more also after this. But they've been so beat up, now they're buried in Babylonian exile, being burned by the wrath of God. But that's not the last word. God has something different. God has something new to say to them. And what he's communicating to them here is that God will not leave his people in the destruction of the consequences of their sin. And so someone comes into my office having confessed to whatever it happens to be, I have the glorious privilege of announcing to them that God doesn't want to leave them to or in the consequences of their sin and the result of their rebellion. You know, God has given you, God has given me, God's given us a way out of sin and bondage. And it's the same every time, no matter if you've just snapped at your wife or said an unkind word to your husband, or you've been unfaithful, or you've, you know, just lost yourself in pornography. It's the same way. It's the way of consecration. It's correction after corruption. Then it's the way of reconsecration. The word consecration means basically it's an act of making something holy. You set yourself apart for God. And so I come to Jesus. And I say, Jesus, I believe that God raised you from the dead, and I confess that Jesus is Lord. And Paul says, if you make that confession, you're going to be saved. And we're going to give you an opportunity at the end of the message this morning to make that confession that will bring salvation to your soul. But we say, Lord, I believe you. And now, like Romans 12, 1 and 2 says, I urge you, brethren, by the mercies of God, to give your body to God as a spiritual act of worship. Surrender, sacrifice your body to God. And don't be conformed to the world, but be transformed by the renewing of the mind, that you might know what the perfect will of God is. So, Lord, I give you my body. My body belongs to Jesus. and I give you my mind. That's consecration. It's being set apart for God. God, use my mind, transform my mind. Lord, use my body as your servant. But it always doesn't work out that way, does it? And we fall into sin, whatever level of sin it happens to be. We fall into corruption. And there's correction for corruption. There's the conviction of the Holy Spirit. There's the rebuke of your wife or your husband. There's the correction from your boss or from your friends. There's the intervention of different brothers and sisters in your life. There's just the work of the Holy Spirit, you know, to convict your conscience that you're not walking in step with the heart of God, with the law of God, with the Spirit of Jesus Christ. And there's correction for conviction, for corruption. And then what follows that? Reconsecration. Lord, I surrender my body and my mind to you again. And repeat like 100,000 times during life, you know, every time. There's just this way of restoration. And this is what God is calling Israel to here in Isaiah chapter 43. I'm calling you, Israel, back to that place of consecration where you're set apart for God. Because that's what being made holy means. I'm set apart for God. To know him, to love him, and have him to use me. He goes on to say there in the third phrase of verse 1, do not fear. Now, what is it that Israel could have feared? Israel could have feared that God had forgotten her, that her sin was so deep and so extensive that God was done with her. God had drop-kicked her out of the kingdom, you know. And I get the question a lot, you know, have I committed the unpardonable sin kind of thing? You know, is God done with me? Has God drop-kicked me out of the kingdom? If you're concerned with that, you haven't committed the unpardonable sin. Because if someone has, they could care less. They could care less about being right with God. They could care less what I think about God, what I think about them, what the Bible says about them, what Jesus says about them. So if someone's conscience is sensitive enough to have that burden register on them, I feel very confident to be able to communicate to them, you haven't committed the unpardonable sin. Yeah, what you did was gross, but listen, Jesus' blood is awesome. No matter how deep you go in your sin, God's grace is always deeper. God's grace is always deeper. That's the message of the church, not just pastors. That's just the message of the church. And that has brought healing to so many souls right there. And this is what Isaiah is conveying to Israel right now. So Israel feared that God had forgotten her, that her sin was so deep and extensive that God was done with her. But the wonderful news of the gospel is this, is that God doesn't begin a work in you and abandon it. He who began a good work in you will do what? He'll complete it. He'll perfect it. He'll bring it to an end in the day of Christ Jesus. Jesus said, I will not leave you as orphans. I will come to you. An orphan is someone who's brought to birth and abandoned. Jesus, I don't do that. I don't do that. I will not leave you as orphans. I will come to you. There's always a way back. I love what my pastor said, that no matter how far you are from God, he's only one step from you. And if you turn, this morning if you turn, if you're a non-Christian, if you turn to him, he'll be right there, he'll receive you. If you're a Christian and you've been sinning, you're out of fellowship with God, turn. He's not like, oh, I see him a million miles off. If you turn, you go, whoa, you're right there. Praise the Lord. He's right there to receive you. And this is, again, what Isaiah is communicating to Israel. He goes back, he goes on to say in that same phrase of Isaiah chapter 43, verse 1, for do not fear, for I have redeemed you. You are mine. I think Isaiah 43, 1 is God's Valentine card to Israel, which basically it's saying, you're still the one. You're still the one. And I would do it all over again. How many of you have given or received a card like that? Well, I'm not surprised that you guys haven't given or received a card like that, because your spouse says, that's not my heart at all. You know, but Fran and I, we always give cards like that. You're still the one. and I would do it all over again. Try it next February. You'll be blessed. And what the Lord is saying here is that you won't be buried by your transgressions. You won't be hindered by your troubles. You won't be left in your tribulations. You won't be forgotten in your trials. That's the kind of God you serve. That's the kind of God who's redeemed you, bought you back, and brought you to himself. That's the kind of relationship he has with you. That your heart might be stilled, your heart might be comforted, that you might rest in the love, the grace, and the mercy of God. He says there, also in verse 2, that as you make your way back home, when you pass through the waters, I'll be with you, and through the rivers, they will not overflow you. As you walk through the fire, you'll not be scorched, nor will the flame burn you. Notice that he says that you're not kept from the flame, you're not kept from the waters, you're kept through the flames and through the waters. I prefer to be kept from them. But that's heaven. That's heaven. I'm not in heaven yet. You're not in heaven yet. Because if you live in Fremont, you're not in heaven yet. And if you drive 880, you're definitely close to the other place, you know. I just feel the heat of the flames of hell when I'm on 880. Lord, deliver me from this place here. No, we're not in heaven yet. I mean, we're heavenly minded, and in one way, you know, thy kingdom come. We're living in the kingdom of God. We're in the church, and I get all that. The spirit of heaven, because of the spirit of God, Jesus Christ, lives in me. I get that. But when I open my eyes, I'm still in Fremont, you know. So this is in heaven yet. We're not kept from the flames or from the waters. We're kept through them. And we could go down every row, and every person would have some incredible horror story about the flames and the waters. But God has been faithful to you. God's been faithful to you as you've passed through them. And you haven't been burned, and you haven't drowned in the fires. And if the flames did lick at you a little bit, it was to bring about the result of bringing you to forgiveness and bringing you to that place of reconsecrating yourself again. God, I belong to you. There's always a way back from the Lord, you know, to the Lord. Isaiah here was talking to a generation that would repeat the footsteps of the Exodus generation. We know that Israel was in bondage in Egypt, and they went from the west to the east, and they crossed the Red Sea, they crossed the desert, and came to the Promised Land. Well, this generation here, they're in Babylon over in the east. They're going to pass over the Euphrates River and through the desert back to the Promised Land. They're repeating the same kind of footsteps as the Exodus generation, and God is making the same promises to them. I've got you. And as you make your way through all the stuff you make your way through, even though it might be self-inflicted, because certainly the Babylonian exile was self-inflicted, the Egyptian bondage was not self-inflicted, but the Babylonian exile was. Even if you make a stupid decision, even if your bondage now is the result of irresponsible choices on your part, God says, I've got you. I praise God for that. God didn't say, you're on your own. I had nothing to do with that. God says, I've got you. I've got you. So verses 1 and 2 speak of redemption, but how is redemption possible? And verses 3 and 4 tell us that redemption is possible because of substitution. For I am the Lord your God, the Holy One of Israel, your Savior. I have given Egypt as your ransom, Cush, which is also Ethiopia, and Seba in your place. Behold, you are precious in my sight. And since you are honored and I love you, I will give other men in your place and other peoples in exchange for your life. There is no redemption without substitution. When Cyrus conquered the Babylonian Empire, he stood up and he gave the decree that allowed the Jews to go back to Israel and to rebuild the temple. He was gracious. He visited his mercy upon the Jewish people. Persia had wrath for Egypt, for Cush, for Seba, but they had grace and mercy for Israel. And obviously that speaks of what Jesus Christ did for you and me. Jesus Christ was substituted for us. God's wrath fell upon him, but his mercy was visited upon us. For he who knew no sin became sin, that we might become the righteousness of God in Jesus Christ. And so instead of Persia coming to power after defeating the Babylonian Empire and furthering their plunder of Israel, there was great

offspring from the east and gather them from the west. I will say to the north, give them up, and to the south, do not hold them back. Bring my sons from afar and my daughters from the ends of the earth. Everyone who's called by my name and whom I have created for my glory, whom I have formed, even whom I have made. So Israel, we know, was created for the glory of God and not for the passing pleasures of sin. And Israel could only be a witness to God and display his glory if they were living in the land. They had to go back to the promised land. They had to go back to the nation, the geographical nation that called Israel. There was no being a witness without being there. National restoration, it was crucial. Because God says, in this place, Israel will be my witness. In this place, Israel will display my glory. And listen, you cannot fulfill your godly purposes without being separated from ungodly practices. The Bible teaches that all the way through the Scripture. The Babylonian Empire, the Babylonian captivity, it purged Israel of their idolatry. You can read, the pre-exilic prophets, the nine pre-exilic minor prophets, Hosea, Joel, Amos, Obadiah, Jonah, Micah, Nahum, Habakkuk, Zephaniah, and all of these prophets, they're just railing against Israel and against Judah for their idolatry and for their sin by giving themselves to Baal, the god of the sun, by giving themselves to Astarte, the female goddess of fertility, and other assorted gods that are scattered through there. Idolatry was rampant throughout Israel. But you read the three post-exilic prophets, Haggai, Zechariah, Malachi. There's not one word about idolatry in those prophets. They rebuke Israel for stuff, for sin, but not for idolatry. The three post-exilic prophets are the prophets that prophesied to Israel after they returned to the land after the Babylonian captivity. And there's not one word of idolatry because Babylon purged them of their idols. And when they came back into the land, they said, hey, we went into the Babylonian captivity because we didn't obey God. And specifically, we didn't obey God when it came to idolatry. Hey, no more of that stuff, you know. And that stuff burned us. And so we're not going to give ourselves to that anymore. We're going to get rid of all our idols. And so the Babylonian captivity purged them of their idolatry. I'd like you to turn with me to 2 Corinthians chapter 6. Keep your place in Isaiah. 2 Corinthians chapter 6, beginning at verse 14. And we're going to learn here that lack of holiness, it cripples the witness of the church and it diminishes the glory of God. The lack of holiness, it cripples the witness of the church and it diminishes the glory of God. The greatest crisis in the church today is not that we don't believe the Bible or we're singing weird songs or anything like that. The greatest crisis in the church today, whether you're an Anglican, whether you're a Baptist, whether you're a Nazarene, a Methodist, a Calvary Chapel, whether you're a Presbyterian, whether you're a Pentecostal, doesn't matter. It's across the board. The greatest problem, the greatest crisis in the church is a lack of holiness. It's a lack of holiness. Every week, I'll get three or four notices in my inbox. Pastor so-and-so from this church, youth pastor so-and-so from this church, associate pastor so-and-so from this church, had ongoing affairs with all kinds of ladies, or they stole the money, or they did this, or they did that, and it's there's a crisis in the church when it comes to holiness. And the world is laughing at the church. Because listen, church, if you can't keep your pants on, why are you preaching against us about us not keeping our pants on? And we shouldn't get all blustery and egocentric against them. We should bow our heads and say, man,

0: You're right. God, forgive us. You cannot, excuse me, a lack of holiness, it cripples the witness of the church, and it diminishes the glory of God, and you can't fulfill your godly purposes without separating yourself from ungodly practices. Now, I'm preaching the Word of God, and the Word of God is infallible. I believe it's inerrant in the way that I understand that. This Word has authority. It's a Word from God, correct? And the pastor's authority is the Word of God. The church's authority is the Word of God. But, so here I am, I'm preaching the authoritative Word of God. What if you knew that I had committed adultery last night? Would you even listen to me? I could get up here, I could say, this is the authoritative Word of God. You have to listen to this. This is your authority. You would say something like, you know, like a broken leg hanging from the mouth of a fool is the Word of God coming from someone who doesn't honor the name of God. You wouldn't listen to me. Because listen, there's an authority inherent in the Word of God. There's also an authority inherent in holiness of life. And when you don't walk in holiness of life, you've undermined your authority. And people will not hear what's coming from you. Well, this is the Word of God. It's inspired. I can prove it. I don't care. There's something wrong with your life. And I can't hear your words because I see your life. So unless the church separates themselves from their ungodly practices, God can never use us for His godly purposes. Look at 2 Corinthians 6:14. Do not be bound together with unbelievers, for what partnership have righteousness and lawlessness? Or what fellowship has light with darkness? Or what harmony has Christ with Belial? Or what does a believer have in common with an unbeliever? Or what agreement has the temple of God with idols?
1: 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There's something for each age group, and we have various outreach ministries to participate in. Remember, unless the Lord builds a house, they labor in vain who build it.
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4: You know, Ronald Reagan believed self-government required something that government could never replace, responsibility in the hands of the people. In his 1981 inaugural address, Reagan warned against the idea that America had become too complicated to be governed by its citizens. Reagan asked, "If no one among us is capable of governing himself, then who among us has the capacity to govern someone else?" For Reagan, limited government was not about having no government. It was about remembering where responsibility begins, with individuals, families, communities, and the people themselves. Because when government assumes every responsibility, citizens gradually surrender their own. Self-government asks more of us than dependence ever will. And freedom requires a people willing to govern themselves before asking government to do it for them.
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17: Seven great lessons of faith. Lesson number one, the blessings of God come on those who step out in faith. We forfeit those blessings if we live openly in disobedience. Lesson number two, faith does not need to understand. Faith needs to trust and obey. Lesson number three, 1 Kings chapter 18, verse 20 and 21. Our faith always deepens at the point of a test. Our faith always deepens at the point of a test. God allows tests to come in our life. And those tests are allowed by God to deepen our faith. 1 Kings chapter 18. Here, Elijah comes to Mount Carmel. And as he comes to Mount Carmel, we look at verses 20 and 21. So Ahab sent for all the children of Israel and gathered the prophets together on Mount Carmel. And Elijah came to the people and said, "How long will you falter between two opinions? If the Lord is God, follow him. But if Baal, follow him." But the people answered not a word. Now notice, Elijah says to the people, "I alone am left a prophet of the Lord, but Baal's prophets are 450. Elijah says, "Okay, this is what we're going to do. We're going to put God to a test. You build an altar, and on that altar, you pray to your God. And if he is God, let him send fire down from heaven and burn the sacrifice on the altar." So they begin to pray. And they pray early in the morning. They begin to scream. You know, Elijah must have had a little sense of humor, because you know what he said. He said, "Maybe your God is on vacation. You know, maybe he's on vacation." Then Elijah says, "Well, maybe your God is a little hard of hearing. Maybe he can't hear you." They scream louder and louder. They're screaming, "Send fire down from heaven. Send fire down from heaven. Burn up this altar." And Elijah's chiding them a little bit. They come to the end of the day. They cut themselves. They flail themselves. All day they're praying. Then Elijah calmly kneels down and he repairs the altar of the Lord that has been trampled down. He kneels and he says to them, "Here's the sacrifice on the altar. Now pour water on the altar." Now pour water on the altar again. And he prays. And miraculously fire comes down from heaven. And the fire is so bright that they are stunned and driven back. What do you think that answer to prayer did for Elijah? It strengthened his faith. He was facing this incredible test on Mount Carmel. And as he saw the working and power of God, his faith was strengthened. There's a wonderful reference in Prophets and Kings, page 174 and 175, and it says this: to wait patiently. Did Elijah wait patiently? Indeed he did. To trust when everything looks dark is the lesson that the leaders in God's work need to learn. Heaven will not fail them in their day of adversity. Nothing is apparently more helpless, yet really more invincible, than the soul that feels its nothingness and relies wholly on God. Listen to this reference again. Nothing is apparently more helpless, but more invincible than the soul that feels its nothingness and relies wholly on God. God is going to bring you in your life into circumstances that there's no human solution. God is going to bring you in your life to tests that there's no way out, around, or through. The mountain is going to be so high, the mountain is going to be so large, that you're going to sit back and say, "God, I don't know how I can get through this. God, this seems to be impossible to me." Why is God allowing that? To strengthen your faith. He is building in you end time faith. Just like our muscles become flabby and weak if we don't lift weights. But when you lift weights, your muscles strengthen. So tests, trials, obstacles, impossibilities are the stuff that end time faith is made out of. So God is allowing you. He's going to allow you this week to go through some tests. And rather than say, "Oh God, why'd you allow me to go through that? This is terrible." Thank you, Jesus. Because you are building an end time faith. Elijah prayed. And miraculously fire came down from heaven. Consume that altar. There's a fourth thing about end time faith. You see, Elijah's faith grew at the point of a test. Fourth thing about end time faith perseveres. It never gives up. It believes in the God of the impossible. When the fire consumed that altar, Elijah said to his servant, "You go out the end of the mountain and look out there, because the rain is going to be coming." Now, it's very interesting. If you look at 1 Kings chapter 18, here's lesson number 4. Faith perseveres. Faith never gives up. It believes in the God of the impossible. Notice 1 Kings chapter 18, and you're looking there at verse 41 to 44. Then Elijah said to Ahab, "Go up and go up, eat and drink, for there is the sound of the abundance of rain." And Ahab went up and ate and drank. And Elijah went up to the top of Mount Carmel, and he bowed down on the ground and put his face between his knees. And he said to his servants, "Go up now, look toward the sea." So he went up and looked and said, "There is nothing." And seven times he said, "Go again." Elijah said to his servant, "You go up there." And the servant says, "I don't see anything." Elijah said, "I'm not concerned what you see or what you don't see. Go up there again." Elijah goes up the second time, comes back. "I don't see anything." "I'm not concerned about what you see or what you don't see. I want you to go up there again." Six times he goes up and looks, and Elijah said, "Look, I want you to go the seventh time. Because God told me it was going to rain. And I can accept the promises of God. I am staking my life on the promises of God." Faith does not mean that the first 2 minutes you get on your knees and pray, you're going to find an answer. But what faith means is you're never going to give up. That you believe that when God says, I'll supply your every need, you believe God's going to do that. He is going to supply your need. Faith never gives up because God never lies. And God is the God of the impossible. An end time people will face trial. An end time people will face difficulty. An end time people will face challenges. But an end time people will never give up because they serve the God of the impossible. They have a faith that perseveres. This is not some sugar-coated, sugar-coated faith. It's not some cotton candy faith. It's not a faith that says, "I praise God when everything goes good in my life, but when things don't go good, God must be off on some vacation." It's not a faith that says, "I praise God when I'm financially prosperous, when I'm healthy, wealthy, and wise." It is not the prosperity gospel at all. That is a million miles from genuine biblical faith. Genuine biblical faith perseveres when the going gets tough, because genuine biblical faith believes that God is sufficient to solve every problem and answer every difficulty. That when I have a problem in my life, God's going to do one of two things. He's either going to move the mountain and take it away, or he's going to give me the strength to be a mountain climber and climb right over the mountain. If I don't go over the mountain, he's going to give me the strength to walk around the mountain. If I can't go around the mountain, I'm going to dig in the mountain and find gold. Because faith always perseveres. Four lessons of faith so far. What are they? Number one, end time faith is obedient to God and expects the blessings of God. Number two, end time faith may not always understand, but end time faith always trusts, believes, and obeys. Lesson number three. What's lesson number three? You got it? Yeah. End time faith in lesson number three says what? Yeah.
19: Always deepens.
17: It deepens at the point of a test. So we can expect some tests, can't we? End time faith is going to what? Deepen at the point of those tests. Fourth thing about end time faith, what is it? End time faith perseveres. It does not what? Give up. Fifth thing about end time faith is this. End time faith is always accompanied by great humility. End time faith is never arrogant. Now there's something really, really interesting in the story that is so easy to miss. And I want you to notice it. So Elijah challenges the prophets of Baal. Fire comes down and consumes the altar. God then sends the rain. Elijah's faith has persevered. But you notice verse 45 and verse 46. Of 1 Kings chapter 18. Now it happened in the meantime that the sky became black with clouds and wind, and there was a heavy rain. So Ahab rode away and went to Jezreel. Then the hand of the Lord came upon Elijah, and he girded up his loins, and he ran ahead of Ahab to the entrance of Jezreel. Now this is an amazing Bible passage, because here's why. The rain is pouring down. Ahab's driving the chariot and he can't see. Have you ever been driving and a terrible thunderstorm has come up and the heavens have opened and the rain has just come down and down and down and you can't see? So you pull over to the side of the road underneath the bridge and you kind of wait for the rain to go? Think of it if you were in a chariot.
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17: Ahab is in this chariot. It hasn't rained for 3.5 years. Now, if you have a drought for 3.5 years and it hasn't rained, what typically happens if you get the heavens just open? You get a lot of flooding, right? Because the earth is hard and it can't handle the water. So picture this scene. The sky is incredibly dark. The dark clouds are hanging low. The rain is pouring down like everything. You can't see. Visibility is poor. There's a great deal of flooding. Ahab is the man that's going to kill Elijah. Ahab is the one that led Israel into apostasy. Ahab would have killed him during these 3.5 years. Ahab is Elijah's worst enemy. But God comes upon Elijah and he says, look, Elijah, you are the prophet of God. You know every inch of this land. You walk ahead or run ahead of Ahab's chariot and get him home to a place of safety. So Elijah, through the pouring rain, through the darkness, humbly and kindly leads his worst enemy to a place of safety. An end time people will not be vitriolic against those who disagree with them. An end time people will have a kindness and a humility, a care and a concern, not an arrogance. They will reach out to their worst enemies and see their hearts broken with the love of Christ. They will reach out to those that disagree with them theologically. They'll reach out, not in compromise, not in tolerance, but in care, in love, in gentleness. Elijah, the one that would be translated without seeing death, was one of the most humble of all men. Some time ago, when Tini and I were in China, we were visiting in a church that it was in Shenyang. We have two large churches in Shenyang, China. One has about 6,000 Adventist members, and the other about 1,000. We were in both of them, but in this story came out of the one in 1,000 members. And we're sitting around with the pastor and two or three associate pastors, and I was asking if they always had been Seventh-day Adventists. And one of the associate pastors looked up at me and he said, "Let me tell you my story." And he pointed to the elder of the church. And he said, "You see the elder there?" He said, "The pastor of the church, the senior pastor and the elder, were smuggling." He didn't use the word smuggling. He used the word secretly. They were secretly bringing the book Desire of Ages by Ellen White, translated into Chinese, to other Adventist believers. And they had these books in sacks with groceries and other things, and they were going to bring them to the train station to give them to some of our believers to take the book Desire of Ages, because it's against the law in some places in China to print a book like Desire of Ages unless you have approval from the government. And so they were taking them there. While they took them there, the pastor and the elder got arrested. The pastor was let go finally after he was interrogated, but the elder was thrown in prison. It was a very rough Chinese prison. And each evening, the prisoners would go into the cell, a number of them, 5 or 6 of them, 7 or 8 of them, sometimes 10 of them. They would crowd into the cell of this Adventist elder, and they'd beat him. And he would be beaten, lying on the floor, bloody and bruised. And each evening, as he was beaten, he would make a prayer like this: "Dear Lord, Father, forgive them, for they don't know what they're doing." He reached out in kindness to his tormentors, to the ones that beat him. And the man sitting next to me said, "I was one of those prisoners. I was one of those prisoners." And when I saw his humility, when I saw his love, when I saw his care, when I saw his concern, when I saw this in his life, it was something that in my heart I longed for. You remember what it says in Romans chapter 12? That prisoner, incidentally, when he got out of prison, the elder got out of prison, they both went to the Adventist church. The prisoner said to the elder, I want to go to the church you go to. They went together. The prisoner took Bible studies, was baptized, eventually became the assistant pastor of that church. There is a marvelous passage in Romans chapter 12. You don't want to miss it. You'll find it there in Romans 12. And when in faith we reach out to others in kindness, God works unusual miracles. Notice what it says in Romans chapter 12, verse 20 and 21. Therefore, if your enemy hungers, he's your enemy, and he hungers, do what? Feed him. If he thirsts, give him what? A drink. For in so doing, you'll heap coals of fire on his head. Now, you know, there in Romans 12, it's quoting. What does it mean to heap coals of fire on his head? What do you think that means, heap coals of fire on his head? You will cause him to burn with a desire to know why you're doing that. You will cause him to stop doing what he's doing as your enemy. But there, this quote from Romans 12, 20 and 21, 21 says, do not be overcome with evil, but overcome evil with good. This quote comes from the book of Proverbs. So what I'd like you to do now is turn back to the book of Proverbs, because the quote we've just read is only half the quote in Proverbs. So Proverbs chapter 25, verse 22. Proverbs 25, verse 22. End time faith reaches out to those that do not agree in kindness and love. End time faith is humble. It is not arrogant. Proverbs 25, verse 22. Now, you'll notice something different in this text than we read in Romans 12. Proverbs 25, verse 21 and 22. If your enemy is hungry, give him bread to eat. Did we read that in Romans 12? We did. If he's thirsty, give him water to drink. Did we read that? For so you will heap coals of fire on his head, and the Lord will do what? Reward you. Do you want the richest reward of heaven? Reach out to somebody that has offended you. Reach out to somebody that considers you as an enemy. Are you at some institution? Has somebody offended you at that institution? Has somebody offended you at your place of work? You say they shouldn't have done that. Well, bless your heart, I know they shouldn't have done it. But whether they should have done it or not, what does Scripture say? If your enemy is hungry, give him what? Bread to eat. If he's thirsty, give him what? Water to drink. And what will the Lord do if you go out of yourself? If you humble yourself to go to another who has wronged you, what will the Lord do to you? He's going to do what? Reward you. If you want richest rewards. What is the fifth lesson of end time faith? End time faith is humble. End time faith reaches out to others that don't deserve it. When I give others love that they do not deserve, God blesses me with the abundance of blessings that I do not deserve. Elijah, 1 Kings chapter 19. Elijah has had a rough day. He's been on Mount Carmel all day. 1 Kings chapter 19. Sixth lesson. Elijah has been on Mount Carmel all day. Elijah's weary. He's exhausted. He is physically, mentally, emotionally, and spiritually wasted. He spent all day on Mount Carmel challenging the prophets of Baal. God was on trial before all of Israel. The honor of God was at stake. Elijah prayed. He believed God. He experienced a miracle. But something happens. 1 Kings chapter 19. What is it? And Ahab told Jezebel all that Elijah had done, also how he had executed all the prophets with the sword. Then Jezebel sent a messenger to Elijah, saying, so let the gods do to me and more also, if I do not make your life like the life of one of them by tomorrow this time. When he saw that, he ran for his life. He sits under a broom tree. Now that broom tree is not a verse 4. It's not a tree that grows brooms. A broom tree is like a juniper tree. It's an evergreen. That's beautiful yellow flowers, incidentally. And he prays. He said, "It's enough. Now the Lord take my life, for I'm no better than my father's." Now here is a man who's for 3.5 years believed and trusted God. Here is a man who's challenged the prophets of Baal. Here is a man that's seen the mighty miracles of God. But now he's tired. He's weary. He's exhausted. And he runs and he wants to die. He doesn't want to live. Are there times that mighty men and women of faith get discouraged? Are there times that God's leaders in his local church, elders and deacons, get discouraged? Are there times that members get discouraged? Are those people preparing for translation? Was Elijah preparing for translation? Now, it's interesting to me what God did not do. God did not come over to Elijah and say, "Elijah, where's your faith, man? Let's get going here. Didn't you see what I did on Mount Carmel?" It's amazing that God did not preach a sermon to Elijah. It's amazing that God did not read Bible promises to Elijah. What did God do? Verse 5. "Then as he lay and slept under a broom tree, suddenly an angel touched him and said, 'Arise and eat.' And he looked, and there by his head was a cake baked on coals and a jar of water. So he ate and drank and lay down again. The angel came the second time and said, 'Arise and eat, because the journey is too great for you.' So he arose and ate and drank, and he went in the strength of that food 40 days and 40 nights. Now look, there's a time to preach, but there's a time to get your arms around somebody. Faith is practical. Faith is practical. And there are times when people don't need a sermon. What they need is for you to get your arms around them, bring them a loaf of bread, bring them a bowl of soup, give them some hope and encouragement. This is Jesus' medical missionary work for Elijah. Elijah now goes into a cave. You see, the sixth lesson that we learn is this: faith is not exempt from trials. Elijah came down from the mountain and went to the valley. He came from the sunlight of encouragement to the darkness of despair. Lesson number 6. Faith is not exempt from trials. Last lesson today. Here we go. And we look there, and he's in this cave feeling that his life is over. And God comes to him. 1 Kings chapter 19, verse 9. "And there he went into a cave and spent the night in that place. And behold, the word of the Lord came to him and said, 'What are you doing here, Elijah?'" Elijah gives him all these excuses. "I've been zealous for the Lord of hosts, but Lord, they've all forsaken you." And God says, "There are many others that have not bowed a knee to Baal." Then the classic text, verse 11, he says, "Go out and stand on the mountain before the Lord. I have not taken you this far to let you down yet. I've got this incredible purpose for your life. You may have failed. You may have disappointed me. You may be in the cave right now, but you come out of that cave and stand on a mountain, because I have a destiny for you. I have a purpose for you. God has a purpose for you, a purpose that you can't imagine, a destiny far beyond what you can ever understand." By faith, an end time people believe that they were called to the kingdom for such a time as this.
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15: Go to 1 Samuel chapter 16. Let's just deal with David for a little bit. Can we just deal with David for a little bit? Let me calm down. 1 Samuel chapter 16, I want to pick it up at verse 1. 1 Samuel chapter 16 and verse 1. Amen. I want to pick it up, amen, to see what happened with David in his life. When you have it, say amen. 1 Samuel 16 and verse 1. When you have it, say amen. Amen. And the Lord said unto Samuel, how long wilt thou mourn for Saul? He's talking to Samuel, the preacher, the prophet. He has now rejected Saul, and Saul, he's withdrawn his anointed from Saul, who was the king at that time of Israel. The Lord said unto Samuel, how long wilt thou mourn for Saul, seeing I have rejected him from reigning over Israel? Stop right there, saints of God. You need to be mindful when God puts you up. Remember, if God puts you up, God is also able to put you down. Are you with me, somebody? He said promotion doesn't come from the east or the west. He said promotion comes from God. He puts down one and puts up another. So when God has you up there and you think everything is rosy and everything is so great, you ought to remember to give him all the glory and give him all the praise. And don't you dare steal his glory. Or he might just turn around and reject you and pull back his anointing. And so he said, how long wilt thou mourn for Saul, Samuel, preacher, seeing I have rejected him from reigning over Israel? He said, fill thy horn with oil and go. I will send thee to Jesse the Bethlehemite, for I have provided me a king among his sons. Now, underline the word provided. It's an interesting word in Hebrew. It means seen. God is saying, I have seen me a king among his sons. Notice what he said. I have seen me a king among his sons. Doesn't God see everybody? Well, how did God happen to just see him? Somebody say, So in verse 4, watch this now. Skip into verse 4. And Samuel did that which the Lord spake and came to Bethlehem. And the elders of the town trembled at his coming. That's what people are supposed to do that's unsaved when you come around. They start shaking. Knees start shaking like the rods on a T-Model Ford. Amen. Hallelujah. They take the cigarette and they cup it and put it behind themselves. And they be burning their hand, but they don't want to see you. The elders of the town trembled at his coming and said, comest thou peaceably? And he said, peaceably, I am come to sacrifice unto the Lord. Sanctify yourself. That word is consecrate, which means dedicate yourself to the Lord, fasting and praying, and come with me to sacrifice. And he sanctified Jesse and his sons and called them to the sacrifice. Now, Jesse was David's father, amen, and his other brothers, seven of them, it was eight of them all together. And so the Bible said, watch verse 6, and it came to pass, what did it come for? Touch your neighbor, tell your neighbor, it came to pass, you need to let it go. No, I ain't going to let it go. No, he hurt me. No. And it came to pass, watch this, when they were come, that he looked on Samuel. He looked on Eliab, and said, surely the Lord's anointing is before me. Watch this. But the Lord said unto Samuel, look not on his countenance or on the height of his stature. This is a problem a lot of women make. He look good, Brother Bob. Tall, dark, and but he's a fool. But he looked good, Brother Bob. How many know you can have a package that's so nice and wrapped so beautifully and open it up and nothing's in it? Are you with me, somebody? How many know you can't judge the book by the package? Amen. Hallelujah. Message for somebody right there. But got one member over here. But the Lord said unto Samuel, look not on his countenance or on the height of his stature, because I have refused, and that's Hebrew for rejected him. For the Lord seeth not as man seeth. For man looketh on the outward appearance, but the Lord looketh on the heart. So when the Bible says earlier that the Lord said, I've seen a man, me a king, he wasn't looking at how he looked like on the outside. He was looking at how he looked like on the inside. Are you with me, somebody? That may not be good English, but that's the best way I can say it. So he said, man looks on the outward appearance, but the Lord looks on the heart. How many times have you been fooled and deceived by what a man had on, how his hair was combed, bushy eyebrows? And watch verse 8. Then Jesse called Abinadab and made him pass before Samuel. That's his other son. And he said, neither hath the Lord chosen this. I love Samuel because he didn't say him. He said this. Some of y'all need to know that that's not really him. That's this. Are you with me, somebody? Where you get this from? Don't you mean him? No, I mean this. Then Jesse made Shema to pass by. That's his other son. And he said, neither hath the Lord chosen this. Again, Jesse made seven of his sons to pass before Samuel. And Samuel said unto Jesse, the Lord hath not chosen these. But God, you sent me down to Jesse's house to anoint one of his sons to be king. And Jesse said, these are all my sons. And Samuel said, but the Lord hasn't chosen none of this. These are not the one I didn't come here for this, for these. I came here for the one God wanted me to anoint, and he's not ready to anoint any of these. Verse 11, Samuel said unto Jesse, are here all thy children? Is these all your kids, Jesse? And he said, there remaineth yet the youngest, and behold, he keepeth the sheep. Samuel said unto Jesse, send and fetch him, for we will not sit down till he come hither. David wasn't even considered in the running. He wasn't even called to be a part of the runner. They didn't even think that David was even worthy enough to even come to the show. His daddy had favor with everybody else but David. David probably heard about what they were doing. And David was probably sitting there saying, they didn't call me. Aren't I your son too, Jesse? He said, you are a son, but you a raggedy little boy. Stinking with sheep. You certainly not in there kind of a king. You're not king material. We don't cater to your kind being no leader. You only good for hanging out with nasty, stinking sheep. That's all you're good for. Anybody ever tell you that? Samuel said, I'm not going to sit down until you bring him here. Verse 12, and he sent and brought him, David. Now he was ready. And with all of a beautiful countenance, he was a good-looking fellow, and goodly to look to. And watch this. And the Lord said to Samuel, arise, anoint him, for this is he. Hallelujah to God. Hallelujah to God. Hallelujah. I want you to know that's what favor is all about, saints of God. I don't care how many people are applying for the job. God's going to give you that job in the name of Jesus. Can you give him the glory? I don't care how your family treats you or how you grew up and how you... People talk about, I want to go to a place where they're going to tell me about my... Talk about my past and how they treated me and how I grew up. I was the black sheep of the family. No, you was just black. It wasn't even the fact that you was no sheep. You was just black. Amen. You need to stop that foolishness. Amen. I mean to know when God get ready for you. I don't care how you grew up. I don't care how they treated you. I don't care what people did to you. When God get ready to raise you up, I mean to know nobody can stop God from raising you up. Hallelujah. But you got to know how you get raised up. You got to know how you get raised up. Watch this now. Watch this. Watch this. Let's find out, how did David get raised up? God said, arise, anoint him, for this is he. Watch verse 13. Then Samuel took the horn of oil, representing the anointing, the Holy Ghost. Then Samuel took the horn of oil and anointed him in the midst of his brethren. Now all his brothers that had despised him, rejected him, talked about him, called him names, probably called him stupid a few times, definitely called him stinky, anointed him in the midst of his brethren. What did he anoint him for, Samuel? I'm anointing him to be king. And the Spirit, watch this. When he anointed him with the oil, the Spirit of the Lord came upon David from that day forward. Hallelujah to God. Hallelujah to God. So Samuel rose up and went to Ramah. Are you with me, somebody? Or Ramah. You see that, saints of God? I want you to know, David wasn't just sitting out there with his head down, wringing his hand, talking about, oh my God. My daddy don't like me. My brother don't like me. My mama don't like me. I just only had these nasty, raggedy sheep that like me. And I sure don't like them. But I'm out here with them. It's cold out here. And it's terrible how they treat me and my family. David wasn't out there feeling sorry for himself. I'm spraying all over the place. David wasn't sitting there, amen, licking his wounds and crying about his situation. David was saying, I will bless the Lord at all times, and his praise shall continually be in my mouth. David continued to praise the Lord, and that's where we blow it, because when adversity comes, we forget about praising the Lord. You know, when David wrote the Psalms, he was on the backside of the mountain, keeping his father's raggedy old sheep. He and his guitar, singing praises unto the Lord. Writing praises and singing them to the Lord. What did he do? God anointed him king among his family, then anointed him king of Judah, then anointed him king of Israel. Three different anointings on his life. You need to know the Lord has an anointing for you this morning, saints of God, if you'll praise him, amen, if you'll praise him. So David was the youngest boy, the eighth boy, amen. Seven older brothers railed on him, raved on him, ragged on him, talked about him, abused him, misused him. Not favored, no voice, no respect. But in spite of his position in life, He kept praising the Lord. Amen. He kept praising the Lord. And the Lord raised him up. David didn't stop praising God even after he was anointed to be the king of Israel. I would have had enough time to really go into David's life, but go to 2 Samuel. I got so excited about this message. 2 Samuel chapter 6, I want to pick it up at verse 12. I'm speed forward, amen. 2 Samuel chapter 6, verse 12. When you have it, say amen. Watch this now, watch this. And it was told King David, God had raised him up to be the king of Israel. Watch this now. And it was told King David, saying, the Lord hath blessed the house of Obed-Edom and all that pertaineth unto him because of the Ark of the Covenant. When they brought the Ark of the Covenant back into Israel from the Philistines, amen, there was one man, amen, Uzzah, when the Ark jiggled, he thought he would put his hand up there and touch the Ark and stabilize it. And when he touched the Ark, he died. That's how holy and anointed that Ark of the Covenant was. So David got scared of it, and all of them got scared. So they took it down to Obed-Edom's house. So be careful of people that want to put things in your house. Amen. Can I put this down in your house for a little while? Just for a little while. I mean, no, when they do that, they never come back to get it. So they took it to Obed-Edom's house. And Obed-Edom's house, watch verse 11. And the Ark of the Lord continued in the house of Obed-Edom the Gittite 3 months. And the Lord blessed Obed-Edom and all his house. Even his ugly daughters started looking good. And they told King David, David, everything that's going on at Obed-Edom's house is because of the Ark of the Covenant that's there. So David went and brought up the Ark of God from the house of Obed-Edom unto the city of David with gladness. Now, wait a minute. With what?
16: Gladness.
15: And it was so that when they that bear the Ark of the Lord had gone six paces, he sacrificed oxen and fatlings. Verse 14. And David. Now, some of you used to be some avid dancers when you were in the world. Oh, you could do the electric slide. You could do the jerk. You can do the, amen, you can do the what? But now you get saved, you can't dance anymore. I mean, no, you still can dance, but you just have a new partner. Are you with me, somebody? So David danced before the Lord. Look at this. He danced before. He didn't get no one. I saw somebody in the church. They were doing the Texas hop. Are you with me, somebody? They were doing it. That's not the kind of dancing David was doing. He wasn't doing the jerk. He wasn't doing the electric slide. I used to do it, but I was always going left and they were going right. I was always messing up. They told me, you go sit down. Watch this. David danced. Watch this. Before the Lord. Have you ever danced before the Lord? Have you ever felt so good in praising God and giving him the glory? Have you ever felt that your feet just had to move and you just end up moving and just you couldn't be still because you got so caught up in praising the Lord? Somebody said, I've never danced before the Lord. That's because you've never been caught up in praise. David danced before the Lord with all his might. Look at this. With all his might. And some of us don't make any effort at all. And yet God says, Dave, how did God know this? Because God was looking at his heart and not at his dance. Are you with me, somebody? You can dance if your heart is right in the presence of the Lord. David danced before the Lord with all his might. Look at this. And David was girded with a linen ephod. Now watch this. In other words, he didn't have his king's robe on. He didn't have his crown on. He didn't have his king alligator shoes on, alligator sandals on. He had a linen ephod, which the priests wore. David was girded with a linen ephod. He made a point of that. So David, verse 15. So David and all the house of Israel. How many? So David and all the house of Israel brought up the ark of the Lord. Watch this. With shouting and with the sound of the trumpet. With shouting and with the sound of the trumpet. How many people was it? All the house of Israel. Hallelujah. If we could just get 50%, 80% of you in here today to begin to shout unto the Lord and give him praise and give him glory and let somebody blow the trumpet in Zion. Hallelujah to God. Hallelujah to God. Hallelujah to God. Not just shouting and making a noise, but shouting as unto the Lord. Shouting unto the Lord with the sound of the trumpet. Watch this. And as the ark of the Lord came into the city of David, Michal, Saul's daughter, David's wife, looked through a window and saw King David leaping and dancing before the Lord. Stop right there. How did he praise him? How do you praise him? Well, the Lord know our king leap. That's probably why you can't. Because you haven't been. David was leaping and dancing before the Lord. And she was so happy about it. Wait a minute. He shall, my girl, these are words that go together well, my Michelle. Michelle, she despised him in her heart. Michelle had a critical spirit. She was insensitive to what David was really doing. She thought he was making a fool out of himself. Have you ever praised the Lord where people thought you were making a fool out of yourself, but you didn't care about people?
16: These are words that

what? You can. So fast forward. Go over to the 20th verse. Watch this. Then David returned to bless his household. When he came home, he came home to do what? Men, husbands, when you come home, before you walk through the door, bless your household. Because the devil is busy trying to tab marriages in these last and evil days, and he's tearing them up in the church. That's because when David comes home, he does not bless his household. Stand outside the door and say, Father, in the name of Jesus, before I go in this house, I pray that the Holy Ghost would go in before me, touch my wife, touch my children. Lord God, let the atmosphere be in an atmosphere of peace and an atmosphere of love in the name of Jesus. I don't know what my wife had to go through today. I don't know what my children went through today in school, but I want you to bless them, Lord, with your peace, with your joy, with your... Before you put the key in the door, bless your household. I've never heard anybody teach that like that. Then David returned to bless his household. Watch this. And Michelle, the daughter of Saul, came out to meet David and said, how glorious was the king of Israel today who uncovered himself. Just danced till you got naked in front of folk, didn't you, big boy? I saw you out there acting a fool. Just made a fool out of yourself. Just a fool. Some people can say that word, you know, fool. How glorious was the king of Israel today who uncovered himself today in the eyes of the handmaids, the servant ladies, the servant girls of his servants, the wives of his servants. In other words, you uncovered yourself into lowlife people as one of the lowlifes yourself, as one of the vain fellows yourself, shamelessly, openly uncovered himself. Look at you, David. You're supposed to be the king. And you're not walking around with any kind of kingly poise or any kind of kingly demeanor. You acting like the lowlife. Watch David's response. David said unto Michelle, it was before the Lord which chose me before my father and before all his house to appoint me ruler over the people of the Lord, over Israel. It didn't have anything to do with your daddy because he was the king. Your daddy didn't raise me up to be the leader of Israel. Your daddy didn't choose me. It was the Lord that chose me to be the ruler of Israel. Therefore, will I play before the Lord. In other words, I will praise him. I will give him whatever I need to do to show him I appreciate him. And I give gratitude to him. And I give him all the praise and all the glory. Whatever I have to do. Verse 22. And I will yet be more vile. In other words, if you think that was something, sister, you don't want to hang around here to see me. Because I got plenty of stuff left over that I want to give God praise. And if you didn't like that, you sure not going to like what I'm getting ready to do. Because I'm getting ready to praise him with everything. I will yet be more vile. Underline that word in your Bible. I will yet be more vile. And that word vile in the Hebrew is undignified. We got some dignified churches. Praise the Lord. Just because you're educated, you don't have to be dignified. Just because you're educated, you don't have to be proper. Ooh. I've had people come and tell me, I like Expo Gospel Church, Brother Bob, and I like you, but this church makes too much noise. And I tell them all the time, I say, you sure don't want to go to heaven then, honey. You don't want to go to heaven because in heaven they just praise the Lord 24 hours a day. Holy, holy, holy, Lord God Almighty. Everything that has, everything praises you. You're going to be out of place in heaven sitting in the corner. Everything is on their feet praising God. So let me get back to my text. I got to go. He said, if you think that I was ugly out there dancing and praising my God, he said, I plan on being more undignified than this. And he said, and I will be base. In other words, I will be lowlife in my own sight because I know where I came from. See, if some of you would just tell the truth about where you came from, you wouldn't have no problem praising God and giving him the glory. He said, I'll be abased, humble in my own sight, and of the maidservants which thou hast spoken of them shall I be had.

0: that in honor, because they are the very ones that's going to respect what I'm doing. They're going to honor what I'm doing, because it wasn't long ago I wasn't no better than they were. Don't you dare lift up your sanctified nose at somebody else and think that you're better than anybody else. But you need to know that God saved you and he chose you, and you need to give him the praise and give him the glory. Hallelujah to God. Hallelujah to God. Don't you dare talk down to other people. Yet you think you've seen some undignified stuff. You just keep watching, honey. I'll be low-life in my own sight. And of the maidservants which thou hast spoken of them shall I be had in honor. They're going to respect what I'm doing. They're going to respect where I came from. They're going to know that it's God that raised me up. I ain't no better than anybody else, but God saw fit to raise me up for his glory and honor, and I'm going to give him the praise. I don't care who's looking at me. I don't care if the cameras is on. I'm going to praise him because I owe him everything.
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2: 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Lord Jesus, forgive me for all of my sins. 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And on the third day, God the Father raised you from the dead. And right now, Lord Jesus, I open the door to my heart and I receive you into my heart as my Lord and my Savior. Thank you, Lord Jesus.
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7: Knowing God from Harvest with Pastor and Evangelist Greg Laurie. happiness. It's something we all want, but it can be so elusive. And it's not unique to our day and age, by the way. 2,000 years ago, the Greek philosopher Aristotle made this statement: happiness is the meaning and purpose in life. It's the very aim and end of human existence. But how can we find happiness? Sometimes people say money will make you happy. Well, we know that's not true. No possession, no career, no amount of success, no matter how many followers you have on social media, none of these things are going to bring you the happiness you want in life, but a relationship with God will. But we have to admit our sin and ask God to forgive us. You say, well, Greg, I've done some pretty horrible things. No matter what you've done, God will forgive you. But you must come to him and say, Lord, help me. I can't change myself, but I need your help. I need your forgiveness. Come into my life. That's why Jesus went and died on a cross for you 2,000 years ago, because there was no way you could save yourself. But while we were yet sinners, the Bible says Christ died for us. And so if you've never asked Jesus Christ to come into your life, you can do it right here, right now. And you will find the happiness you've always wanted. Not from seeking it, but from seeking and knowing God.
8: 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Already know God? 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Answers to questions about the Christian faith, online courses for Christian growth, and video messages from Pastor Greg Laurie can be found at harvest.org.
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0: All right. So I appreciate you asking about them. I like that movement. It's a good movement. My lectures on church history at our website, thenarrowpath.com. I have 30 lectures on church history. 4 of them are about the Anabaptists. So that gives you some idea of how important I think they were. All right, we're going to talk next to, let's see who's been here longest. It looks like it's going to be Hank in Wake Forest, North Carolina. Hi, Hank. Welcome to The Narrow Path.
1: Hi, Steve. Thank you very much for taking my call. I've got a question for you relating to a caller that called in yesterday about a cappella singing.
0: Okay.
1: And you did an excellent job of responding to him. I was told when I was a member of the Churches of Christ that the reason they do not use instrumental music is that you do not add and do not subtract from the Word of God. And I now, of course, know that that is not true.
0: Yeah.
1: However, one has preferences. Preference is not to listen to rock music, gospel rock, whatever they call it, which could be very loud and irritating and sometimes is badly performed as well. The same as badly sung a cappella music. But my question is, what about one's preferences in worship? What can my approach be to that? My preference is not to listen to rock music in a church service.
0: Right. Well, that's also my preference. And it's not that I don't like rock music. I just don't find it to be worshipful. I don't mind listening to Christian rock music, or frankly, I'm not opposed to listening to some oldies, 60s and 70s rock. I don't spend much time doing it, but when I hear it, I kind of like it. But I don't find it worshipful, and therefore I don't care for a church that has a rock band leading worship. I mean, that's my taste. I'm not sure how many people in the congregation do find it worshipful. I will say that when I'm in churches that are playing this loud music, and I can't hear my own voice because the band is so loud, I just stop singing because I don't know the songs they're using, and secondly, I can't hear myself anyway, so what's the point? And I look around, and literally, 2 out of 3, if not more, of the people in the congregation are also not singing. So I have to say I'm not alone in not finding it conducive to worship. Apparently, a lot of people find it not conducive to worship because they endure it for whatever, 15, 20 minutes before, and they're waiting for the sermon or something. Anyway, yeah, I understand your taste there. I like a cappella singing very much. But when they say that if you use instruments, you're adding to the Word of God, how so? The Bible actually tells us to sing the Psalms. 3 times the New Testament tells us to, and the Old Testament, of course, has 150 Psalms. Some of them actually command us or exhort us to use musical instruments, loud musical instruments. So, I mean, there is such a thing as biblical basis for using instruments. So I've never understood how people could say, well, if you use instruments, you're adding to the Word of God. No, I'm actually just paying attention to the Word of God and trying to follow it. Anyway, thank you, brother. Veronica from Vancouver, B.C., we don't have much time. I'm sorry. I thought we had more than we do. We don't have enough to even take your call. Please call tomorrow. I'd like to talk to you. When the music starts playing, I have less than a minute to wind it up, and I thought we had another minute before the music would start. My mistake, and I apologize. It seems very rude of me to put you on and then hang up. But, yeah, I make mistakes. 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We've been doing for 29 years. Pretty soon I'm going to have to start saying 30 years. 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

0: He was a ruler of the Jews. Check this out. A ruler of the Jews who did not truly know God. Many of these people would go through the motions, go through the rituals. And maybe, you know, again, commentators are divided. You know, before Jesus, were some of these Pharisees or religious leaders, were they saved because they were following the Torah, they were doing the sacrificial system, the blood, and you know, I'll leave that between them and God. But we do know now that Jesus is here. This Nicodemus, he was a leader of the Jews. He came to Jesus by night.
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2: 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A.W. Tozer once said about the spiritual life, "We might be wise to follow the insight of the enraptured heart rather than the more cautious reasoning of the theological mind." Today, Pastor Shane teaches us what it means to have God's Spirit living in us in a powerful, passionate way of purpose, rather than a stale, no-presence outcome of dry bones living. 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
0: Can you hear his heart here? By all that is dear, by all that is honorable, by all that is sacred, not only that you pray, but men of God, you've got to act. You've got to act. What does that mean? Take it to the Lord. Most of you are not going to be as vocal as me. That's okay. God has called me to do this. I'm not embarrassed. I'm not backing away. I spend countless hours seeking His face, fasting in His word, humbling me. And so when He puts this on my heart, if I don't, I go home and I regret it for a long time. Oh, by the way, the signers of the Declaration of Independence, half of them were ordained ministers of the gospel. And when they signed that independence, they signed their death sentence, their death, the warrant for their death. That was treason by hanging. Can you imagine this? If you watch the Young George Washington movie that's out, he was actually, it was before America was born, but once they defined that independence of Britain, they signed off on it, if they lost, all of the men would be hung for treason. Their farms burned, their families imprisoned, and yet they trust in Almighty God. Okay, that's my vent on politics. Now we can get to the main message, alive but dead inside. So the officers told these words to the magistrates, and they were afraid when they heard that they were Romans. So the police officers go back to the elected officials, "Wait, these guys are Romans. He's ticked off. Paul is demanding to see you," because they actually broke the law. Did you know politicians can break the law? Did you guys know that? And that's another thing, you call them out, you make legislation, then they came and pleaded with them. Because what could have happened is Paul could have taken this higher and really had a good point to where these guys would possibly be imprisoned in themselves and beaten themselves. And so they came and they pleaded with Paul, "And please just leave the city." So they went out of the prison and entered the house of Lydia, and when they had seen the brethren, they encouraged them and departed. I'm frustrated, but I get it, and I like Paul's heart. He just let it go. Isn't that cool? He didn't press it. However, though, he did challenge. He didn't just leave quietly. He challenged, he was bold, he was assertive, and because of that, the guys were like, "Oh no, please leave." And he said, who knows what else they said. He could have said, "Just I'm leaving." But look at the lesson it left those guys. Instead of Paul being vengeful and hatred, he probably witnessed about Jesus. And he left, and they're like, that was a close one. So what I like, though, is he was bold when he needed to be bold, and he was compassionate when he needed to be compassionate. Here's where we have it wrong in our churches. We are always bold, and sometimes you need to be compassionate. But many of you are very compassionate, and you need to get a little boldness going. You need a little holy fire. Never call out anybody on social media. They're happy posting their garbage. Sometimes every now and then, let them have it. In love. In love. Hey, I've been reading your post for 6 months. I just have to call you on a lot of things. God is real. Atheism is a lie. And you speak the truth in love. It's not always about compassion. All you have to do is look at the words of Jesus. Sometimes we should balance those. For every turn the other cheek, he didn't turn the other cheek. You guys know that? When he got slapped, he didn't turn the other cheek. What did he do? He got bold. Why have you slapped me? What evil have I done? For every love your neighbor, he railed on the Pharisees. Oh, you look nice on the outside, but you're dead inside. Your bones, your dead bones inside. I mean, so this perfect, we will never do it perfectly, but there needs to be a time where we do speak the truth in love. And then now we go into chapter 17, where we're going to be for the next few weeks. God willing, sometimes he might change directions. So when they came to Thessalonica, this is actually the town where Paul wrote to the Thessalonians, where there was a synagogue of the Jews. So this is going to get interesting. Paul's going to go into the synagogue as a former Pharisee, and he's going to begin to teach them. And so when he went in for 3 Sabbaths in a row, he reasoned with them from the scriptures. I wish we had more on that, like exactly how, what, where, when, why, contradictions, how he explained certain things. But all we have is this part. He explained and demonstrated that the Christ had to suffer and rise again from the dead. And what he said to them was, just Jesus, who I preach to you, is the Christ. And some of them were persuaded. Some of them were persuaded. And a great multitude of devout Greeks, and not a few of the leading women, they joined Paul and Silas. So explaining and demonstrating that Christ had to suffer and rise again from the dead, that could take another sermon, because you pull in Isaiah and you pull in a lot of some Old Testament things, and that's probably what he did. Can you imagine, like, he rolled the scrolls, he said, see right here? This was fulfilled. Not a bone broken, right? Beaten beyond recognition. And the prophet said this. Remember on the cross, he said, Father, do not forsake me. And look at what David wrote in the Psalm. And he probably spent time showing him all these different areas in the Old Testament. Said, look, Jesus fulfilled that. And Jesus, whom I preach to you, is the Christ. In other words, we hear it, we're like, yeah, that makes sense. But to hear it in other words, what they've been following for centuries, listening to the prophets, reading the prophets, waiting for their soon coming, waiting for the Messiah. Paul said that was him. How's that going to go over? Wait a minute. The guy they put on the cross? Yeah, remember, as a lamb is led to the slaughter, he opened not his mouth. Do you remember? You remember back in Leviticus, without the shedding of blood, there is no remission of sin. And the Passover, look at this Passover, that whoever put the blood on it was spared. And whoever puts the blood of Jesus, I bet Paul just was exploding inside, because he knew the Old Testament better than anybody in this room, or listening, no doubt. And so he's saying, you could probably hear the gasp in the room, people talking, like, because this is the biggest thing in their world, the Messiah coming. Wait a minute, I thought he was supposed to conquer Rome. I thought he was, and so Paul's deflecting all of these rebuttals and things like that. But at some point, though, it says, and some were persuaded. Some were persuaded. What does that word mean? Some were convinced by his persuasion, explanation. And we find this, I think as we get more along, Paul is in front of King Agrippa, and he says, I would to God that I would persuade you. And Jesus, you can almost hear like, oh Jerusalem, Jerusalem, I wanted to gather you. I wanted to gather you as hens, but you were not willing. And if you look at that Greek word, it means basically you were not persuaded. You didn't embrace me. So just to be honest and transparent this morning, one of the reasons, although I like some of the points, one of the reasons I don't embrace Calvinism, five-point Calvinism, is it because it teaches that God elects certain people. You know, you know, election. So the persuasion, there's no persuasion. You're not persuading anybody, because when God chooses, you're elect. For example, if he says, Phil, you're chosen. So actually they believe in the order of salvation. It's called Ordo Salutio or something in Latin, the order of salvation, that he, before he can have faith and repent and believe, he gets the Holy Spirit first. So now that you have the Holy Spirit, now you can have faith and repent and believe. But when I read the Bible, it's like, have faith, believe, repent, and then you get the Holy Spirit. So that's why, and you see Paul persuading people. You see Jesus persuading people. You see, you know, people just persuading would be to God, because this would not be true based on how I understand God's election based on Calvinism, if that makes sense. So that's why, although I agree with perseverance of the saints and not losing your salvation, I don't agree that I believe that God gives people the ability to accept or reject him. That's not a good work. Just like Adam, God gave Adam the ability to accept, to turn to sin or not to sin. Doesn't mean he had evil in him. He was created good. But they have this ability to accept or reject. And when they reject, the penalty is hell, the punishment, separation from God. And that's why in preaching, and you'll see somebody who believes in Calvinism versus what I believe, even the preaching is different. Because I'm trying to persuade, I'm trying to just let the Holy, but this person would know that there's nothing they can do. It doesn't matter. I mean, it matters because it's a commandment, but you know, God's going to draw who he's going to draw. It's not, you know, I'm not really going to persuade anybody. It's according. So I get it. But that's just a side note why I can't embrace the full on election, that people have no choice in the matter, because it actually, the way I understand God is you're punished because of the choice you did or didn't make. If you can't make that choice, how can you be punished? It's like me telling anybody have a 6-month-old or 3-month-old? It'd be me like telling them, commanding them to walk, and then punishing them because they can't walk. So when God says, repent, I don't wish that any should perish, repent and believe the gospel, that tells me people, designed by God, not a good work, designed by God, people have the ability to either accept him or reject him. Granted, there's the role of the Holy Spirit. There's a conviction of sin. Nobody comes to the Father unless the Son, unless the Father draws him. That word dekamoi. And there's a lot of things there. But that's a side note why I believe in powerful Holy Spirit inspired bold preaching, because you can persuade people. All I do is look at Jesus's sermons and words. I look at Paul's sermons. Even Charles Spurgeon. Even you see these people that even Calvinists, there's a persuasion there. They're trying to compel men. Would you turn to God? Would you turn to him and live? Can you imagine if that was gone? Like I asked somebody that, a friend of mine, he started a church, it didn't work out back when we started this church. And I go, but if it doesn't matter, because think about it, it really doesn't matter if you show up or not. Correct? God's going to elect who he's going to elect. Doesn't matter what you say. Doesn't matter your sermon. You can, why even show up? He goes, well, because I'm commanded to. And he is. He's commanded to show up and preach. So, but you can tell there's no passion in his heart. There's no zeal. Because it really doesn't matter if you think it through, other than you're being obedient to the preaching of the word. So it says here, and some of them were persuaded. And again, if we look this word up, you can cross-reference it where it's used elsewhere. You can, Strong's exhaustive concordance of the Bible. You can look at commentaries. And it's somebody was going, they're not convinced, and yet you convince them by Scripture. They are persuaded to change their view based on his preaching and what he said. And so what I wanted to share with you for this portion is something I've actually never went through verse by verse that I think of, even though we've talked about it a lot. And on this point of explaining Christ and being had to suffer and the born-again experience and persuading people, what really stood out this week was John 3:16. It wasn't written yet, but I'm sure it was no doubt preached in their hearts. They would travel and they would preach John 3:16. And the reason is many were alive spiritually, but they were dead inside. That's the title of the message for that reason. Many people are alive, their bodies are alive, but they are dead inside. An interesting thing with John 3:16, isn't it? It's revered, correct, for us, but it's also mocked. It's cherished, but it's also scorned. And it's this incredible verse that we love the verse, but when you see it abused, ready for 1990s? Austin 3:16. You guys don't know it. How many don't know what I'm talking about? Okay, good. That's pretty good. But even as a prodigal, I cringed when I saw that. What it is that famous wrestler, Stone Cold Steve Austin. He started to put Austin 3:16 on everything. Because one wrestler quoted scripture and he said, yeah, I'm gonna Austin 3:16 you. I'm gonna destroy you. And that was that went viral. It was everywhere. And even as a prodigal, in my late 20s, probably, I think, or I don't know when he started, but I was like, not a good idea. Not a good idea. And so it's mocked, it's scorned. People, even on social media, where's your God now? This God who so loved the world, how is he allowing this in the anniversary of September 11th? Of course, they don't want to. If they were really seeking, they'd be open to hear the truth about it. The truth about it is God is there. But we live in a very evil, fallen, sinful world. So there's still disease, there's still violence, there's still all these things. We are out of control, yet God is still there. If everything was good, we would be in heaven. We're not in heaven. We're still on this God-forsaken earth that they call. It's not God-forsaken. He's still there. I can't explain it. I can't explain why do good things happen to bad people. I'm sorry. Yeah, that too, I guess. That too. Prophets had a problem with that too. Why are they prospering? Why are the wicked prospering? But why do bad things happen to good people? And as a reminder, that has only happened one time in human history, and he volunteered when a bad thing happened to a good person. Because we are, that was Jesus, of course, but we live in this fallen world. And in that, there's sickness, there's disease, there's violence, there's things that don't make sense. And many times that draws us closer to the Lord, and people come to faith in Christ through it. And so let's talk about that for a minute. John 3, there was a man of the Pharisees named Nicodemus, a ruler of the Jews. Now, Paul could have even been telling some of this story. Because this book of John wasn't written, as they're going through the, as we're in Acts, these gospels have not been written yet. However, the stories were still told from day one because they were there. That's how they got a lot of things out, oral interpretation. And so there was a man of the Pharisees named Nicodemus. He was a ruler of the Jews. Check this out. A ruler of the Jews who did not truly know God. Many of these people would go through the motions, go through the rituals. And maybe, you know, again, commentators are divided. You know, before Jesus, were some of these Pharisees or religious leaders, were they saved because they were following the Torah, they were doing the sacrificial system, the blood, and you know, I'll leave that between them and God. But we do know now that Jesus is here. This Nicodemus, he was a leader of the Jews. He came to Jesus by night. And there's a couple reasons why he might have done that. Number one, embarrassed. I'm trying to relate this to people. Many listening are too embarrassed to talk about Jesus. Do you know why that is? Because a person's not filled mightily with the Spirit of God. Because when you are, you're not embarrassed to talk about Jesus. You could care less. And this was me all throughout my 20s. I was in the Secret Service. Secret Service Christian. Because right when you're chasing the world, the things of God are embarrassing. Because you want to be Mr. Tough Guy. Man, I'm talking about Jesus. My mom goes to church and raises her hand and acts weird. But that's not me. I'm Mr. Tough Guy. And so we have this persona with our friends, and so we keep God in the closet like a vacuum. We'll get it when we need it. And that could have been. He was embarrassed. Or he was worried about the opinions of others. Because if the other leaders knew he was going to talk to Jesus, watch out. Watch out. And of course, he himself was in darkness. He was in darkness to the things of God. Jesus is going to call him out. And so when he went to Jesus, he said, Rabbi, we know that you are a teacher from God. Without a shadow of a doubt. This is what I always find interesting. There's no way around this. Blind eyes, people raised from the dead, just miracles. I mean, it's clearly, and they had the pride in their heart was so strong because they wanted a conquering king to conquer Rome. Not this man born of fornication, they said. We don't know where you're from. Who is this guy telling us what to do? Pride is deadly, isn't it? It's damning.

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4: You know, Ronald Reagan believed self-government required something that government could never replace, responsibility in the hands of the people. In his 1981 inaugural address, Reagan warned against the idea that America had become too complicated to be governed by its citizens. Reagan asked, "If no one among us is capable of governing himself, then who among us has the capacity to govern someone else?" For Reagan, limited government was not about having no government. It was about remembering where responsibility begins, with individuals, families, communities, and the people themselves. Because when government assumes every responsibility, citizens gradually surrender their own. Self-government asks more of us than dependence ever will. And freedom requires a people willing to govern themselves before asking government to do it for them.
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16: Welcome, I'm Eric Erickson. I'm joined today by pastor, author, and cultural anthropologist, Dr. Michael Youssef, for a very important and timely conversation. Across America and the West, something troubling is happening. Two ideological forces that once seemed incompatible are now working together to undermine something you and I cherish deeply, the biblical values that led our society to flourish. This movement, this unholy alliance, is playing out in nearly every news headline, and it should concern every freedom-loving Christian. Dr. Michael Youssef is uniquely qualified to speak into this. He's lived in Islamic and Western countries, has spent decades studying the forces shaping our culture. Dr. Youssef, thank you so much for joining me.
17: I am so honored to be with you, and thank you, Eric. We've known each other for many years, and it's a great honor for me to be here.
16: You and I have talked about the Omni-cause that the left has certainly wrapped itself into, and you can't have a gay pride parade and a free Palestine parade at the same time because it's the same people marching.
17: Yeah, it's the most amazing thing to me, and only an indication of the fact that we're facing one enemy behind all of these, and that's not flesh and blood. That is Satan himself, as Paul said in Ephesians 6, our struggle is not with flesh and blood, but it's with the principalities and the powers and authority in the heavenly places. And if that is not a convicting argument that we are in a spiritual warfare, I don't know what. When you see people, and when you think what Iran and the Hamas did with homosexual people, they take them up the high building and throw them out. And one of the Hamas army was tortured just simply for the suspicion that he may be homosexual. And yet, all this LGBTQ community is going out saying, free Palestine, free Palestine. And they say, what, free from what? I don't know.
16: It reminds me of that passage in Scripture where Jesus says the things of the world hate the things of God. And you have a secular ideology in Islam, both of the world, mutually incompatible and yet perfectly aligned in these times.
17: Yeah, they are. And it's for a mutual cause, you see. And the cause is the destruction of Western civilization, which is built with a people believe that or not, really based on the Reformation. It's the Reformation that gave, and I've done a lot of study on that when I was at Emory University, a Reformation that gave us what Western civilization is, all the conveniences, all the things that we take for granted. But they came as a result of the Reformation and the respect of the human being and the importance of the individual to God, and that God came and died for even for one sinner. And so all of that is anathema to both groups, the Marxists and the Islamists. And by the way, we're talking about Islamists and not Muslims, because I have many Muslim friends to this day. I have been with heads of states who are Muslims, and they're probably as opposed to Islamists as much as anybody else. And in fact, they outlaw them in their countries. I remember one time I was visiting with a very, very highly placed political leader in the Middle East and country. And he just leaned over. This was, I think, 2017. And he said to me, Dr. Youssef, would you please explain to me? I cannot understand. We outlaw Muslim Brotherhood from our countries, and yet they go to England and they get a satellite channel and they get all kinds of publicity. They get all kinds of... And I said, I'm sorry, I just have no answer other than pure stupidity, foolishness, and blindness. I saw a cartoon one time where a person sitting on a branch of a tree, literally sitting on it, but he's sawing it.
16: I know the cartoon, yes.
17: You've seen that?
16: Yes.
17: Western civilization. I mean, we're literally committing suicide by not taking this thing seriously. And I think for us as Christian believers, we must be boldly preaching the gospel. I told key pastors in Dallas, with all the impact in Dallas, and I said, you guys need to train your people to go out there into the trenches and preach the gospel to them instead of sitting there and absorbing their invasion.
18: I'm reminded of 1979, you had the Marxist socialists in Iran working with the Ayatollah to destabilize the regime. Within 6 months of the Ayatollah coming to power, most of the Marxists and socialists had either been killed or fled.
17: Exactly. And that is the convenience of this unholy alliance. They try to use each other. They're wary of each other. They hate each other, but they kind of said, okay, I'll tolerate you in order to accomplish what I really want to accomplish. See, that happened even before the Ayatollah. And I watched, Hassan Benisadr and all these guys, the prime minister and foreign minister, very articulate leftists. And Khomeini basically used them. And then fast forward after that in 2011 with the so-called Arab Spring. There were 2 million people in Tahrir Square in Cairo, and of course, it's a place I know it well. I've been in it. I literally was there every day when I was young. And I knew that the Muslim Brotherhood is behind that, the Islamists are behind that. But then all the leftist students were the ones who were creating the trouble and starting the so called revolution. Until I read one of the documents. The magazines of the Muslim Brotherhood, they said, yeah, they're referring to them as the donkeys of the revolution, in the sense that once we succeed, we'll get rid of them.
18: So let's spend a little bit of time on the Muslim Brotherhood, because I think people hear it and the Brotherhood sounds so innocuous, and yet it's actually a deeply nefarious group that most Middle Eastern countries have stopped. In fact, you mentioned the going to the UK from overseas. I've read now in the UAE they're actively discouraging students from going to UK. London, to the UK for education because of the radicalization that the Muslim Brotherhood does there and here.
17: Exactly. And they come under different names. They're called CARE here in the U.S., and they have different names in different countries, but they're the same group, same ideology. And it started by a primary school teacher, a librarian, by name Hassan al-Banna in Egypt in the 1920s. And he started this because he saw when the caliphate, Turkish Ottoman caliphate, collapsed after World War I. And he was very disturbed about this and the fact that, you know, the West carved the Arab world, Sykes-Picot Agreement, where they, you know, France took Lebanon and Syria and North Africa, and they even gave Italy Libya. And then the British took over, you know, Egypt, Iraq, and Jordan, and Palestine, and so forth. And so he basically started as a revolutionary and wanted to bring back the 7th century culture of Islam and the caliphate. And here's another story, because you'll be very fascinated by this. I lived it, of course. I remember Ronald Reagan said, you know, people read history in books. I lived history. I'm old enough that I've lived history. And the Muslim Brotherhood worked together with the free officers, the revolution of Egypt under Mr. Nasser. Mm-hmm. There was a group of army officers who conducted a coup against King Farouk, and they kicked him out, and kicked the British out, and so forth. But they worked closely together. In this case, back in 52, 53, 54, while they were working together, these were more socialists, you know, most of them were, and I knew some of them, you know, even as a young man. But then, when the revolution succeeded and Nasser became president, he got rid of all the Muslim Brotherhood. Either put them in prison or kill them. And so one way or another, they will turn on each other. And that is why we need to be wise as serpents. And they cannot survive, but we should be leery of the fact that they are using each other to create what this Karl Marx and Engels said, you know, basically you create that division and then the society collapses and then you build your communist utopia. It's the same thing in Islam. That you create a division to create an Islamic society. So they have that in common.
18: One of the aspects that I think a lot of people don't understand is when you think of people of faith, you tend to think of honest, truthful people. And yet in Islam, you are given permission to lie, to subvert other cultures, to embed within those cultures.
17: Yes. This taqiyya, known as in the jurisprudence, taqiyya, really started at the time when there was a Shia-Sunni war over the succession of the Prophet. And so the Shiites came up with that it's okay to lie to your enemy until you succeed. but then got adopted by all branches of Islam, Sunni, Shiite, and it's okay to not only lie, but deceive your enemy, because that's a virtue. You're in Sabil Allah, you're fighting in the way of God, and therefore you have God's blessing no matter what you do.
14: 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Learn more at ltw.org.
18: So now we have this divide between Islam, the advance of the Muslim Brotherhood, and this working with progressive secular atheists who want nothing to do with religion in this unholy alliance to what progressives see as advancing hostility towards traditional faith values, biblical values, and the Muslim Brotherhood, the Medina Muslims, if you would, riding on it to invade the country. And the progressives don't even see it coming, it seems like.
17: No, and they choose those passages where it says fight against even the people of the book. Because then the first says, listen to them, get their advice. Later on it says, fight against them, Jews and Christians, because they're friends of one another. And so they use those passages, they take them out and they said, this is our day, this is our time, we're going to rule the world, and the only way we're going to rule the world is that we're going to create this chaos in order to have an opportunity. On the Shia's point of view, it said, get opportunity for the Mahdi to show up, because the 12th Imam supposedly disappeared in infancy, and he's hiding somewhere. He's going to come back when the world is in chaos. That's what the Iranians want, to create a chaos so that they force the Mahdi to come in. From the Sunni point of view, this is the way to give a rise to a new caliphate, the successor to the Prophet.
18: And progressives in this country, not only do they not really get religion, they have their own, I mean, I would argue secularism is a religion.
17: Of course.
18: That it can ride on the coattails of what the Muslim Brotherhood is doing. And so now they're helping in places around the country where Christianity is treated as hostile, Islam is openly embraced by progressives. You go San Francisco, Michigan, now certain parts of progressive territory in Texas where progressives are welcoming this in.
17: In Canada, there are some churches that are inviting, once a month, they invite the local imam to preach the sermon.
18: Wow.
17: And with this whole Chrislam thing, started in Nigeria, but is now in so many of the mainland denominations, or the, I call them the apostates, who have turned their back on the truth of the gospel and become universalist, and in showing how kind they are.
18: We're all going to heaven.
17: Well, why don't you have the imam invite the preacher, come and give a sermon in the mosque once a month? Oh, no. And the very reason why they wanted not just build any building for as a mosque, particularly in England and here, the greatest victory is when they take a church and they'll buy it. And they just bought three in northeast of the United States. Mm-hmm. They bought big churches and convert them into mosques. That is the height of victory, that ours is the true religion. And so if you give them a piece of land to build, yeah, it's okay, but not as victorious in their mind as to be able to buy a church, take the cross down, put the crescent, and make it a mosque.
18: You mentioned that it, near me is a Primitive Baptist church, very historic. The congregation faded. It was bought and turned into an Islamic center, and they kept the stained glass windows of Abraham and of Moses. They even kept the stained glass window of Jesus. They took out the stained glass window of the cross.
17: Well, of course. And because they say, well, these are prophets, that we acknowledge them as prophets. And again, so every Friday they go there, they say, we're victorious. We have taken that and turned it into Allah's house of worship. And therefore, that's our victory. Hagia Sophia, in, as you know, was for a long time a museum. And they still have some of the Christian semblance, which was built to be the largest church in the world. But then Erdogan came in and said, no, we're going to turn it back into a mosque. And it's not only one, two other churches in Turkey, he's done the same thing. Now, here's the problem. Most people don't understand this. Now, even our politicians, our political leaders, some of whom I love and agree with, but they have no discernment. that basically there is a competition between Erdogan in Turkey and the Ayatollah in Iran. Each of them want to present themselves as the true successor of the Prophet. I am the caliphate. And then you get the Saudis, so wait a minute, we're the guardians of the holy sites. You can't take that from us. And so you have that kind of inner war going on over who's being the rightful successor for today. And you got the Islamist on the other end. I said, no, none of you guys are. We're waiting for the right successor to rise. And he may be rising from among us. And as you know, ISIS had their own. And then Al-Qaeda had their own successor and believed it to be until they get killed. And then they're kind of looking for a successor. They're still searching.
18: You mentioned the Muslim masters. Historically, you mentioned Nasser earlier. The Muslim Brotherhood was chased out of almost every Middle Eastern country for their Islamism and radicalism. And a lot of them wound up in Qatar, which to this day now is spreading a lot of money among both conservative and progressive political groups in the United States and secular voices, sending people to Qatar. It's deeply infiltrated Washington, D.C. on both sides, and yes, it's the closest country in the Middle East to Iran, too. It seems to be a very dangerous play.
17: It is, and when we have a military base there, mm-hmm, and we just signed a joint defense agreement. And this is why I want to pull my hair sometimes. I said, do these people know that what's going on? Al Jazeera was founded by the Qatari royal family in order to promote Islamization. When the Muslim Brotherhood got kicked out of Egypt, particularly among them was a man named Yusuf Qardawi. He's one of their spiritual leaders. I mean, he's the man who really devised this third jihad concept. And I've read a lot of his material. And he says, you know, the first jihad was in the 700s, 600s, 700s. We came all the way to France, then we got stopped. Then in the 1400s, the Turks came all the way to Vienna, occupied for a while, then failed. The third jihad is not going to be by the sword like in the first two, but it's going to be by birth rate and investment of petrodollar. Well, that appealed to members of the royal family in Qatar. So they brought Qardawi and all of the Muslim Brotherhood who were kicked out of Egypt to Qatar, started Al Jazeera, run by Muslim Brotherhood people. And it's constant, day after day, attacking the non-Islamists, the Muslim who are not Islamists. And that's why Qatar has tension with the Saudis, had tension with the Emiratis, have tension with Egypt, they have tension with all the others, because the statistic says that they have spent $6.6 billion on educational institutions in the United States. That's not because of our blue eyes.
18: Right. You know? Well, for a time, there was moral outrage in the United States over the Confucius Institutes funded by the Chinese Communist Party. And there's been a real recognition that we needed to get rid of those in the U.S. There doesn't seem to be the recognition that Qatar is doing what the Chinese Communist Party had done.
17: No, because there's a whole lot more money.
18: Right.
17: I mean, vast amounts of money. When you do, that's not because of our blue eyes.
18: Right.
17: You know?

0: be on the media and attacking and so forth. The next thing, that university or that college will get, you know, $200 million as a grant to start a Middle East study, Middle Eastern study, which is Islamization. And all of a sudden, that professor just silenced. I've documented many of those. And so, yeah, Qatar, and in one stage, I remember the foreign minister of Saudi Arabia was being interviewed in a press conference, and he was asked about Qatar, you know, and he said, it's not that we disagree with them, we just want nothing to do with them. That's circulating in the media. I mean, I have clips of it. But sometimes these things change. And now I fear that Qatar is spreading a lot more money. They bought Harrods of London. They bought Barclays Bank. They own so much that whatever Qatar says to the British government, they have to listen to it very, very carefully. They gave the king suitcases worth of 500 euros. Mm-hmm. $3 million just came in to his charity. Well, it's not illegal, but they don't do this for just because of they love the British.
1: Right.
0: They do it because that's their agenda. And they're driven by that group of people in Qatar, Muslim Brotherhood. They're probably very few of them even Qataris. The Egyptians, the Syrians, the Palestinians, and Hamas headquarters, and even the Taliban. They have a major presence in Qatar, and they have an office there. And they're constantly speaking, you know, saying one thing about Afghanistan, and the truth and the reality is exact opposite. But it's just all public relations stuff.
1: You do, as Americans always love to say, follow the money. Yeah. You follow the money with the Qataris as well, absolutely. Showing how they're spreading the...
0: Yes, and it's not just given to progressive leftists.
1: Right.
0: It's given to conservatives, whom they deceived as that they are just, you know, religious people, and they are all they want is a friendship with America. And well, what kind of a price are we going to pay for that friendship? What kind of a price we're paying for $6.6 billion that they're spreading around in universities around the country? And so that is extremely important. We live in a most critical time. I believe it's the most exciting time, because as we trust in the Lord, we're going to see some amazing things that he will do.
1: We live in a self-help society in the West. We can go buy a book and read. We can get our therapist on the internet. And I don't know that even a lot of Christians who, they're not regular churchgoers, but they do identify with Christ, that they don't understand the real power of prayer in solving these problems.
0: Well, in reality, what I believe that we're coming into this age where there's a demarcation. God is making a separation. I think the nominal Christians, the Christians in name only, they're not going to survive. But the core, the elect, the faithful people, those are the ones that I really very burdened about and with to get serious about their faith and to take the gospel seriously and take the preaching of the gospel seriously. The sad part about, you know, at least in my experience, I used to be part of a mainline denomination that it used to be 2.5 million people in America. There is some 400,000 now, which is an indication to me that God is moving on. Look, you rejected me, you reject my divinity, you reject my resurrection. I'm moving on. And so I want to focus on the remnant, and I want to encourage the remnant that the time is urgent. The hour is now, and we cannot back down. We cannot go to sleep. We cannot sit back. And that's why I remember a journalist interviewing me in London, and she said, people your age, and this was several years ago, you know, sitting on the beach, putting the feet up or playing golf. This lady, I mean, I am more intense about the gospel now than ever. There's no retirement for me. And so I'm trying to lead by example, but also I'm trying to lead by motivating people that our reward in heaven is going to be so great when we don't ignore the gospel and we don't just live for self and we don't focus on our own needs, you know. And there's nothing wrong with having needs and praying for God, to God about the needs. But seeking first the kingdom of God and his righteousness is now more urgent than ever.
1: Dr. Yusuf, don't stop doing it. Thank you so much for spending time with me.
0: Pleasure, Eric.
1: This Thank is-

0: been
1: so
0: fantastic.
1: Much,
0: thank you so much. The book is An Unholy Alliance by Dr. Michael Youssef. If you're interested in this topic and how Islamists are spreading in the Western world, subversively, using politicians on both sides of the aisle, lying even in places like Texas to be able to expand their agenda, and also spreading around the world to disrupt the Western order and also to begin persecuting Christians. This is an excellent book for you to read. It's easy to understand. It is not a long read, but it will open your eyes to what's happening, but also give you the motivation to take action and to also be able to understand the Holy Spirit still works.
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7: 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Know where I'm going and know what to do. 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
8: I think we make a mistake when we think we can find the one, because you get married and immediately you change.
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8: You know, I say that college Jody that Robbie fell in love with was way more fun, I think, than newlywed Jody, who was trying to juggle a job and a house, you know, and a new marriage. And then along comes mother Jody, and mom Jody, you know, is less fun because she's starting to worry. And so I think sometimes Stanley Hauerwas is an expert of some kind. I don't know exactly his degree, but he writes that the challenge in marriage is learning to care for the stranger to whom you find yourself married, because you do wake up sometimes and say, wow, you know, you've changed, I've changed, we're all changing.
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15: 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In fact, today we'll learn there's happiness. Yes, happiness in the persecution we face.
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0: 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Well, Pastor Greg, I saw a T-shirt for sale online. Maybe some of our listeners saw this, too. It was a picture of one of our nation's forefathers, and the quote said, "Oh, no, that's due tomorrow." Signed Thomas Jefferson, July 3rd, 1776.
1: Yes.
0: Well, you know, in reality, there are plenty of us that wait until the last minute. And even some of our listeners may have thought about investing in this ministry, but they just haven't gotten to it yet. And
1: yeah.
0: And you would say?
1: I would say, well, we all do that, don't we? We say we want to do a certain thing and we never get around to doing it. So here's what I would say to you. Why don't you support our ministry financially? We could really put it to good use. I think we get a lot of bang for the buck here at Harvest Ministries and A New Beginning. We don't have a high overhead. We try to use it wisely, and we try to use it effectively so we can reach more people. And I think you know, if you listen to our broadcast on a regular basis, that one of the unique features of A New Beginning is we lead people in a prayer to accept Christ. And thousands of people pray that prayer with us every year, thousands. And it's an amazing thing. I've heard, I don't know the exact stat, but somewhere around 30 to 35% of those that listen to Christian radio are not Christians. And so they're kind of eavesdropping on our conversation, if you will. That's not different, really, than what happened to me when I first was exposed to the gospel. It happened on the front lawn of my high school campus. Some Christians were meeting and singing songs about Jesus. If you saw the Jesus Revolution film, you would know this, of course. And I sat down close enough to eavesdrop on what they were saying, but not so close that people would think I was joining. That was the first time I heard the gospel. And I think there are people that eavesdrop on us. In other words, they're thinking, well, what is this all about? What do these Christians believe? So I believe in our program, we should speak to them directly and say, hey, would you like to accept Jesus Christ? And if so, here's how to do it. You know, the Bible tells the story of man from Ethiopia that went to Jerusalem searching for God. And as he left that city, he had not found what he was looking for, but he did obtain a scroll of the book of Isaiah, which he was reading out loud in his chariot. The Lord directed the evangelist Philip to approach him, and Philip asked this question, "Do you understand what you're reading?" The man from Ethiopia said, "How can I unless someone shows me the way?" There's a lot of people out there that are just waiting for someone to show them the way. So we like to do that and say, hey, here's the gospel. If you would like to accept Christ, pray this prayer. And as I said, many do that every year. 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
5: You know, Ronald Reagan believed self-government required something that government could never replace, responsibility in the hands of the people. In his 1981 inaugural address, Reagan warned against the idea that America had become too complicated to be governed by its citizens. Reagan asked, "If no one among us is capable of governing himself, then who among us has the capacity to govern someone else?" For Reagan, limited government was not about having no government. It was about remembering where responsibility begins, with individuals, families, communities, and the people themselves. Because when government assumes every responsibility, citizens gradually surrender their own. Self-government asks more of us than dependence ever will. And freedom requires a people willing to govern themselves before asking government to do it for them.
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18: Let's pray. Father, we remember now that we're reading a book that was written by a man who said, when the question he overheard in heaven, who will go for us? And he said, send me. And Lord, because he said those two words, send me, we've got a book in front of us, Lord, that's transforming our lives. And so, Lord, we pray that you'd help us, Lord, to go in Jesus' name. Amen. Turn it, if you will, please, now to this greatest chapter, I think, in the Bible, Isaiah 53, as we continue in Isaiah chapter 53. And please follow along here as, again, read these 12 verses that make up this chapter. Isaiah 53, 1. Who hath believed our report? And to whom is the arm of the Lord revealed? For he shall grow up before him as a tender plant, a root out of a dry ground. He hath no form nor comeliness. When we shall see him, there's no beauty that we should desire him. He's despised. He's rejected a man of sorrows, acquainted with grief. We hid, as it were, our faces from him. He was despised, and we esteemed him not. Surely he hath borne our griefs and carried our sorrows. Yet we did esteem him stricken, smitten of God, and afflicted. But he was wounded for our transgressions. He was bruised for our iniquities. The chastisement of our peace was upon him, and with his stripes we are healed. All we like sheep have gone astray. We've turned everyone to his own way, and the Lord hath laid on him the iniquity of us all. He was oppressed, he was afflicted, yet he opened not his mouth. He's brought as a lamb to the slaughter, as a sheep before her shearers is dumb. So he openeth not his mouth. He was taken from prison and from judgment. And who shall declare his generation? For he was cut off out of the land of the living. For the transgression of my people was he stricken. He made his grave with the wicked and with the rich in his death, because he had done no violence, neither was any deceit in his mouth. Yet it pleased the Lord to bruise him. He hath put him to grief. When thou shalt make his soul an offering for sin, he shall see his seed. He shall prolong his days, and the pleasure of the Lord shall prosper in his hand. He shall see of the travail of his soul and shall be satisfied. By his knowledge shall my righteous servant justify many, for he shall bear their iniquities. Therefore will I divide with him a portion with the great. He shall divide the spoil with the strong, because he hath poured out his soul unto death. He was numbered with the transgressors. He bare the sin of many and made intercession for the transgressors. So far in this most wonderful chapter in the Bible, we've seen how the prophet Isaiah has realized that he has come to this mountaintop of his book, So in verse 1, he's standing on the top of the mountain. He's looking out over the vast number of his own people, the Jewish people, and he's and the question that's burning inside of him is verse 1. Who among us Jews believes what we have heard? And then Isaiah moves to tell us that what has not been believed, first in verses 2 and 3, that the Messiah would be not elegant, appearing with no magnificence, not a person we should focus a spotlight on, that the Messiah would look so not important, like someone we shouldn't take seriously, that we should hide our faces from him. Then in verse 4, there was this great transition, a transition in understanding, a transition in discovery, a transition in an attitude where it was seen that, wait, the Messiah is suffering because of our crimes against God. And then in verses 5 and 6, there was a drilling down on how it was our sins, our evil, perverse thoughts that the Messiah was painfully suffering for. And then in verse 7, it was seen how the Messiah was suffering because God laid all of our sin on him. And then we saw in verses 7 through 9, how the Messiah was sinless, but submitting in a quietness to having our sins laid on him without any resistance. He had no resistance. So far, we've stood now with the Jewish people of the future who will stand in a state expressed in the Hebrew word aken in verse 4, which is translated surely. And that word aken expresses the shock of utter amazement to discover that all of the sufferings of Jesus was because of our sins, because of our crimes against God. And that shocking revelation in verse 4 left us with one question, and that question was, who? Who was responsible for making Jesus be tortured with the penalty, with the consequences of our sins? And then came an even more shocking answer to that question of who was responsible for Jesus being tortured. And that's verse 6. Verse 6, the Lord hath laid on him the iniquity of us all. It was God who set all of our sins on Jesus, huge load that was laid on him. And that raises the next question of how did God feel when he put all of our sins on his beloved son, Jesus, to be tortured with the judgment that should have been us? Now in verse 10, we have the answer to that question, how did God feel? And how God felt is verse 10, it pleased the Lord to bruise him. And when we read that word, pleased, we're even more shocked because that word in the Hebrew is the word chafetz. Chafetz is a key word because it's so important for us to fully understand, to get a full understanding of this word chafetz and how it's been translated please. We can see how it's used in other places in Genesis 34:19. It's used in Genesis 34:19. It's a history of a young man that is in love, delighted with a girl. And the Genesis 34:19 says, and the young man deferred not to do the thing because he had delight. He had chafetz in Jacob's daughter. Chafetz describes the delight of love that a man has for a girl that he's in love with. Psalm 18:19, the word is used. It says, he brought me forth also into a large place. He delighted in me because he delighted, chafetz, in me. He delivered me because he chafetz, delighted in me. Chafetz describes why a person gives a gift to another because of the light of love as God has for us. The word is used in Micah 7:18. Who is a God like unto thee that pardoneth iniquity, that passeth by the transgression of the remnant of his heritage? He retaineth not his anger forever because he delighteth, chafetz, in mercy. Chafetz describes God's love of mercy to forgive sin. And it's this chafetz delight and love is what we are told that God had in bruising Jesus. That's astounding. That's astounding for us to read. We're going to, after this service, have the elements there where we're going to be brought closer to the bruising of Jesus, to that bread that he said was his body was broken for us, to that juice that he said was his blood that was shed for us. That's all being broken. It's astounding to read in verse 10 that God had a delight and a love in bruising Jesus. Bruise We are told in verse 10, and the Hebrew word there is one we've already seen, bruises, daka. And we have seen that word daka before. It was in verse 5, where it says he was bruised, daka, for our iniquities. Again, we look at other places in the scripture to get what does that word really mean. It's used in Psalm 94:5. They break in pieces, daka, thy people. Daka means to be destroyed by being broken in pieces, as the bread that he said, this is my body, which is broken for you. He took that matzah in 1 Corinthians 11:24, and when he had given thanks, he broke it and said, take, eat, this is my body, which is broken for you, daka for you. This do in remembrance of me. Psalm 143:3, the enemy hath persecuted my soul. He hath smitten, daka, my life down to the ground. He hath made me to dwell in darkness as those that have been long dead. Job 5:4, his children are far from safety. They are crushed in the gate, daka, crushed in the gate. Here we can see that daka means to be destroyed by being crushed into the ground by a stampede that's trying to get through a gate. So when we see that God further in verse 10 says, he hath put him to grief, and the word for grief is chala. And we see the meaning of chala when Samson told Delilah the secret. In Judges 16:11, he said unto her, if they bind me fast with new ropes that never were occupied, then I shall be weak, chala, and be as another man. Actually, it wasn't the secret. He was telling her a lie, but that doesn't matter. The point is that the word chala here means to be made weak. From this, we see that God made Jesus weak. The Hebrew word chala is also used in 1 Kings 22:34. A certain man drew a bow at a venture and smote the king of Israel between the joints of the harness. Wherefore he said unto the driver of his chariot, turn thy hand and carry me out of the host, for I am wounded. Chala. See, that chala means to be mortally wounded, like being shot with an arrow. So these three Hebrew words, chefetz, daka, chala, we understand what verse 10 is saying. God was delighted with the love to break into pieces, to crush down to the ground Jesus. And that leaves us with a huge why. Why did God have a delight and love to do that to Jesus? Was it because Jesus was bad? Was it because Jesus had it coming? The answer to those questions we already seen is in the first word of verse 10, in which it says, yet. The word yet in verse 10 links verse 10 to the verse before. So it reads like this, Isaiah 53:9. He had done no violence, neither was there any deceit in his mouth, yet it pleased the Lord to bruise him. Verses 9 and 10 are telling us that Jesus did nothing wrong, and yet God delighted with love to bruise Jesus. Verses 9 and 10 are telling us that Jesus didn't have it coming because Jesus was sinless, and yet God delighted with love to bruise Jesus. This chapter opens with a very understandable question. Who believes this? Who believes what will be said in this chapter? And there are three great truths that are proclaimed in this chapter, and each one of those truths comes as three transitions, three discoveries, three changes of thought. So far, we've seen the first two great transitions in this chapter. The first transition was to see that Jesus was crushed for our sins. Verse 4, surely he hath borne our griefs. Verse 5, but he was wounded for our transgressions. The second transition was to see that God was responsible for Jesus suffering for our sins. Verse 6, the Lord hath laid on him the iniquity of us all. And as a further part of this second transition, we have seen that even though Jesus was innocent, God was delighted to crush Jesus in verse 10, yet it pleased the Lord to bruise him. And now with this question of why did God delight to crush Jesus, we're introduced to the third, the final transition in this 53rd chapter of Isaiah. This third transition will show us the final glory of Jesus. This third transition will show us the final triumph of Jesus. This third transition will show us the final exaltation of Jesus to the place of the highest honor. And the third transition is to reveal to us the reason why God was delighted to crush Jesus. The third transition moves to show the great goal that God had in his sight that he wanted to achieve when he crushed Jesus. It's the great purpose, the purpose that God gained when he broke Jesus in pieces. It's the great end that God finally secured when he pushed Jesus down to the ground. Crushing Jesus was what was necessary in order for God to achieve his goal, gain his purpose, secure his end. What delighted God was to do just that. Get the goal, reach the goal, get the purpose fulfilled, get to the end. All for which it was necessary to crush Jesus. So what was that exact goal? What was that great goal that God achieved? What was that great purpose that he was after? What was that great end that he wanted to secure? It was the next statement, which in the English reads, verse 10, when thou shalt make his soul an offering for sin. In the Hebrew, im tasim asham nefsho. Literally, if, that's the word im, or when, you put tasim, guilt, your guilt, asham, on his soul, nefsho. Whether you look at this verse in English or in Hebrew, both are expressing what God achieved by crushing Jesus. From the English, the end that God reached by breaking Jesus on the cross was for man to be able to make the soul of Jesus his personal sin offering. Looking at this statement from the Hebrew, the goal that God reached by crushing Jesus on the cross was for man to be able to place his guilt on Jesus. That was the great end that God was going for. That was the great purpose that drove God to send Jesus to earth and then to crush him. That was the whole purpose for Jesus dying that horrible death on the cross. The heart of God wants for every person to be saved from his sins. As God is described in 1 Timothy 2:4, God will have all men to be saved and to come to the knowledge of the truth. God looks at all men and he says, I don't want one to be cast into hell. I'm not willing. 2 Peter 3:9, God is not willing that any should perish, but that all should come to repentance. So when verse 10 says, when thou shalt make his soul an offering for sin, that is the Hosea 2:15 door of hope for man. There's a city in Israel, a suburb sort of Tel Aviv, that's called Petah Tikva. That means door of hope after Hosea 2:15. Jesus is this door of hope. What God did to Jesus by crushing him created the door of hope. Every person can be, should be saved from their sins, and that there's no reason on God's side why any person has to be cast into hell. The only reason why any person is cast into hell is because it's on man's side, stubbornness in resisting God. But in order for man to be saved from his sins and not be cast into hell, God's justice has to be satisfied. And when God crushed Jesus on the cross, God's justice was satisfied. The cross was a place where a meeting took place that never could have happened if there was no cross. The cross is where there was a kiss that happened that never would have happened had there been no cross. And that's described for us in Psalm 85:10. Mercy and truth are met together. Righteousness and peace have kissed each other. The truth was that our individual crime sheets demanded judgment. That was the truth. But the mercy of God said, I want to spare him from judgment. So where in the world could truth, that judgment was needed for all of our wrongs, and mercy that was crying for us to be spared judgment, where could they meet? Only one place, at the cross, where God crushed Jesus for our sins. At the cross is where Psalm 85:10 took place. Psalm 85:10, mercy and truth are met together. Mercy and truth were enemies. Truth wanted us to be judged. Mercy wanted us to be spared. But at the cross, where Jesus satisfied truth and was judged for our sins, at the cross, that enabled mercy. Where could they meet? Only one place, at the cross, where God crushed Jesus for our

righteousness looked at our lives and said, that's not right. What he's done in his life, what she's done in his life is not right. Righteousness says the right thing to happen is for there to be a war between us and God. But peace said, no, the war should stop. The war should stop. So where in the world could righteousness that wants a war between us and God and peace that wants a ceasefire between us and God, where could righteousness and peace kiss each other? At the cross, where God was at war with Jesus and crushed him because of our sins. At the cross is where Psalm 85:10, that kiss took place. Psalm 85:10, righteousness and peace have kissed each other. That was the purpose of God. That was the goal of God. That's what God wanted as an end to our catastrophe. God wanted for us that truth and mercy should meet together in harmony and be friends. God wanted for us that righteousness and peace should come together and kiss each other. And that happened at the cross when God broke Jesus for our sins. No one can be saved by ignoring the law that he broke. And by judging Christ in our place, God has created the opportunity for everyone and anyone to be saved. And that door of hope, that door of salvation was opened because Christ did not ignore the law that you and I broke and that everyone broke. So verse 10 is an offer to man to have all of his guilt, not just his feelings of guilt, but the reason for his guilt put on Christ. And in verse 10, what we are invited to place on the soul of Christ is in the Hebrew word asham, translated sin in verse 10. And the full scope of asham is seen and brought out to us when we look at Proverbs 14:9. Fools make a mock at sin, asham. Asham is the sin that a fool mocks at when he looks at it, he said he's sinned. Verse 10 invites us to place on the soul of Christ the sins that we have done and that others mock at, and they say, what sins? You just did what's natural for people to do. Numbers 5:8 says, but if the man have no kinsman to recompense the trespass, the asham, let the trespass be recompensed unto the Lord. Asham is the violation of God's law, translated in the English into the word trespass. When God gave the law at Mount Sinai, God said to man, no trespassing onto the ground that God calls sinful. Genesis 26:10, Abimelech said to Abraham, what is this that thou hast done unto us? One of the people might lightly have lien, sexual, with thy wife, and thou shouldest brought guiltiness, asham, upon us. Asham doesn't just mean a guilty feeling, what we have. It means the fact that we are guilty. In verse 10, we are invited to place on the soul of Christ everything that makes us guilty before God. So when we see the meaning of our asham as all of our sin, as every time we've trespassed onto what God called sinful ground and all that makes us guilty before God, and then seeing in verse 10 that it's our asham, all of it, that we're invited to place on the soul of Christ, that makes us say one word, what amazing grace. For us to be invited to take all of our asham on our souls and place it on the soul of Christ, remove all of the asham from our souls, that's amazing grace that saved a wretch like me. Now, it's very important in verse 10 to see the impact of these words, when thou shalt make. The words when thou shalt make are words that are speaking very personally to you, to me, to everyone. The words when thou shalt make represent a tremendous shift in this chapter. Big shift, because this is the first time in this chapter this word you is used, when thou shalt make. And that's very significant. In this narrative, it's really important to understand who's speaking, what are they saying? Who's the speaker in Isaiah 53? Well, the chapter opens with one question in verse 10, who hath believed our report? And from that question, we immediately understand it's a prophet Isaiah who's speaking. The prophet Isaiah continues to speak in this chapter as he describes Jesus. And then the prophet Isaiah places himself right in the middle of his people, the Jewish people, in verse 2, as he says, when we shall see him. And then the prophet Isaiah continues to speak from the middle of the Jewish people, as he says in verses 4 and 5, there's that great shocking discovery that this is our sins that he's suffering for. He continues to speak in verse 6 with the

0: with a confession right in the middle of the Jewish people, Isaiah saying, "All we like sheep have gone astray. We have turned everyone to his own way." And then he continues to speak in verses 7 through 9 to describe the sufferings of Jesus. And again, verse 10, he speaks describing again why Jesus died. But we haven't come to it yet. But in the middle of verse 11, the speaker...
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5: You know, Ronald Reagan believed self-government required something that government could never replace, responsibility in the hands of the people. In his 1981 inaugural address, Reagan warned against the idea that America had become too complicated to be governed by its citizens. Reagan asked, "If no one among us is capable of governing himself, then who among us has the capacity to govern someone else?" For Reagan, limited government was not about having no government. It was about remembering where responsibility begins, with individuals, families, communities, and the people themselves. Because when government assumes every responsibility, citizens gradually surrender their own. Self-government asks more of us than dependence ever will. And freedom requires a people willing to govern themselves before asking government to do it for them.
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14: 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We're so glad you're here to listen. Today's program will complete the message we began yesterday. Here's Pastor Allen with part two of Let's Be God Smart, How to Thrive.
15: So from Solomon's perspective, we get some instructions. And I describe it as climbing the stairs because there's a part of the life that is not simple. It just isn't easy. And sometimes I think Christians, in particular Christian leaders or Christian presenters, because we want to win people to the conversation, we try to describe it as if following the Lord will distill out of your life all of the problems. That if you could just be good enough or pure enough or holy enough or righteous enough or godly enough or faith-filled enough, that you just wouldn't have any problems. And I don't believe that's a biblical presentation. Proverbs chapter 9 and verse 1, we're going to get the designer's recommendations. It says, wisdom has built her house. She has hewn out its seven pillars. She has prepared her meat and mixed her wine, and she has set her table. Proverbs encourages us to choose wisdom. And it's not theoretical wisdom. It's not just the right use of knowledge, which is the fundamental definition of wisdom. I believe it's an encouragement to seek the Lord. Amen. She has sent out her maids, and she calls from the highest point of the city. Let all who are simple come in here, she says to those who lack judgment. Come and eat my food and drink the wine I've mixed. Leave your simple ways and you will live. Walk in the way of understanding. It's a pretty straightforward passage, but you need to hear the words. The tone of the language matters. Wisdom has built her house. She has hewn out its seven pillars. She's prepared her meal, mixed her wine, set her table. Leave your simple ways. Walk in the way of understanding. That is language that is all involved with effort. Tremendous amount of effort for stone to be cut out of the bedrock. We've been moving a lot of stone on campus in the last few months, and I've gotten firsthand experience. I've worked through many days with them hammering stone outside the window. We threatened to record it so we could play it 24/7. So the language of this is not casual, it's not passive, it's not, well, just whatever will be. It's not a que sera approach. Making room for God is not easy. It demands discipline, effort, intentionality. It's a great place for an amen. Seeking the Lord.